0: you be great. And we now have, for the long time, for over, shoot, 12 years, we're represented by the same agent, Allison Gaylor, who everyone knows. And by being connected through Lisa in that moment, I was like, what? I can have your phone number. I can text you when I have questions. We truly, found our stride when I became a pro, because I was a pro. I'd often, oh, actually, you know what? Let me back things up. I'd go to LA a lot when NECA got drafted to the Los Angeles Sparks, and NECA was so busy on the floor doing her thing that I would have time as a little sister, and she would come to games, and I would build a relationship with her. But when I got drafted and when I was pro, I just had questions, not just on competing. Like, one thing she knew, when I'm on the floor, I'm going to compete. I'm going to play hard. But it was setting up myself for life as a professional, as a woman, as a female athlete, as someone who had ambitions at the time in 2014. People thought, oh, Chiney, you want to focus on marketing? Like, you want to do brand partnerships? You don't just want to go overseas and get this bread. I said, I'll get the bread, but I also want to share my personality with the world. How can I do that? She was a person that I really leaned on. But even more so, like, I will say 99% of my conversations with Lisa Leslie are not about basketball. They're about life. And she's someone that is a mother, a sister, an aunt, entrepreneur. She was a broadcaster. She still is a broadcaster. She has done everything at the highest level. And so I just look at her and I say, teach me your ways. Stuff in life that has happened to me that has been so difficult, she has literally picked me up off the ground in circumstances and breathed life back into me alongside my family and my close friends. She is the one. And so, as much as we admire Lisa, she's getting a statue and we know her for her accomplishments, I know her for the quality of character. And to be this young girl that sees this beautiful woman competing, and then to get to know her and call her family and call her big sis, I don't even, it's like one of those moments where, like, this is life. This is life. So anytime people say, hey, Chiney, or ask me, who's the player that opened those doors for you? It's Lisa Leslie. And it's not even as a player, it's as a person. And so when you see her, know that I'm following right behind. I'm like, hey, what's she doing? Because I'm trying to do the same thing. Lisa, you know how I feel. Love you. Next question.
1: Right now, what team would you want to play on outside of LA? And which team do you think would you be the best fit on right now?
0: If I were to play for a team not in LA, because they already know how I am. If I'm going to play, I'm going to play with my sister. I ride for my sister. But if I were not to play for the Los Angeles Sparks, I would actually probably play for an expansion team. I was actually having this conversation with NECA, because at the point that I was at in my career, I was dealing with a number of injuries, nicks and knacks. It was just hard. And also, I was playing with a stacked roster. When I first came to Los Angeles Sparks, it was, Chelsea Gray, Candace Parker, NECA, and I was coming. I even, like, took the opportunity when I left Connecticut, and when I was in Connecticut, I was playing great basketball. I knew I was going to probably come off the bench, but I was like, you know what? I get to be with my sister. I hadn't been with my sister in years, because she's playing overseas and she's playing in the W. Like, this was more, it was more of a family thing. There was an ESPN office there as well, so I could get my family and I could also work simultaneously. But, it took the sacrifice of me, like, I'm losing my starting position, but I was gaining so much more. Now I probably want to be in a place where I could play to my full potential. I would have told people, I'm like, don't protect me. I don't need to be protected. At this point in my career, I was still trying to hold on to what I had, the juice left. Don't protect me. Let me be up for an expansion team. And the expansion team that I think I would want to have gone to, the Valkyries, because I played at Stanford. I'm very familiar with the Bay. I have family in the Bay. I used to go to the Warriors games because I was friends with Draymond Green and Festus Ezeli. And so seeing the Chase Center come alive under this brand to me, and also seeing a lot of the fans that are like, hey, they still support me when I go and do public appearances and say, like, hey, we're Valkyries fans. It just is so cool that the fans that I saw at Stanford and at Cal, they're now Valkyries fans, and they are all the way in. They're all the way in. And so if I were not to play in LA, I would have played hopefully for the Golden State Valkyries. And also, given where I was in my career, knowing my personal brand, knowing my role, to be able to be a veteran and to build something and to pass it on to the next generation, I think that would be a good position for me. in the league. So yeah, Golden State Valkyries, honorary Valkyrie over here. Okay.
1: Honorary. Okay. If this question was during next season, would the answer still be the same? And you know what I'm talking about.
0: Oh my gosh. Oh my gosh. Why did I just give that long, eloquent answer? There's no question. If it was next year, I'm a Houston Comet. I am a Houston Comet. No question about it. So yeah, like I would be home in Houston. Houston, we would be going up. I would be outside, respectfully. I would not be doing the whole outside that the men do with the jerseys and the rafters. That's not, no. But I would have been outside in the community. I would have been, you know, showing people that like, we're here, we're back, we're home. Like, no question. So to fully answer the question, if it was present, probably a Golden State Valkyrie because I care about home ties. But if it was the future, I would be the first person to be sign me up for the Houston Comets. I am playing. I'm coming home, and I'm a part of this franchise. Like, oh, I can even just cue a Comets jersey with a Gourmet K on the back.
1: Mm.
0: Which is just make that happen regardless.
1: Yeah.
0: Can I be an honorary? I'm gonna be an honorary. Let me be 15th woman. Like, I'll be on the side, cheering, clapping.
1: 10-day contract coming soon.
0: Great, great point. If I could play for one team, I would be a Houston Comet. And you know what's crazy? I'm only 34, and I've been chilling for a couple years now. Body feels good. Body feels good. Everyone's like, oh, the money. Oh, you got to come back for the money. I'm like, I'm all right. I've been in this broadcasting game. I'm all right. Grateful. I would come back because that is, I want to build something and show, you know, bring the community alive and show people that Cypress is a part of Houston. Cypress, Texas, Tomball, Texas. Because they be trying to discriminate. I'm like, oh, I'm from Cypress. Like, oh, you ain't from Houston. I'm from the north side. Northwest side. Okay? Anyways, I digress.
1: Now, Houston question. Coming out. Next question is
0: Houston,
1: from...
0: Houston has been out.
2: 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Like a song always kind of brings you back.
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1: Next question is from Portia Noir. Sounds like an amazing bottle of wine, honestly. What rookie has surprised you the most this season?
0: So there have been rookies that have been performing, some as expected. Olivia Miles at the top of the list with her opportunity and her skill set. Great. I want to celebrate two others, though, that I think a lot of people have been surprised by, but also have been a great influx of talent into the WNBA. New York Liberty, their guard, Paulina Stier, who has been phenomenal. I know the start of the season, people were concerned that Sabrina Ionescu is out because of the rolled ankle, but my goodness, the undrafted rookie out of France, she has been a huge surprise, putting up points, really helping this squad. It's unfair how they continue to find diamonds in the rough and harvest them in New York. So Pauline, her coming in, being productive, this is why a lot of people have the New York Liberty at number one in their power rankings. This is why a lot of people think that this is a team that can win a championship, because it's like, oh, we got JJ, we got Sue, we got Sab, oh, we had Sasu, oh, we had a couple years ago, we got Leonie Fibish. We've got players that are solid. And I really love when people talk about the expansion of teams, that I don't think people understand expansion actually leads to more international players coming in and more international, because like the scouting is there. And shout out to the New York Liberty, Jonathan Kolb. She was a 2023 EuroLeague Women's Young Player of the Year, 2026 FIBA EuroCup Super Cup MVP. So she is known for this. She's shooting over 60% from the floor as a guard. She is known for this. Undersized, 24 years old, but solid. And so shout out to Pauline. I want to also give another nod to the Phoenix Mercury's Jovana Nogic, because I did my power rankings and I was like, oh, Phoenix, I don't know how high I am on them. They didn't do as much, losing 18 points per game from Satu. You know, they have Kalia Copper, they have Alyssa Thomas, Sammy Whitcomb. So, like, they still have the core, but who's going to fill in the void? Another rookie coming from overseas, another rookie. She has started a couple games. She's looked really solid. I think shooting an excellent percentage from three. And so you think about these players that have come in, international players. That's the cool thing about expansion. We get to learn more of the global game when there are more spots available in the WNBA. And international players, not to start any debate or anything crazy, but international players, that game over there, as much as a W is physical, oh, it is physical overseas, particularly in Europe. And so they have pretty quick, smooth transitions because they understand the physicality and they understand themselves. And sometimes they've been playing pro for a while before they join.
1: The next question is from Austina Dream. And it's, do you see any trends of gameplay that the W is heading towards, such as stretch bigs, more fast paced, going bigger, more outside game, or anything else beyond the box?
0: So two of those points are absolutely being applied. It's one, the game is more fast paced. That's at least what they're trying to do. And they also want to score more. So more outside game. They want more points and they want to have that freedom of movement. And so we're seeing a number of foul calls to protect the person with the ball, to protect the shooter. That's why they have those reviews to really check the landing space, because they want everyone who shoots to have the best opportunity to score. Now, it is coming with some bumps in the road, some real bumps in the road. And so as much as you want a faster game where you deter people from playing physically so that you can score more points, because more points means more eyeballs, because people want to see the ball in a basket, very similar where we saw the NBA jump from 90 to 100, like, oh, this team scored 100. I will never forget the Big Mac for T-Mac. If the Rockets, when we used to go to the Rockets games, when the Rockets scored 100, we took our ticket and we get a Big Mac. So we get a Big Mac. Yeah, that it was a good time. They got to bring that back. Well, T-Mac, they got to bring something like that back. But my point is just that when I was growing up, let's say the early 2000s, 100 points was like a rare occurrence. And we were so excited and we get prizes, we get food, we get burgers as fans. Now 100, it's like, oh, they had an okay game. Like 110. 120, we've seen 130s, we've seen 140s. That's going to happen in the WNBA. That's where we are now. The same rule changes are applying so that we've seen people drop 40, 45, we've seen people drop 30. We consistently see the high 20s. At this point, when I look at the stats, Kelsey Plum is leading the league in scoring at 27. I remember when I played, if someone averaged 20, we were like, oh my gosh, Our games were in the 60s, in the 70s. Now the floor is 80s and 90s. And so fast paced, more scoring, same thing that was same evolution that we saw. Now the NBA has 48 minutes, the WNBA has 40. So we will probably won't see like the 130s, right? But we are going to see a lot of hundreds, 110s. And I think it's good. I'm just, my eye is on the referees.
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1: What advice would you give players who hit a mental block on the court when the game is moving, but their mind freezes?
0: Trust yourself. Before every game that my sister goes out there and competes in the WNBA currently, I say, trust yourself. Trust the work you put in. Now, if you cut corners, that's where the guilt might creep in. If you cut corners, that's where the confusion or the lack of confidence comes in. But if you are committed to showing up every day and putting the work in, you have to just trust it. And I always go back to the book by Tim Grover, Relentless. He trained Kobe. He trained MJ. I believe he trained D Wade. And all of those greats, he said, they didn't care about their stats. They didn't care about, oh, I dropped 40, I dropped 30. The way that they graded their success was how present was I on every possession. And I felt the same way. When I played, if I got the ball, my teammate made a great pass and I was just kind of casual with it, I would be haunted at night. Like, man, why didn't I take it seriously? Like, my teammate looked for me. Why didn't I focus? Why didn't I give my all? And so I tell people, as long as you're present, you can live with whatever mistake happens. You, in order to learn how to make a shot, you have to take the shot. And sometimes that requires missing. But as long as you're present, you take what you need from that experience and apply it, and you'll be better for it in the future.
1: Yeah, and Shanae, just to kind of piggyback off the advice that you're giving, or rather a follow-up question, was this something that you realized through reps and kind of like trial and error, or was this like an OG that kind of like gave you the game you just gave to the current players?
0: Complete reps. Normally, I find it hard to emulate others, to look at someone and say, like, I'm going to do that because I feel like I'm different. I'm unique. I occupy a different space. And all of us are unique and different and occupy a certain space as long as you try to discover it. And for me, when I learned a lot of lessons in broadcast that I took from basketball. And so when I first started being a broadcaster, I remember I used to go to the Ross and to TJ Maxx and go get those Calvin Klein dresses. They were great. They were like $80 on sale. If I get it cheaper, nice colors fitted. And I just wanted to look like the cookie cutter newscaster. And I remember after hosting my first ever show of SportsCenter Africa, I looked back and I was like, welcome to SportsCenter Africa. This is the news that you have today. I watched it back. I made mistakes because it was my first time ever hosting SportsCenter Africa. And I was like, man, if I'm going to make a mistake, I might as well make a mistake being me. And so it was a slow evolution of me being more comfortable with myself, knowing that I'm going to prepare on SportsCenter Africa. I had to talk about cricket. I had to talk about baseball. I remember the first time I saw K on a shot sheet. Shot sheet is the highlight plays. I was like, oh, he had 5K. And we laugh about it, my friends and family, because apparently that was meant to be strikeouts. But I didn't know that. But these were mistakes because I didn't know. And I was thrown into the fire and thrown into the deep end. But my bosses, they saw a passion for learning and they saw a passion for me occupying the space and seeing that this thing was valuable. And so that's the process that I really surrendered myself to. But I guess what I'm saying is that I made mistakes, but I learned that being authentic and being prepared allowed me to sleep well at night afterward. As long as I showed up by myself and I spoke to my perspective, and I spoke my truth, even though it may not be the hot takes that make you go far quicker, you know, staying authentic to who I was, that's when I felt more comfortable with making mistakes and with those growing pains. And so, you know, and that's the same thing with basketball. I wasn't known as a three-point shooter, but when I took those threes, if it would be an air ball or by the end of my career, I actually was more comfortable shooting threes, you know, because I learned from the mistakes. But I was also being myself as I was showing up as a player. And so let me tell you, I could tell you some stories. I got some videos out there that I'm not proud of. I got some takes out there that I'm not proud of either. But I think now I'm very conscious to, if I'm going to say something, let it be from my heart, let it be from preparation, from knowledge, from understanding. And so no matter how it lands, I'm okay. I sleep well at night. And so it's learning through those trials that allow you to stand up taller in certain situations and rooms. And this is all the stuff that I try to impart on the next generation.
1: They gas you up with these questions. This is from Emily Densman. She said, Chinee, when are you coming back to the W?
0: I'm coming back next year when the Houston Comets are live. I am going to join the Houston Comets and play. Okay. Gotcha! We got to clip this so that people will see it and be like, oh my gosh, Chinee announces return. Are you still watching? No. I'm not going to. I don't know, guys. I'm 34 years old. I've taken so much time to rest. I still feel, when I go out there and shoot in heels, I'm like, oh, I still got it. I feel more comfortable in my own skin as a player. Like, you know, I feel like I know these but I am happy where I'm at. My knees love me right now. They love me. My back love me. They love me. You know, and so, but also I tell people this, when I was playing, whenever you play professionally, as much as it's a team sport, you're trying to be great. You're trying to be an all-star, an MVP, a champion. And there's a lot of pressure on that. I felt a lot of those pressures, especially as my role changed later in my year. And then my body was different. I felt a lot of pressure. Once I stepped into the booth and grabbed a mic, I felt free. I felt happy. I felt the joy that I desired in playing. It came to me in broadcasting because I didn't focus on myself as much anymore. I was focusing on celebrating others and sharing and educating what women's basketball was. Because I was on air in 2014, 2015, 2016, when the investment was not there. I was representing what women's basketball and NBA players, because there were a lot of hot takes out there. And I was like, no, this is what the players' perspective is. The players were hitting me up, saying like, can you say this? Can you share my point of view? And so it brought me so much joy that I got to celebrate the game, celebrate the players, and celebrate everyone in these moments. And so that's why my peace of mind is here where I'm at. Now, if I want to do like a little farewell, you know, cool. But I don't see myself doing it. I don't. Unless you catch me on a good day. You know what I'm saying? Or with a 10-day. Or a 10-day.
1: Houston Comets. Anyways. She said, I stepped into the booth and grabbed the mic. I said, okay, you rapping now? All right, I got you.
0: All right, Devon, what do you think of our first ever session of Q&A?
1: I feel like I like a lot of people really got the chance to get to know the other side of you. And I think that's the part that is going to be very exciting for them to want to continue to do more of this. So let's do more. Y'all bring more questions.
0: Let's hard do hitters. It. Yeah, hit me. Because I try not to lie. I try to be honest. I try to be honest because why not? You know, I want people to get to know me and get to know us and to share anything that I can to help the path of a rising broadcaster, rising basketball player, someone who loves the sport. Like anything that I can do to help, I am here for. I am absolutely here for. Thank you for watching Shanae today and our special edition with Q&A. Make sure you comment. Drop in more questions in the comments. Make sure you subscribe, you rate. Go and rate. I went on Spotify and I gave myself 5 stars. So if you want to do that for your girl, we'd really appreciate it. But regardless, the next episode, very excited because you're going to get to learn about basketball and its impact globally. I am going to take you to Kigali, Rwanda for the Basketball Africa League Finals. Stay tuned. I will see you very soon.
2: Pardon the interruption, but I'm Mike Wilbon. It's World Redhead Day, Tony. You used to be a redhead.
16: Tony Kornheiser, you're right, but now it's turned flesh colored.
2: I have pictorial evidence, video evidence. I could go to the phone, get back to 1988 in Seoul, South Korea, when you still had the remnants of a red afro.
16: Yeah, and I also, when I first grew the beard, it grew in red. It grew in red, but not anymore. Welcome to PTI, boys and girls. In today's episode, the Spurs and Thunder are knotted up. Torch is getting it done, and Taylor Twellman joins us for 5 good minutes. But we begin today with the New York Knicks sweeping the Cleveland Cavaliers out of the playoffs with a resounding 130-93 victory in Cleveland yesterday. The Knicks have now won 11 playoff games in a row by a total of 262 points, and that is an NBA playoff record. Wilbon, what does this sweep say about the Knicks, and where does it leave the Cavs?
22: Tony, it says that the Knicks, they're on a roll. I mean, they are. And now I look at the teams, I look at the opponents then and now, and I look at Atlanta, a total playoff neophyte. I look at Philly, who didn't even know whether their best player was going to be on the court night after night. And I look at Cleveland, which I'm always saying about, why aren't you people better? And I look at it, and I'm not convinced about the opponents. It's not the 27 Yankees. But the Knicks have been great. They discovered something. Mike Brown replacing Tibbs. Your Knicks fan people, your brethren, they wanted him fired 3 games into the opening series of these playoffs.
16: That's right.
22: And Mike Brown stayed the course. He didn't yell and scream at anybody. Right. He didn't talk about analytics. And, you know, he did make some adjustments. Karl Anthony Towns, a lot of the offense runs through him, which gets Jalen Brunson off the ball. It's been like magic. It's been wondrous what they've done offensively. The ball moves. I'm not going to say it moves as well as your favorite team, the 1970 Knicks. But it puts you in that mindset. Yeah. They play beautiful basketball, this team.
16: Let me just get to the Mike Brown Thibodeau thing just for a second. What you're not hearing right now are 3 things. One is that the defense isn't any good. You're not hearing that.
22: No.
16: 2 is that the starters are playing too many minutes.
22: Not hearing
16: you're not
22: that.
16: Hearing that.
22: No.
16: And 3 is you're not hearing about disappointment, because there is no disappointment. Now, they may lose in the finals, but they may win in the finals, too. They're playing better than anybody else in basketball right now. They are that good. I would like to say that I had this series right ultimately. Not originally, because originally I liked Cleveland. And I like Cleveland because I like their big men, and I like Cleveland because I like their guards. I like Donovan Mitchell, and I like James Harden. But in the first game collapse, then I got off that and began to use the word sweep on this show. James Harden didn't seem enthusiastic the last couple of games. James Harden, again, had a terrible playoff. James Harden is a Hall of Fame player and not in the playoffs. In the most recent game, he was 2 for 8.
22: He has 6 turnovers.
16: Right. Well, he had more turnovers than he had assists.
22: Again.
16: And he shot, let me get this straight, 18% from 3. And I find it hard to explain how this happens. Although it is possible that I could be told that Cleveland actually won this game analytically. And if Kenny Atkinson were to say that, I would ask someone to return him to planet Earth. The one thing I thought about was this. There was the question, because the Knicks were off for a long time, the rest or rust question.
22: They were rusty for one game.
16: A 4-0 sweep indicates they're not very rusty. And Landry Shamet shooting 92% from
22: 5 for 6
16: series?
22: Last night from 3, 90%. I think.
16: Yeah.
22: Listen, they
2: Aren't you excited?
16: Yeah.
2: As somebody who's followed the Knicks
16: yeah.
2: the entirety yeah. of your life.
16: Yep. Yeah. Yep. Yeah. Here's what I just don't want to hear. I don't want anybody to talk about isolating a certain player from this team and saying he's the best Knick of all time. Now stop. Willis Reed is the best Knick of all time. Willis Reed. Let's stay with the NBA playoffs. Let's move to Oklahoma City,
2: yep.
16: where tonight the defending champion Thunder will host the San Antonio Spurs. This series is tied 2-2. Both teams have split games at home and on the road. Most recently, the Spurs held Oklahoma City to 82 points in Game 4. Wilbon, how should the defending champions feel heading into Game 5?
22: Like champions. You know, they've had shoulders to the mat with a 1-2 count by the referee each time and got up. And they did that because the MVP, the two-time MVP, I know he has not had a glorious playoff run.
16: No, he's not.
22: But when they had to have him, he responded. He was there. I expect that tonight. I expect Shai Gilgeous-Alexander to have a north of 30-point game. He may get close to 10 assists. He's going to defend because he's not a one-way player like some others that people like to glorify. So I expect that from Shai Gilgeous-Alexander. I'm not saying that OKC is definitely going to win this game, although I think I would give them a 5.1% chance to, you know, 5.1 on the 10 scale.
16: But you think they're going to win?
22: I think they're going to win, yeah. but this is an epic series. And San Antonio is up to the challenge. They got Dylan Harper back, and now with a game under his belt after, you know, missing a bit, he looks ready to go. This series is epic, Tone. It yeah. is.
16: I want to concentrate on the 82 points for a second. That's the lowest amount of points that Oklahoma City has scored in any game, playoff or regular season, since April of 2022. That's 4+ years. Yeah. 82 points is a joke. Okay, you've got to score more than 82. The bench on that team the game before scored 76 points. The whole team in this one got 82 points. The Knicks could have a good half, and they could get 82 points.
2: Sure.
16: Now, you talk about Shai Gilgeous-Alexander. He's the MVP, and you say he's been there when they needed
2: yep.
16: him. Well, if you look at the numbers in this series, he's down 6.3 points a game. He's down 16.1% from the field, 11.9% from three, and he's overall minus in the series. So they need him.
2: Yeah.
16: You know where I am on the series. You know that I thought and think that San Antonio is going to win this series. I'm not going to demean Oklahoma City in any way. They're champions. They're a very worthy team. If Oklahoma City were to lose this, this would be an upset, and we both agree with that. And I do think they're going to win this game. But I want to say this. They're not playing a team that's afraid of them.
22: No, they're not.
16: Victor Wembanyama has publicly talked about winning 6 games. So he's talking about a championship here.
22: Yeah.
16: That's what he's talking about.
22: None of them are afraid. They follow his lead.
16: Yeah.
22: But we've seen Oklahoma City close the door
16: they're
22: on
16: good.
22: People.
16: They're really good.
22: Right? And so tonight, again, people in Cleveland particularly, got upset apparently when I said this was the junior varsity series. This series is the undercard, that series, New York-Cleveland, compared to Oklahoma City-San Antonio. It is just that. It was the JV. The Knicks may beat the winner because they are having an Ali Frazier that somebody's going to have to go to the hospital when this thing is over. But wow, to watch it. To watch tonight, must see a game. And now to the Stanley Cup playoffs. In the East, the Hurricanes have bounced back from their Game 1 loss to beat the Canadiens twice in overtime. And in the West, the Golden Knights can pull off an improbable sweep of the Avalanche tonight. Tone, which series, in this case, is the headliner to you?
16: The headliner to me is Vegas right now, what Vegas is doing. I think most people look at the NHL all season long and thought the teams in the West were the best teams. And Colorado was decisively the best team. Colorado won the President's Trophy, right? They were clear of Carolina, which was the next best team by 8 points. Their goal differential was plus 99, the next best team. They were clear by 40 goals over Tampa Bay at that point. So they appeared to be a juggernaut, as I checked my notes. They went through the first two rounds of the playoffs, 8-1, right? And now, what are they facing? Now you look at this and say, how is this possible? Now, they've had injuries. Cale McCarr missed 2 games. McKinnon is hurt.
22: McKinnon's a
16: big
22: deal.
16: Yeah, I understand. These are two of the 10 best players in all of hockey. But as I look at this, Colorado blew a 3-0 lead in the last game. They blew a 1-0 lead in the second game. My only rational definition here is the torts effect. John Tortorella was brought in. 14
2: and 5.
16: He was brought in when with 8 games to go, and I believe that Vegas had lost 6 of 7. Since he got there, they're 18-4-1, and now they look like they're in a class by themselves.
2: They do, but this Montreal series tone has a fascination all its own. First of all, you lose back-to-back games in overtime like that. And, you know, it was great listening to the great one, Wayne Gretzky, last night, talk about what it was like to lose overtime games in 1993. His Kings team beat Montreal in Montreal and then lost in overtime. And Gretzky said it was just demoralizing. You became dispirited. You just got beaten down. You got ground down. And they lost that series. And Montreal, which even Montreal has a goal disallowed relatively late last night. And it's the right call on the offsides that had to go to video review. But Montreal had that goal disallowed. They lose that game. And now you wonder about their spirit in this series.
16: You know how many shots on goal Montreal has had?
2: Yeah, like none.
16: 25 in two games. Yeah. Not just two games, two overtime games. 25 total.
2: And they still should have won last night.
16: But Carolina is smothering them. Let's take a break. Coming up, the United States soccer names its World Cup squad. We will ask Taylor Twellman to break down its strengths and weaknesses.
2: We'll also ask him what Lionel Messi's injury could mean for his World Cup prospects.
16: Between us, we know nothing about soccer. Well, you know a little.
2: Just lately.
16: Don't you like Arsenal or something like that?
2: Who
16: do you like?
2: I'm gonna let you guess a couple of teams.
16: Manchester City?
2: No, Manchester. I can't. It's too long to get to Manchester. I got to stop in London. There's 6 Premier League teams, I believe, in London.
16: And so you just stop there?
2: Stop in London. It's enough. It's enough to see right there.
4: Goal, you have to be willing to work for it.
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7: The U.S. men officially announced their World Cup roster today. Here to break it down is one of our favorite guests, our friend, the lead analyst for the MLS on Apple TV, Mr. Taylor Twellman. Let us start with this, the overall view. How do you see this roster in terms of strengths and weaknesses?
9: Tony, let's start with the strengths. The fact that the golden generation of player that I've deemed them for many, many years to this point will now be playing in their second World Cup. For record's sake, this is the most players the United States men have had since 1994 playing in a World Cup. 4 years later, returning to play in their second World Cup. If I'm not mistaken, that's 13 players. So when you talk about Tyler Adams, Weston McKennie, Christian Pulisic, that's a strength. The strength also can be in the fact that they named 10 defenders. We'll get into that in a moment. But I look at that also as a weakness, and here's why. If you're naming 10 defenders, 7 of those 10 can ultimately play center back in a three-back system, which is what Pochettino more than likely is going to do. Now you're making a statement to the public. You're making a statement to your players that we're going to be a little safe. I think the biggest weakness of this roster is in the midfield. If Tyler Adams gets yellow card accumulation or gets injured, they do not have a like-for-like replacement in this, and you handcuff yourself with naming a roster that's thin in the midfield. That, in my opinion, is the biggest weakness.
2: All right, that leads to a natural follow-up, Dan Taylor. If there's one player omission that caught you maybe a little by surprise, it would be whom?
9: Michael, it would be Diego Luna. In full transparency, since November of last year, I have said he's on the outside looking in. However, for the general public, Diego Luna has been the marketing machine for U.S. soccer. He's been in every commercial. He's been in every advertisement. The fact that they had the kit, the jersey reveal, he was in that. So for the last 16 months, when you talked about the United States men's national team, you talked about Pulisic, Adams, McKennie, and then you talked about Diego Luna. So I think the general public will be surprised that the Real Salt Lake midfielder is not in this roster. In my opinion, though, he was always on the bubble because he really doesn't have a position, a defined position within the system, but it's the first name that came to mind.
2: Okay, given all of this that you've told us so far, including this defensive-first philosophy that seems to be paramount, what is your feeling about the state of the roster at whole?
9: Us three have had many a good conversations over the past 4 years about the state of U.S. soccer with the appointment of Greg Berhalter again and then him being fired and then Pochettino coming in. There's one word I would use, apprehensive. Because of the 4 years hasn't been defined. The 4 years hasn't been convincing to the general public. And even those like myself that follow it for our daily lives every single minute, I'm not completely convinced that this group understands that they need to have their signature moment, that they are having home field advantage and in their backyard. I'm apprehensive. However, you two know this better than anyone. The last 4 years means absolutely nothing if they win their group and go all the way to the quarterfinal. None of us are going to be talking about the Reyna versus Berhalter, the fact that they fell flat in Copa America, all of that. We will talk about none of that if they get to the quarterfinal. But if they fail to get out of their group, that is going to be talked about for years to come, because you could argue that U.S. soccer hasn't properly prepared for this World Cup, and that's why there's extra pressure on them.
7: We will get you out of here on this, and we will go wider. We will begin with Lionel Messi. You have been within 3 feet of Lionel Messi every single day for the last 2 years.

0: And with Argentina and the biggest World Cup of having 48 teams, they can manage the 38-year-old's minutes. He will be completely fit. He'll be completely committed. And it's crazy to think that the reigning MLS MVP is now the reigning World Cup champion, kicking off in less than 3 weeks. This is a big moment for Messi and his legacy.
1: We are so happy to have you in the first of your 10,000 appearances with us. We're so happy.
2: Thanks, Taylor.
1: Thank you, Taylor.
2: Appreciate it.
0: Michael, thanks for the jacket, buddy.
1: Let's take one last break. Still to come, Wilbon's Cubs have lost 9 straight. What's up with that?
2: You're hurting me. The Astros throw baseball's first no-hitter in almost 2 years. But should it even count?
1: We love Taylor.
2: He's great. He's great talking to you about this.
1: Yes.
2: He can break this down.
1: I know nothing about soccer.
2: And he makes it irresistible.
1: I feel like I know something.
2: Makes it irresistible.
1: In fact, I know nothing.
2: Aren't you ready to watch it now?
1: Is it on now?
2: No, aren't you ready?
1: Like,
2: he's getting you ready.
1: Isn't it 2 months?
2: 3 weeks.
1: 3 weeks.
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4: Happy time, people. Happy 27th birthday, Micah Parsons. The three-time first-team All-Pro linebacker and former Rookie of the Year held out from the Cowboys last season and was traded from Dallas to the Packers. Parsons then signed a four-year, $188 million contract with Green Bay, making him the highest-paid non-quarterback in the NFL. Parsons had 19 solo tackles and 12.5 sacks for the Packers before tearing his ACL in a Week 15 game against Denver. Parsons is expected to miss the first three or four games of the upcoming season. How he comes back may hold the key to who wins the NFL Central Division, which figures to be a dogfight among Green Bay, Detroit, and Chicago, because Parsons is that good.
5: He's a menace, and I'm glad you called it the NFC Central, sure, not the North.
4: No.
5: No, this North stuff. Parsons is that good. But I want to see him. So happy healing. Hope he gets better quickly.
4: Happy anniversary, Robert Parrish. On this day 39 years ago, the Celtics center punched Detroit center Bill Laimbeer in the face.
5: Boom, boom!
4: With 23 seconds to go in the first half, and amazingly, was not tossed from the game.
5: No flagrant.
4: That game became a nail-biter, with the Celtics trailing the Pistons by 1 point. With just 5 seconds remaining, Larry Bird stole the inbounds pass from Isaiah Thomas and found a cutting Dennis Johnson for the winning basket as the Celtics won 108-107 in Game 5 of the Eastern Conference Finals. Johnny Most's famous call was, "There's a steal by Bird underneath the DJ," and he lays it in.
5: It's good.
4: The Celtics won that series but lost to the Lakers in the finals. The next three seasons, the Bad Boys would make the finals.
5: When Laimbeer got punched to the ground by Parrish, one of the favorite moments of my life, because I find Laimbeer loathsome. So did apparently a lot of officials, because Jess Kersey, a great referee, looked at him and said, "Get up, Bill, get up." No flagrant, no review.
4: Let me ask you a question.
5: None of that.
4: Would you want Laimbeer on your team?
5: Of course.
4: Yes, of course, it's the correct
5: answer. I found him loathsome on the
4: Pistons. Happy trails to yesterday's game for the Rangers. Texas got no hit by Houston as Astros pitchers Tatsuya Imai threw six hitless innings. Steven Okert added three outs in the seventh, and then rookie Alim Bear Santa threw two hitless innings in his major league debut to seal the no-no. Santa is the first pitcher to take part in a no-hitter in his debut since Bumpus Jones went the distance all by himself in 1892. I was in high school. Of course, Bumpus, whose baseball card makes him look like a grumpus, then gave up 42 hits over the next 33 innings and was out of baseball by the age of 23. And other impressive pitching news, Brewers ace The Miz threw 57 pitches, clocked at 100 miles an hour or greater in Monday's 5-1 win over the Cardinals.
5: I told you, The Miz may match Skeens. He may be his equal, okay? And it's not a no-hitter if there are more than one pitcher involved.
4: That's right.
5: It's
4: something, but it's not right. Quite a no-hitter. We would also like to acknowledge the passing of former Miami Dolphins defensive lineman, Manny Fernandez, who was 79. Fernandez was one of the stalwarts on the Miami Dolphins' no-name defense, along with others like Nick Bonacani, Vern Denherter, and Jake Scott. They were the backbone of Miami's undefeated season in 1972 and two Super Bowls. That defense was a precursor to other great defenses like the Steel Curtain and, of course, your 85 Bears.
5: So, sadly, there's more sadness. Bob Horner, a terrific third baseman, as you know, for the late 70s and the 80s Braves, has died at the age of 68.
4: No errors today. We go to the big finish.
5: Let's do it.
4: Cubs, Mike. They've lost 9 straight. Break it down.
5: I told you this. I told you I feared it was going to be 15 to 20. There are no pitchers. They got to get back, and how soon they can get back. It's almost June. We need them. Felix Rosenquist won the Indy 500. Your analysis, please.
4: I missed the race.
5: Me too.
4: I forgot it. It's something I look forward to every single year, and I missed it.
5: Same here.
4: Missed it. Princeton won the men's lacrosse title. Northwestern won the women's crown. Your thoughts?
5: We handed North Carolina their only two defeats of the year by one in Chapel Hill. They had the vengeance factor going too bad. Kelly Imani Hiller and the Wildcats win a ninth championship. Try that on for size. Congratulations. 6 seed Daniil Medvedev and 7 seed Taylor Fritz. out of the French Open in the first round. Is that a big deal?
4: I wore this purple for you, just
5: Thank
4: so you know, in honor of Northwestern.
5: Thank
4: is it a big deal? It's a big deal if Sinner goes out, because he's the best player in the French Open, because Alcaraz
5: no,
4: not
5: Alcaraz,
4: in the French Open.
5: Yeah.
4: Last one, Colton Cowser of the Orioles has two walk-off homers in 2 days. Is another one tonight?
5: No, it's the Johnny Vandermeer rule. You can't get to three, no.
4: We're out of time. We will try to do better the next time. I'm Tony Kornheim.
5: I'm Mike Wilbon. Same time tomorrow, knuckleheads. And now, your SportsCenter.
4: Your lacrosse team is really good.
5: We're great.
4: It's really good.
5: We're great.
0: PTI.
6: My name's Eric Sim, a.k.a. the King of JUCO. And today, we're talking junior college baseball. JUCO baseball is something that I've been through myself, and the 2 years I spent in bump nowhere in Kansas were two of the best years of my life. JUCO isn't sunshine and rainbows like D1. It's all about survival. And you'll even see crazy shit like this.
7: That ball deceptive off the bat. And Brooks and Bruce have an intense discussion out there.
6: You get nothing in JUCO. I will never forget my first road trip in JUCO, where our cafeteria gave us bread, mayo packets, and a bag of chips, and that was it. It was a 12-hour drive. But you don't make excuses and just find ways to survive and ball out. And now, JUCO has become a hub for talent, because the same team that has a reliever telling his catcher to shut the f*** up also does this.

0: That was Johnson County Community College. Those were 20 of their 204 home runs this year. That's the most ever by a college team. Not just a JUCO program, every college level ever. Plop in the middle of suburban Kansas City, where the median income is $110,000. This is not a typical JUCO. This ain't a piece of bread and mayo package JUCO. This is the best baseball team you don't know about. 62-3 on the season, including a 41-game winning streak. Now they're the number one seed in this week's JUCO World Series. It's an annual gathering in Grand Junction, Colorado that brings together the winners of their JUCO regional. And it's a preview of what's coming the next year to Division I. Johnson County Community College alone has 20 D1 commits. And now, the GOAT of baseball Twitter, Jeff Passan, is going to sit down with Coach Eric Horner and some of the Johnson County's players, including the dude that hit over 40 tanks in this year, Ryan Brefford. Let's go.
1: Outside of the Kansas City area, not a lot of people know what Johnson County Community College is, let alone that it is home to the number one JUCO baseball team in the country. So, Eric Horner, head coach, you have been here for almost a quarter century now. Tell us what Johnson County Community College is and how the number one baseball team in the country came to be here.
2: Junior college, there isn't a bunch of glamour. I mean, it's about guys that want to play baseball. They want to win baseball games. They want to develop. There's not a whole lot of fancy stuff going around and chartered flights and a bunch of people at games. So, the guys that we get are just hardworking individuals, and they want to get after it on the baseball field. So it's kind of fun to coach. There's not a whole lot of drama going on or a whole lot of outside stuff. It's just guys that want to show up and win baseball games.
1: Colin, Liam, you guys were both teammates at the University of Iowa. How did you wind up here at JCCC?
3: I was committed here in high school as a junior, my beginning of junior year, and then Iowa came through at the end of my season, and I went there, obviously. And then after my freshman year at Iowa, just wasn't a good fit, and called Horner and felt like it was a good spot to play.
4: Yeah, I redshirted. I ended up having a shoulder injury, and then taking that with all the roster limit changes, decided JUCO is going to be my best option. And, living 5 minutes away and knowing these guys, it's a pretty easy decision to make.
1: Why are you here at Johnson County Community College?
5: Yeah, for me, I was committed to a different school out of high school. Things didn't work out. Johnson was the first school to hit me up, and I knew immediately that I want to go JUCO, and why not the best team in the country?
6: Came from Missouri last year, didn't work out, wasn't a great fit, and I knew a lot of guys on this team, and I felt like kind of asked around to see if, I heard like they're losing pitching, and so I was like, maybe I can ask and see, because I knew I wanted to go JUCO so I can play, because I feel like that's the most important part, playing baseball. Like, you need to play in order to get better and all that. That's how I felt like I got here.
2: Like Victor said, like, you've got to play to get better, and junior college is a great avenue for a lot of these younger guys, for a lot of these high school seniors, because again, it's not guaranteed playing time, like Bradford said, because we are a very talented team and we've got a lot of talented players, but you're battling against the same age kids. Like, you don't have to worry about seniors. You don't have to worry about five-year guys. Like, it's really just freshmen and sophomores. So the opportunity might not be a guarantee, but it's a whole heck of a lot higher than it would be going and dealing with kind of the older talented kids.
1: If we look at where everyone came from, you guys came from Iowa. Victor came from Mizzou. Anson Siebert and Jack Jones. Anson is a reliever right now. Jack is hitting .900. Both of them went to Tennessee. We're talking big time programs. What brings them to JCCC or just to junior college ball in general, you think, that they feel like this is the kind of place where they can rebuild their careers?
2: I think a lot of these guys, started off at a bigger school and realized, being younger makes it really kind of tough to play at a Power Four or a Division One school now, kind of the way the landscape has changed a little bit. So I think that's kind of why they left, is they just wanted more at-bats, more opportunity, more playing time. And coming to a junior college, you get to play with kind of guys your age and a little bit younger, so it is a whole lot easier to get that playing time. So I think that's kind of been a big thing. But why our team and bond has been so good is because we do have a lot of Kansas City guys. You know, they all know each other. We have a huge group of Oklahoma guys that all know each other. And, like, those two groups have really meshed, you know, together. And I know he's kind of from Iowa, but he knew Liam, and he knew probably a couple other guys from Iowa that we've got too. So it's just been really big chunks from little areas. And when you get those guys, the team chemistry has just been already there from the start. We haven't had to do anything special to get it there.
1: What is junior college baseball like? And any of you guys can answer this question, because I feel like it can go in any number of directions.
3: I think now it's like kids that, like me and Liam, for especially, like we're bounce backs and we want something to prove, and prove that we can play at a high level, and JUCO baseball is a great spot to do that at.
2: I mean, JUCO helps these guys like rebuild their resumes. So maybe their resume wasn't so good at the Power Four school or the Division One they went to because they got 30, 40 at bats, and you know, they get to come here and rebrand themselves and get better and kind of show what they can do, and then almost kind of go to a higher level or a better school or a better fit, whatever it might be.
1: I think JUCO has a reputation, and some of it is well earned, but at the same time, how many Division I commitments do you have right now from this JCC team alone going into next season?
2: I mean, on this team alone, we're going to have over 20-plus guys that sign at the Division I level. And a lot of those are the Power Four top 20 schools. So, you know, again, it's about building the resume, which if you look at our stats, these guys are doing at an extremely high rate. And they've had a lot of options to go to some pretty cool places. And, you know, that's what junior college is about, too. It's a stepping stone. You know, we understand that not everybody's dream school is a junior college or Johnson County. But, man, when they get here, they kind of get back to being a kid again and start over, rebrand themselves, and then they head out to a much bigger place.
1: You know, the brand that JCCC has this season is you guys hit bombs and you guys strike people out.
4: Yeah.
1: And it really seems to be the personification of modern baseball. And yet, here we are right now. We're talking right before the NJCAA World Series in Grand Junction, Colorado. It's the Valhalla of junior college baseball. It's where legends can be made. And yet, to me, the most legendary thing about this team is that you have 204 home runs, and you have played 65 games this season. Colin, you've hit a bunch of them yourself. When you came here, did you have any sense that this team was going to be this prolific a power hitting team?
3: No, I mean, honestly, I knew we were going to be good. Obviously the fall, like, it was kind of like not really sure, but we knew we had some talent, but not nearly this, what to this level would be.
1: You hate giving up home runs, right?
4: Yeah, I mean, it's brutal, and I can't even imagine what these other pitchers are thinking, let alone feeling, when these guys step in the box.
1: Did you throw to him in fall ball?
4: I think I faced him in, like, the winter lives.
1: Okay.
4: I faced one time.
3: Okay, yeah, we have one at-bat here and one at-bat in Iowa. And
4: yeah, yeah.
3: I think I got walk and a strikeout, so.
1: Okay.
2: That sounds like he owns you.
1: You're the coach for all this.
2: Yeah, I mean, you're not going to believe me, but I'm actually anti-home run. We try to teach and develop professional hitters, hitting line drives gap to gap, going backside. So we are a little bit more old school on that part, but these guys didn't listen very well, and they get the ball up in the air. But in all honesty, like, what makes this team good, I know on paper it looks like it's the home runs, but it's like these guys walk. These guys don't chase pitches out of the zone. They're not swinging from their heels. Like, yes, they've got exit velocities and bat speeds, and they're the leading home run hitting team ever in college baseball. But, like, they're professional hitters. Like, they're not going up there just trying to do that, selling out to do that. They're hitting off speed pitches. You know, they're not chasing out of the zone. We're getting a lot of walks. I think he's got like 60, 70 walks, something crazy, which is more impressive to me than all his home runs. So, I mean, it's just cool to see because it's kind of a mesh of the old school, which is us, and then the new school, which is the guys that we all kind of have. and they bought into it to where, all right, like we're going to try to hit balls hard, but we're not going to chase. We're not going to swing from our heels. We're going to hit the secondary stuff. And it's just been awesome to watch. And like Liam said, like I would not want to pitch to this team at all. I mean, we're 1-9, you know, you get through our leadoff guy who's is almost breaking the home run record. I think 41 he's got now, which is crazy. I think that's our career home run record and single season all in the same year. So that's pretty unheard of. But then you get to our sixth hole and he signed at Oregon. So, I mean, I don't know how you pitch to these guys. And again, they compete, they have fun. And I know some of these guys, like, one will hit one home run and the next guy's like, you know, hold my bat, watch this, I'm gonna go hit two, and he does. And so it's just kind of really fun. They're not putting pressure on themselves. They have fun with it, and they're almost competing against with each other than they are the other team. So that's why a lot of people were asking, well, once you lost, like, are you nervous? Like, what do you expect? Man, this group was singing and dancing on the bus ride back and there, and like, they're just loose, and you know, they're gonna outcompete each other, and it doesn't matter who we're playing. They've got the same mindset, and I mean, you have to have that mindset to win 41 games in a row, which in college baseball, if you win 40, that's a good year. These guys won 41 in a row. So that's just absurd, and it's fun to watch these guys grow and build these resumes like we talked about, and they're having success, and they're moving on, and that's what we're here to do.

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23: I love that you can say when we lost as if it's a singular thing, because you did win 41 baseball games in a row. As this was going on, Colin, did you just take time to appreciate the fact that if you have a week in baseball where you play 7 games and go 5-2, it's a hell of a week. You guys went almost 2 months without losing a game.
24: Yeah, I mean, it was crazy. I don't even think we even like realized that it was happening. We just every day we'd go to the park and play, and we just played our game and had fun. Honestly, I think that's the biggest thing is our team. Like, we gelled so well together and just had fun and went to the park and competed, and it all worked out.
23: When did you realize, okay, we haven't lost in a while, Liam?
25: Yeah, I don't know if I can give you exact time, but you know, there was just months, like you said, of winning, and it was awesome. I don't think there's one time that I got brought up in the locker room that like, oh, we've got a win streak going on.
23: Really?
24: Like, yeah, I think one time that it was like we looked at our lineup or our schedule and we're like, we might not lose for a month and a half here.
25: Yeah.
24: And we didn't. So,
26: I mean, these guys are different. Like, I know coaches think they have special teams sometimes, but like, look at the stats. These guys are just different. And, you know, I don't know if I'll ever coach a bunch of these guys again. But, man, it's been a fun ride. And it didn't really click for me till coming home. And last night I posted a tweet of just our record and said 62-3. And that just, That's unreal. You said singular loss. It's only been three losses. So, man, it's been a fun ride. I don't think these guys or the coaching staff has even really had it all sink in yet. But, man, it's been incredible, and it's been really fun.
23: Eric, you have some returners from last year, some really good players who are coming back. But there are a lot of new players on this team, a lot of talent coming in. How do you figure out who is going to be what on this team? And when did you start getting a sense that, hey, they might be pretty talented?
26: Oh, I mean, really in the fall, like, I don't think I really thought that in the fall. Like, we had some things to work through and some development to happen. But, man, it really just kind of happened when we were down opening weekend down in Texas. And I think we hit a lot of home runs that opening weekend. And, you know, and again, I always go back, like, their attitude, their effort, them having fun, like, and you just kind of knew it was going to stick. Like, there's no pressure involved with these guys, and they're all just trying to have fun and compete.
23: You've been here for a while now. You were an assistant coach for 17 years, I think. You've been the head coach for the last six seasons. You know, JUCO baseball, I think the reputation among people is that it's the kids who couldn't make the grades, or it's kids who screwed up or didn't have good makeup. How has junior college baseball evolved over this last quarter century?
26: Oh, I mean, it's really evolved just because of the Division I landscape has changed. You know, now the Division I's have the roster limits. So where we would be really successful with getting kind of the 35th, to the 45th player, they can only have 34 now. So now that guy's probably going to come to us first, which is going to be a huge advantage for us. Them being able to get older people, they're talking about this 5-for-5 thing now too. So that's only going to kind of push JUCO even more. So it's really just kind of the landscape and the NCAA and kind of whatever they do. And good enough for us is whatever they're changing is making us kind of be pretty successful. So,
23: Ryan, you got rostered, essentially. You were committed to Kansas State, and you get a text one day. What does it say?
4: It was just, hey, can you hop on a phone call real quick? And I was like, didn't know what it was going to be about. Had a good feeling that, because with the new NCAA rules, roster limit sizes went down. I was like, it's going to happen. Got on a call with them. They told me, and I was like, all right, now I got to figure out what I'm going to do after this. Ended up working out how it should have, so.
23: Next day, who do you hear from?
4: Johnson County.
23: And what do they say to you?
4: We want you here. He's like, we need to get you up on a visit. And I was like, sounds good. Like, I'll be there.
23: I want to do some team superlatives here. Best player?
5: Ryan Bradford.
23: You were the conference player of the year, were you not?
5: Yeah, I think they just had to split it up because I don't like to say, I like to think I'm pretty humble, but I think they just had to split it up between us two since he was a freshman, so he could give it to us both. But
26: that's not true. He's also an MVP.
23: Yeah. Co-MVPs?
25: Absolutely.
26: Yeah. I mean, if I had it my way, we would have had 20 MVPs over here. So, I mean, again, that's
23: you go 62-3, and that's not an unreasonable thing to say.
26: Well, I didn't want to say that, but yeah, I mean, it's when you win this many games, it's not just one guy. You know, it's everybody jumping in and like you were talking about, like the selflessness of this group. You know, we preach to them all the time, like Division I schools, Power Fours, they want winners. So when you're 62, 63, 64, whatever it might be, like those schools are calling us saying, what do you have? Because everybody wants to be 62-3. So they're kind of fighting to get some of these guys that we have. And, you know, we preach to them all the time, like just focus on getting better, you know, being a good student, being a good person, being a good baseball player is kind of our three cores that we have in our locker room. And if they just focus on that, we'll take care of the rest. And I've got, you know, assistant coaches that just kill it as far as getting these guys' videos out and names out. And, you know, they're on the phones, you know, spending their personal time talking to these four-year schools and getting our guys out there as much as possible.
23: Who's the best player on this team?
4: I'm going Colin Coonrad.
25: I'm going Ryan Bradford. Just because, like, I mean, on paper, it's like one of the best, if not the best, JUCO season of all time, really.
23: When did you get a sense that, hey, there might be something special here?
25: I feel like
6: ever since he started hitting with some of the guys going to Dallas and everything, they said he made like a little bit of adjustment. Then all of a sudden, somebody's feeding him just said like, he's like hitting him like he can tell like the difference. He started him really hard and everything.
26: I mean, the other big thing that I think you mentioned too, like you get one of the best pitchers against one of the best hitters, and like what's the motto, like iron sharpens iron. Like, so in the fall, we mostly play ourselves. Right. So he had to pitch against this lineup all fall. So that's going to make him better. And then he had to face a guy who's 95 with 3,000 spin slider on a daily basis. So, you know, our goal in practice is always make it harder than a game is. And these guys' talent going against each other all fall, like, to me, is what kind of made this spring is he goes out there and sees these other pitchers and they're like, this isn't Victor. And Victor's facing these hitters and going, this isn't Bradford. So, you know, I think that really helps. And that's helped us for a long time. And, you know, we've also preached because our guys can kind of get a little bit mopey because they're 0 for 4 against 95 with a slider. But again, it's all about what will we do in the spring? You know, that's the end goal. And once they buy into that, they have these kind of springs.
23: When did it evolve? Like, was this in the fall where you figured out the hand position?
4: Yeah, it was after fall season, kind of right before the spring season started. I lowered my hands a little bit, and ever since I lowered my hands, everything clicked. So.
23: Oh, so you have like, Coach, you got a different hitter now than you had in the fall even.
26: I mean, it was pretty special early on, so don't let him fool you. Like, he all of a sudden became a 41 home run hitter. Like, even when we recruited him, like, we don't lie to kids, but we told you, you were bat leadoff, you would play a lot of center field or shortstop. And what have you done?
4: I lead off, play a lot of center field.
26: So, like, we knew this. We kind of knew the kid we were going to get, you know. And even, like, Victor, we told him, you're going to be a starting arm for us. Like, that's how much we believe in you. And, again, he's started for us all year. We know what kind of kid we're getting, and we know what we got to kind of work on to make that person a better person.
23: What's it like facing the JCCC lineup?
6: Didn't have a great out, a couple outings at first, you know. It was hard adjustment, and it just makes me better as a pitcher because facing these type of level, they're D1 / getting drafted, so you can't make a lot of mistakes for sure. They're going to make you pay.
23: What's it like being in the JCCC lineup? I mean, and you're, here's the thing, you're at the top.
4: Yeah,
23: like you're hitting leadoff, and you know what's coming behind you.
4: Yeah, I mean, it's super awesome. Like, the whole lineup we have is extremely, I mean, it's awesome what we've been doing this whole season. And, like, being the leadoff hitter and having the team I have behind me, it's like I'm just going out there and doing what I do. I have no stress because if I don't do it, someone else is going to do it right behind me. So it's awesome.
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18: Are you a home run hitter?
19: I guess I am now. this is the most home runs I've ever hit in my life. So
18: yeah, going into the World Series, you've got 41. In the history of college baseball, 5 players have hit more than 40 home runs. None ever at the junior college level. At the Division I level, we're talking Pete Incaviglia, who went straight from college to the big leagues. We're talking Lance Berkman, who's got a borderline Hall of Fame career. And coming into this year, how many home runs did you hit in high school?
19: 17 max.
18: 17. Yeah. Over multiple years, mind you. And travel ball?
19: Couldn't tell you. Not many.
18: Not many?
19: Yeah, not many.
18: What changed? What has come out in you that this school, that this team, that yourself, that you have found?
19: I think for me, I made a little adjustment with my hands that kind of keeps my bat on path longer. And just obviously, I got a lot stronger over the year, got stronger here. I mean, a lot of confidence with the team behind me. Coaching staff's awesome. So, I mean, it's just pretty easy to get better here. You're welcome.
18: You had a viral moment, and one would think that 200 home runs in 60 games would be viral enough, but no, we like it when there's conflict, and there was some conflict on the mound. And Braylon Brooks, at the end of your first loss in 2 months, which is like not an exaggeration, it was 2 months since you'd lost, he got a little angry at Boston Bruce, your catcher, and gave him a velo slap. Is that what you called it?
20: I think that's what it was.
18: It was a little bit of shove. Can you walk us through what happened there from your perspective in the aftermath as well?
20: I mean, it's two highly competitive kids who are all trying to get the same goal of winning the baseball game. So You know, things happen in sports, especially guys that are extremely energetic and competitive. And what people don't understand is these kids are 18 years old. Like, they're going to make mistakes. They're going to do things that aren't appropriate or aren't correct. And that's life, you know. And because this team's been so good, I mean, it's because we're a family. So nobody judged him. Nobody, you know, got mad at him. You know, Bruce and him were hugging by that night. Like, it's a family, and families do things wrong. And all we can ask as a family is we learn from it, we move on, and we become better the next time. And the next time, I know you talked about some chirping, but the next time he went out and I had to take him out, there was a lot of chirping coming from the other dugout. And like, he was calming down our other players that wanted to fight to protect him. And he was the calm one in the conversation of, guys, it's all right. Like, I deserve this. I got to get better. Let's just win this game. And that was the coolest part for me is, yeah, it's created, I don't know if you want to call it negative publicity or not, but there's been a lot of negative comments out there. But like, for me, yeah, he screwed up. But the most important part is he learned from it and he was better the next time. And that's what life's about. And our team did a great job with him and, you know, didn't, you know, discredit him, and they let him learn from it. And we've moved on and won the region.
18: I thought the most impressive part was Boston just turning around and walking away. That could have devolved into something really bad.
20: Yeah, it would have, but, you know, again, that's how close we are. You know, that's family. Like, yeah, I'm sure he probably wanted to handle it different on his end, but he was able to hold his emotions and be calm and understand that's not an appropriate time. And so he essentially picked up his teammate, which, you know, yeah, it wasn't good. Yeah, we talked about it. Yeah, he's learning from it, but it could have been way worse if he wasn't there to pick up his teammate, and that's what these guys do all year.
18: When you see the shove, are you thinking, oh God?
19: Honestly, no. It's just like, because we know the type of guy Braylon is, and he's a competitive guy. That's just something that's going to happen. And obviously, it was high tension moment, and probably the wrong guy to say the words Bruce did to him, but it happened. And then after the game, you know, like, Cal is all excited for winning, like they won the World Series. Obviously, we're down, but it's like we still had games to play, and obviously we just use that as fuel to go win the next ones.
8: Yeah, I think honestly the loss is probably good for us. You know, face some adversity going into the World Series, but no, there wasn't much to be said after that game. You know, we all knew that we were going to come back out, and you know, we had to win however many, five more in a row, and that's, we had the confidence to go do that.
18: After the Cali game, you guys are behind. It's 9-7. It's in the ninth inning. Your season could have theoretically ended. And Ryan Bradford steps up to the plate with the bases loaded. Victor, where are you in that moment?
21: I'm in the dugout cheering on my teammates. And beginning, I honestly had all the confidence in the world with our lineup, because I mean, we've done it all year. We have found ways to win. Like, even though we're down like 2-3, like, we always put up runs. Like, I had the most confidence because somebody's not going to do it, the next guy's going to do it. So.
18: And what happens next?
19: Walk off grand slam.
18: In that moment, can you just walk me through that whole scene? What you saw, what it felt like, and what the aftermath was?
19: Yeah, so obviously I wasn't the first guy up. Our team was getting on base, and I was like, all right, we're gonna have a shot to do this. And I was like, if I get up there, I'm just gonna do what I know, like, have been doing all year. I mean, I had full confidence in myself, and I knew if I didn't do it, the kid behind me was probably gonna do it. I mean, he's hit a walk-off home run earlier in the year, but I mean, I got up 2-0 in the count, and I was like, he's gonna throw me a fastball here, just gotta be on time. Threw me a fastball, and I was on time for it, so it all worked out perfectly.
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18: There are a lot, maybe it's jealousy, maybe it's something else. There are a lot of things that get said about the Johnson County Cavaliers. And I'm curious which among them is true. And this will be for you, Coach. Does your team chirp too much?
20: You know, we have 40 18-year-olds, who I do my best to try to get them to mature a little bit. And we talk about it all the time. There's probably a time or two that somebody says something that we have to kind of correct and jump on. But, man, these guys compete. They're intense. And there's kind of a fine line, which I have not been very good with staying on that line. But, like, you want these guys to be intense. You want these guys to compete. You know, we've got several of them, which I'm sure you know. Just by if you watch us play, like, we got some intense guys that are just shaking out there. They're so intense. And that's what makes them good. Like, they have plus compete, you know. So there's a fine line. You don't want to take it all away from them, but you also want to preach, respect your opponents, you know, not show up the other team. And, you know, it's tough. It always goes back to new school, to old school. You know, you want these guys to have fun. You know, this group has the most fun of any team I've ever seen. So you don't want to take it back, but you also want to preach, like, respect your opponents, like, respect the game. I'm a big karma guy. Like, I really believe in karma, and I talk to you guys about karma all the time. Like, you know, you get what you deserve, you know, and I'm a big believer in that. So I'm hoping they at least soak some of that in and understand it. And, yeah, they're 18. They're going to make mistakes. our job as coaches is to allow them to have some freedom, but also understand, hey, that wasn't right. Let's be better the next time. And, you know, if they can learn and they can be better people moving out of here, like, that's what it's about.
18: What's the most karma moment that you've seen where a coach has been like, told you so?
2: Oh, I think it was in the fall. I think we got a little too rowdy in a fall game and some guys said some things they probably shouldn't. And after the game, we were told to bring our track shoes to practice the next day. So that day was not fun.
18: How much did they run, Eric?
20: I think just a little bit.
18: How much did you run, Liam?
3: Yeah, I don't want to say more than a little bit.
18: Was this on the field or did he?
2: No, it was the next day. I don't even think we practiced. I just think we just had a little track practice.
20: They didn't bring any baseball stuff to the practice.
18: Let's go to another criticism, if you will. Your ballpark plays like Coors Field.
2: I don't buy that. I mean, it's like you look at it, it's 400 center, it's 320, like it's a big park. And I mean, the wind changes every day. It's like, I mean, one day you could have 10 home runs, the next you could have zero, but still you could have five balls over 110. Like it mixes, the wind changes.
18: You've pitched there quite a bit. Yeah. So maybe you're the one who, does the ballpark play like Coors Field sometimes?
3: It sure does. Yep. And I've definitely felt that on the mound for sure.
20: Well, baseball is a numbers game. So my theory or debate on that one would be, look at our pitching numbers. Like, we lead the country in strikeouts. At one, I know we're top five in ERA. We're top five in WHIP. So our pitchers are pitching in the exact same field, the exact same wind that our hitters are. So, yeah, do they maybe get a couple wind-aided home runs from time to time? Sure they do, but we're playing the opponents in that place. Our pitchers are having to throw in that place, but yet they're still leading the country in several categories. So, you know, they can say what they want. Like, these guys hit it anywhere. It doesn't matter what field they're in. They're going to hit home runs.
18: You are not a real JUCO because you have nice facilities.
20: Oh, I mean, we are lucky. Like, I mean, I'm not going to deny it. Like, our administration and our president and our athletic director, like, we have a ton of support here. And when we recruit, like, that's what I sell is, like, our resources are second to none here. So I would say they're exactly correct. Like, we've got shiny stuff. We've got a lot of people here that jump in. You know, it takes a village to raise a family and a kid. So it's not just me or the coaching staff. Like, it's our academic advisors. It's our athletic directors. It's our sports information director. Like, it's everybody jumping in and helping us be number one. So I would say, yes, we do. And our guys enjoy the heck out of it. And they're getting better because of it.
18: What's it like playing for Coach?
2: It's pretty easy, I'd say. He's not a yeller. That's what he says at the beginning of our season. He's like, I'm not going to yell at you guys. But if you guys make the wrong move, you'll face the consequences. But I think our group's good enough that we haven't had to do that too often. So
20: about accountability, right?
2: That's right, accountability.
3: Yep, absolutely.
18: What's the consequences?
20: Oh, some I probably can't share, but the biggest one is we got a big monster truck down at the field, tire. And for guys that kind of fall out of the Cavaliers bubble of things that they're not supposed to be doing, they know it. And a lot of them will even kind of go flip a tire on their own. Thank you. Was that you?
3: Yep. I didn't finish all my study hours for a week, and so I just went and knocked it out.
20: I didn't even have to catch it. He came up to me and said, Coach, I'm going to go grab that tire over there, and I'm going to flip it around. I fell a little short on my study hours, but it's about accountability. Like, I'm not going to yell. You know, I'm not going to put people down. Baseball's a negative game anyway, so we try to stay as positive as possible and try to create a fun experience and atmosphere that these guys want to come to work every day. So, I think we have that, and it's been pretty cool to watch this group kind of bond and continue on.
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0: He's the guy who drinks an energy drink right before he goes out there and smashes it on his forehead. I always worry about him being concussed going out there and not being able to throw strikes, but he's pretty intense with it. We've got another guy, one of our kind of back end guys, Braylon Brooks, is a pretty intense guy.
1: Oh, he is.
2: Yep.
0: I know he's done a few things that we're trying to teach and get him to grow up a little bit with. But man, again, like, you know, that's what some people don't understand is like, these guys are intense, but like, we're a family and like, yeah, they may say some stuff a time or two to each other or, you know, spirit conversations, but like, they love each other. They get along. You know, there's never been any issues as far as family. Like, all families have, you know, a kid or a brother or a sister that always say something wrong, do something wrong. And, you know, it's our job as a family to just bring them back, make it a teachable moment, and hope they grow from it.
1: I'm sorry, I'm still stuck on the energy can being smashed on the head. Are we talking like a full monster? Like,
3: yeah, he gets a C4 energy drink, and he finishes it before he heads out to the mound in first, and, you know, just a couple times on the head.
2: Yeah. It was a little crazy, like, to see it happen the first time, and then after a while, like, everyone just started, like getting ready for it and like being excited to see it happen. So.
0: Now it's a thing in the dugout. Yeah. He gets a song played. Everybody rallies around him. You can't stand too close or you're going to get C4 liquids spilled all over the place. But I mean, I think he's 14-0, so I guess it works. Maybe every pitcher should start slamming energy drinks on their forehead. I don't know.
3: Not personally my thing. Not my thing, but you know, it works for him, so I'm not going to tell him.
0: I think he's 14-0 too. So yeah, whatever he's doing is working.
4: I was going to say, what are you doing before the game?
3: Yeah, I'm pretty chill. I sit on the bench, say a prayer, and I'm ready to go.
1: I mean, to each their own, you know. 14-0 is 14-0. And that's the thing. When you have a team as talented as this, I think it can be. It can be difficult to wrangle all the different personalities and figure out how they're going to mesh together. When you started with that, Eric, and you knew this collection of talent in the fall that you had was pretty darn good, how did you go about taking these personalities and making sure that they were going to turn into a cohesive team?
0: I mean, as far as, like, that's the toughest part about being a leader or a coach. Like, each person is different. Like, they're all individualized. Like, he's calm and collected and is just going to stroll out there and go 14-0. And I got another guy who's slamming a Red Bull on his forehead and he goes 14-0. You know, and all these kids have different learning techniques. So, you know, some of them you can, you know, talk firmly to. Some of them you have to explain things. Some of them you just kind of, you know, give them mechanical stuff or show them video. So each kid is different, and that's the toughest part about coaching is it takes, as soon as I think I figure it out, like, next week something different. So that's the toughest part is just kind of knowing all these kids as an individual and then pulling out the best of them with the technique that they like that works for them.
1: This is almost like criticizing the Dodgers, and yet the teams in Major League Baseball that win quite often are the ones that go out and invest in their team. And it shouldn't be that novel a concept that if you want to have people who are invested in the program, you need to invest in those people as well. How do you feel like the school has invested in you?
5: I'm extremely blessed for everything they've done. I mean, they provide plenty of stuff for us to use, but at the end of the day, it's like what you put into it is what you're going to get out of it. So, I mean, yes, we have all this shiny stuff, but if you're not going to use it, take advantage of it, then you're not going to get anything out of it.
1: I mean, you were at a Power Four program. Mm-hmm. What have you found here that's been better, really, for yourself and your career?
3: I'll honestly say the biggest thing that helped me here is just finding myself. Since I like gone from high school to the Power Four, I felt like I had to fit in a box and like I wasn't myself. And I feel like coming here, I would find myself again, which like, you get what you put in. So like, I put in a lot of work and everything and got better from being here because I found myself again. And that's what happened when I came here.
1: And now you go to the World Series. You've been there. Fourth straight year.
0: Yeah, I mean, it's cool. It's a special place. And, you know, because we have been there.

0: like I wasn't really stressed or pressured or like we have to win. But man, what's cool about it is like I wanted it for these guys, like because it is a special, special occasion. I played Division II baseball and went to several Division II World Series, and like this has got to be just below Omaha. I mean, with I think we played the Memorial Day game at 7 o'clock on Memorial Day. I think there was like 15,000 fans there. There was fireworks going off. A helicopter dropped off, like the umpire or something like that. And, you know, win or lose, like every eight-year-old's there, like thinking you're a big leaguer. So, like, we just had a team meeting, and I try to tell these guys, like, enjoy this because you will never have this experience again. But also being four times, I'm trying to also convey, like, let's win this thing. Like, we're going down with a purpose. Yeah, we're going to enjoy it. But, man, we got to stay laser focused on trying to win baseball games.
1: This might be a loaded question, but I asked a Big 12 coach this week, where would JCCC finish in the Big 12? What do you think the answer to that is?
2: Probably we'd be pretty up there in the Big 12.
3: At least top five, I feel like. I feel like with this talent, I feel like we can beat a lot of D1 schools, honestly, especially with the lineup that we have and even the pitchers too. We just have a really talented group.
0: I mean, they have talented guys. We have talented guys. I'd love to see it.
1: The answer he said, by the way, was pretty good. Like, I think top five, actually.
0: I think that's smart, coach.
1: But you're sending guys to the Big 12, TCU. You're going to be going somewhere, and it's going to be good.
3: Yeah.
1: You're sending guys to the Big Ten. You're sending guys to the SEC. You're sending guys all around. What do you want the legacy, Eric, of the 2026 Johnson County Community College Cavaliers to be?
0: I mean, I want these guys to be in each other's weddings and, you know, talk to each other all the time, even after college. So, I mean, that's what I strive for, is just these guys making bonds. I mean, some of my best friends I played college baseball with. So, like, that's my end goal. Obviously, I want them to be successful on the baseball field. But, you know, just having coaches call us at the D1s and say, man, Ryan Bradford is such a great kid, hard worker. Like, that's what we want to hear. So, you know, that's what we strive for. And, again, yes, we're in junior colleges. We're 18. We make mistakes. But, like, I want somebody to call me and tell me 2 years from now, man, Braylon Brooks is an awesome kid. Like, he got better, he improved, he learned, and that's what it's about. You know, that's what coaches want to see. Yeah, 41 home runs is pretty cool, and I'll never forget it, but, like, that's kind of low on the totem pole for me. Like, I want him to, you know, be a great husband and a father and a person. And, you know, and if we can accomplish that, then, you know, that's what success looks like for me. The home runs and the wins, that's for these guys. Like, man, it doesn't. You know, I'm not really shooting for that. I'm just trying to develop people the best we can. Sometimes it's a struggle, but, you know, there's a light at the end of the tunnel that I keep shooting for, and we'll get there.
1: Would it be nice to see a banner?
0: Oh, I mean, I'm not going to complain about a national championship by any means, but, you know, again, I like to see wins because it's these guys' hard work. It's these guys' playing for each other. And again, you know, that's my process. And if you can handle all that process, like, the wins are going to take care of themselves. You know, and like, that's what we try to preach to these guys. I think they're listening, but, you know, it's not about going to the, you know, plate trying to hit a home run. It's going to the plate to try to get a quality pitch, to not chase out of the zone, to understand what that pitcher is trying to do to you. Like, that's the process. And if you stick with the process and you're good at that process, you're going to hit 41 home runs. You're going to be 10-0, you know, and that's the cool part. And that's the hardest part because, you know, they want the home runs, they want the strikeouts, but like, you go up there and just want to win, it isn't going to work. Like, you got to focus on the little things that add up to those wins and those cool stats.

0: I'm coming back next year when the Houston Comets are live. I am going to join the Houston Comets and play.
1: Okay.
0: Gotcha! Are you still watching?

0: everybody. We've got a very, very special episode here of Chanae Today. It's actually fully Q&A, question and answer, but question and Chanae. You see what we did there? I got to give the people what they want. Shout out to my big homies, Jalen and Jacoby. I don't know if you guys remember that podcast, but that podcast was lit. And I used to call it Nay and Jay when I used to guest host for them. And so this is the episode Q&A where you ask me questions and I give you answers straight from the heart. Okay? This is a safe space. Let's go to work. Today's episode is Q&A. So let's dive in.
1: This one is from Stoner Stud.
0: Wait, sorry. I couldn't hear you. It broke up. Who's it from?
1: Stoner Stud. You heard me correctly. You heard me. And the question is, what player made you love basketball?
0: The player that made me love basketball, this is the easiest question, Lisa Leslie. And I'm going to start about the start and then I'll get to the finish, because we all know she made the best headline ever, the first woman ever, female player, to get a statue outside of Crypto Staples for her iconic contributions to the Los Angeles Sparks, to the community, and to the basketball world, and just the world overall. I have traveled internationally with Lisa Leslie, and there's levels to this. Lisa Leslie, like, no matter what country she's in on this planet, she is known and she is appreciated. And she got me into embracing who I could be, my potential, and who I am as a basketball player. Watching her be the first woman to dunk in the WNBA, but also have this idea that I can be both. I can be fierce and I can also be feminine. She's the blueprint for that, at least in my eyes, for my generation watching the game. For the next generation, I think it was kind of cool because a lot of people equate similarly to like Candace Parker, you know, our millennial, right? Mm-hmm. But for me as a young girl, it was Lisa, just for how she carried herself, for how she competed, how she led, how she was dominant, how she never backed down from a challenge, how competitive she was. People look at Wilhelmina Model and think, oh, Lisa, that woman would tear you up. That woman would be physical. That woman would compete to the end. She wanted to be the best and was the best. And we stand on her shoulders because she paved the way of what is possible for so many people like us. And now let's get to the personal side. So I was very fortunate and privileged to be approached by Lisa for the first time ever when I was playing in the Pac-12. She was calling my game on the Pac-12 network. And this is when NECA and I were playing together. So this must have been my sophomore year and NECA's senior year. And she pulls us to the side after shoot around and says, hey, and we're like, oh my God, Lisa Leslie, like, she know us? She know you and me? And I think she chatted with NECA for a moment, but I, of course, you know me, I'm like soaking it up. I'm a kid in a candy store. And she said, Chanae, you know, when it's your time, I know someone that will help you be great. And we now have, for the long time, for over 12 years, we're represented by the same agent, Allison Gaylor, who everyone knows. And by being connected through Lisa in that moment, I was like, what? I can have your phone number. I can text you when I have questions. We truly, found our stride when I became a pro, because I was a pro. Let me back things up. I'd go to LA a lot when NECA got drafted to the Los Angeles Sparks, and NECA was so busy on the floor doing her thing that I would have time as a little sister, and she would come to games and I would build a relationship with her. But when I got drafted and when I was pro, I just had questions, not just on competing. Like, one thing she knew, when I'm on the floor, I'm going to compete. I'm going to play hard. But it was setting up myself for life as a professional, as a woman, as a female athlete, as someone who had ambitions at the time in 2014. People thought, oh, Chanae, you want to focus on marketing? Like, you want to do brand partnerships?
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0: crime or criminal organization that has taken over most of Latin America after Maduro. The fact that he's there organizing political and violent movements is almost as threatening as if you still had Maduro there with his regime. So, because Bolivia is very central to the whole process because of its role as producer of cocaine, is the main producer of coca leaves, at least. So, and that's the source of most of the resources of this hemispheric criminal organization. So, Evo Morales, he has built a network that helped him in the past. The AMLO government in Mexico and the Kirchner government in Argentina helped him a lot. Also, he has many ties with the left in Peru and with the criminal organizations in Brazil. So I think Alejandro mentioned that Lula promised some humanitarian help to Bolivia. I hope that there's more than that. There is that I would hope that there would be political support for a democratic elected president. But still, Evo Morales has a network and is trying to mobilize that network. And that's bad news for the freedom in Latin America.
1: Ernesto Araújo, former foreign minister of the Republic of Brazil, watching the election in Brazil and everywhere else in America. We march to the sound of voting. Alejandro Pina Estusa of the opposition in Venezuela. I'm John Batchelor.
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8: News this hour from Town Hall. I'm John Scott. Texas Attorney General Ken Paxton has won the Republican nomination for U.S. Senate. He defeated four-term Senator John Cornyn. Paxton was endorsed by President Trump last week. This Texas voter, Kalise Perry, says she voted for Paxton, saying President Trump's endorsement reinforced her feeling that Senator Cornyn had been in office for too long.
9: I was already going to vote for Ken Paxton, but yeah, I'm a Trump fan, MAGA all the way. So yeah, that helped push him, I think, a little bit over Cornyn. And I'm glad Trump did. Even if Trump hadn't have endorsed Ken Paxton, I still would have voted for Ken Paxton.
8: Cornyn led Paxton in the March 3rd primary, but did not receive a majority of the vote, forcing today's runoff. Paxton will face Democrat challenger James Tallarico in November in a race with major nationwide implications. Iran denouncing the most recent U.S. strikes as a sign of bad faith as negotiations press on toward a possible deal to
10: in the war. The U.S. military characterized Monday's strikes in southern Iran as defensive, saying targets included missile launch sites and mine-laying boats. American military officials say the U.S. acted with restraint in light of a weeks-long ceasefire. President Trump with his latest medical exam.
11: Spending 3 hours at Walter Reed National Military Medical Center for what the White House describes as preventative medical and dental checkups. Trump has worked to dispel concerns over his health and stamina. A recent poll found that less than half of U.S. adults think Trump has the mental sharpness or physical health to serve effectively. Trump, who turns 80 next month, posted that he had just finished his 6-month physical and that everything checked out perfectly. An official report was not released by the White House. I'm Lisa Dwyer.
10: More on these stories from townhall.com.
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10: The nation's top intelligence official stepping down, but not before releasing more classified findings.
13: Director of National Intelligence Tulsi Gabbard is stepping down following her husband's cancer diagnosis. Before leaving office, Gabbard plans to declassify reports involving COVID-19, the 2020 election, and alleged federal government overreach. During her tenure, Gabbard oversaw the release of more than 500,000 pages of records and implemented reforms that cut staffing by 40%, saving taxpayers hundreds of millions of dollars annually. Deputy Aaron Lucas will serve as Acting Director Willie Nelson, Washington.
10: BP has ousted its chairman over what it calls serious concerns related to important governance standards, oversight, and conduct. The departure was unexpected, with Albert Manifold having been appointed to the position just last year. Board member Ian Tyler will be the interim chair. News at townhall.com. Rideshare drivers organize in Massachusetts in what labor leaders are calling a big victory for union recognition.
14: The App Drivers Union could eventually represent nearly 70,000 drivers statewide. Drivers for apps like Uber and Lyft say many have been struggling with rising gas, insurance, and maintenance costs and sudden deactivations. Organizers say workers are also worried about the expansion of self-driving vehicles. Lyft and Uber issued statements saying they plan to work in good faith with the union and state regulators as the process moves forward. The certification became possible after the state's voters approved a 2024 ballot measure. The victory could provide a model for similar campaigns underway in California and Illinois. I'm Jennifer King.
10: And the best young spellers of the English language, they are competing at the Scripps National Spelling Bee this week. By the way, the winner will walk away with a cool $50,000. More on these stories at townhall.com.
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0: I'm John Batsu with Gregory Copley, my mentor and friend of Defense and Foreign Affairs. Nigeria, the largest, most populous, richest state with resources in Africa. At the same time, Nigeria is hard-pressed by a re-election campaign conducted again with threat of insecurity along the northern border. This time, however, there's substance to it. In these last days and months, Niger, Burkina Faso, and Mali, three Sahel states, well, one of them is, have broken away from the democracy model and from ECOWAS, the economic organization that defined West Africa, and are now revolutionary at best, anarchy at more likely. At the same time, one of them, Mali, is now under severe pressure by jihadist groups ranging across that vast land from the Tuaregs in the north to Bamako, the capital in the southeast. I believe Bamako is even under siege. Gregory, conducting an election campaign for President Tinubu in these circumstances, is that routine for Nigeria, or is this very challenging to them?
1: It's not challenging in specific terms. It's going to be very interesting. What we've got now is the primaries process for both of the major political blocks, which will contest the presidential elections in the beginning of 2027. So President Tinubu has made it clear he wants to stand for re-election, even though there are strong questions about his physical capacity to do the job. He has a lot of age-related issues there, as we've seen in a number of other countries in recent decades in around the world. So, but President Tinubu has comprehensively appeared to dominate the primaries process for the All Progressive Congress Party, which he leads, the APC. They have held their primaries on Saturday, and so far the results show that Tinubu is a certainty to contest for the APC, and that's not a surprise. Despite his own personal health conditions, the attractiveness of incumbency is with him. Now, the opposition are fairly fragmented, but are dominated nonetheless by the former vice president, Atiku Abubakar, who narrowly lost in what were considered to be not very well-run elections in the last term. Atiku Abubakar, who turns 80 at the end of this year in November, who's intellectually very, very sound and very solid, very alert man, I know him quite well, he's going to be contesting for the PDP, the People's Democratic Party, as part of the African Democratic Congress. Now, the African Democratic Congress, ADC, held its primaries yesterday.
0: 30 seconds, Gregory.
1: Yeah, and it looks like Atiku will go nose-to-nose with Tinubu. It's going to be interesting. Nigeria is relatively calm among the ECOWAS states, so right now, we've got a year to see whether the terrorism and insurgencies build up again in northern Nigeria. Right now, it seems to be more or less under control there, unlike in the alliance of Sahel states, Mali, Niger, and Burkina Faso, for example.
0: Gregory Copley, Defense and Foreign Affairs. I'm John Batchelor.
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6: With SRN News, I'm Jason Walker. Texas Attorney General Ken Paxton, winning the Republican nomination for the Senate, is defeated four-term Senator John Cornyn. Paxton had been endorsed by President Trump. He now will face State Representative Democrat James Tallarico in November. Iran denouncing the most recent U.S. strikes as a sign of, quote, bad faith, as negotiations press on toward a possible deal to end the war. In the meantime, Tehran has begun restoring internet access after a long national shutdown. South Carolina Senate rejecting the president's push to redraw the state's congressional districts in hopes Republicans could gain an extra seat. That proposal passed the South Carolina House May 20th after 2 days of very long debate. This is SRN News.
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4: With SRN News, I'm Jason Walker. In Washington State, authorities now confirming at least one person has been killed. Nine others are still unaccounted for after a chemical tank imploded at a pulp and paper mill. Nine workers have been pulled out. Some of them have been burned severely. Thousands of people who live near a damaged hazardous chemical tank in Southern California still can't go home, even as authorities say the risk of a catastrophic blast largely has passed. Some 16,000 of the roughly 50,000 evacuees are still waiting for the all clear. President Trump has undergone preventive medical and dental exams Tuesday at Walter Reed. White House describes the preventive medical and dental exams as normal, and he says he feels great. SRN News.
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I'm John Batson with my colleague Jonathan Schanzer, and we leave Iran momentarily and go to its subset, Hezbollah. This headline in these last hours: Israel expands ground operation beyond demarcation line in South Lebanon as clashes intensify. We're talking about the large piece of real estate south of the Lutani River to the Israeli border. I read from colleagues in Israel that the targeting of civilians in the north is now obvious. Hezbollah means to kill civilians, not just focus its fire on nodes. Why and where this is going is unknown to me, but right now the IDF has launched what looks to be a pushback. We'll see. However, initially, Jonathan, as you know,

0: straightaway center field, and the Braves add on to their lead. It's now a 7-4 lead for the Braves here in the eighth.
1: Number two.
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3: Pass to McCain, open for three, takes it and makes it. Jaron McCain with a big triple, 6:11 to go. Timeout San Antonio.
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5: McCarr has the puck with 9 seconds. Colorado can't get it in. At center ice, Eichel banks it in. This one will go to the final seconds, and this one is a home ice clincher. For the first time in franchise history, the Knights clinch the Western Conference at T-Mobile Arena. For the third time in 9 years, they're going to the Stanley Cup Final.
2: They've won six straight. Tied for the longest in franchise postseason history. Jack Eichel?
6: I mean, we feel good. It was a heck of an effort from our group tonight. I think everyone stepped up and just a lot of commitment to winning. So really proud of the group tonight.
7: Obviously, the Tortorella component to this is also a massive part of the story. You took over late, and then, you know, 8 games left in the regular season, and you won 7 of them. Now look at it, where you are. Like Mark Stone said after the game, it was a shot of adrenaline for us when he came in and took over. How would you describe the impact that he's had on your group?
6: Yeah, his impact's been tremendous. I think his ability to communicate his message with the group and every day I think he finds a different way to get us going, and he's got a really, really good pulse on the room and the feeling and the situation that we're in. So from the minute that he came in, Torres has been awesome. It's been a lot of fun playing for him, and so much credit goes to him and the rest of the coaching staff.
2: Golden Knights won 39 regular season games, first team since the 2002 Hurricanes to make the final with fewer than 40 regular season wins. In the driver's seat in the West. That's next. SportsCenter all night at ESPN Radio.
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0: they've won six straight, tied for the longest in franchise postseason history. Jack Eichel?
1: I mean, we feel good. It was a heck of an effort from our group tonight. I think everyone stepped up and just a lot of commitment to winning. So really proud of the group tonight.
2: Obviously, the Tortorella component to this is also a massive part of the story. You took over late and then, eight games left in the regular season and you won seven of them. Now look at where you are. Like Mark Stone said after the game, it was a shot of adrenaline for us when he came in and took over. How would you describe the impact that he's had on your group?
1: Yeah, his impact's been tremendous. I think his ability to communicate his message with the group and every day I think he finds a different way to get us going, and he's got a really, really good pulse on the room and the feeling and the situation that we're in. So from the minute that he came in, Torts has been awesome. It's been a lot of fun playing for him, and so much credit goes to him and the rest of the coaching staff.
0: Golden Knights won 39 regular season games, first team since the 2002 Hurricanes to make the final with fewer than 40 regular season wins. In the driver's seat in the West. That's next. SportsCenter All Night at ESPN Radio.
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4: 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Here's Miller. Miller's open. Fires. Yes! The Pacers do it. Reggie hits it at the buzzer. Reggie Miller at the buzzer. I don't believe it.
3: And we're just getting started. The NBA is on ESPN Radio. SportsCenter All Night. More still to come.
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0: feel good. It was a heck of an effort from our group tonight. I think everyone stepped up and just a lot of commitment to winning. So really proud of the group tonight.
1: Obviously, the Tortorella component to this is also a massive part of the story. You took over late and then, you know, 8 games left in the regular season and you won 7 of them. Now look at it, where you are. Like Mark Stone said after the game, it was a shot of adrenaline for us when he came in and took over. How would you describe the impact that he's had on your group?
0: Yeah, his impact's been tremendous. I think his ability to communicate his message with the group and, you know, every day I think he finds a different way to get us going, and he's got a really, really good pulse on the room and the feeling and the situation that we're in. So from the minute that he came in, you know, Torts has been awesome. It's been a lot of fun playing for him, and so much credit goes to him and the rest of the coaching staff.
2: Golden Knights won 39 regular season games, first team since the 2002 Hurricanes to make the final with fewer than 40 regular season wins. In the driver's seat in the West. That's next. 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
13: Pass to Caruso, fake the three, back to SGA, 4-3, and he hits it right at the end of the shot clock. Barely.

0: And tons of credit to the group and everybody for stepping up and winning the Western Conference. But, you know, the Stanley Cup's our ultimate goal.
1: Vegas has been in the league 9 seasons. It's their third appearance in the Stanley Cup Final. It's Wednesday, May 27th, birthday of Jeff Bagwell. The Astros Hall of Famer is 58 today. Houston does not get back-to-back no-hitters last night. Oklahoma City does get back out in front of the Western Conference Finals. More reaction coming up on Unsportsmanlike. They're next. I'm Jay Reynolds, back tomorrow with SportsCenter all night. It's ESPN Radio.
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3: 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Here's Miller. Miller's open. Fires. Yes! The Pacers do it. Reggie Henson at the buzzer. Reggie Miller at the buzzer. I don't believe it.
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2: News this hour from Town Hall. I'm Jason Walker. There was never really any question about it in Texas yesterday. State Attorney General Ken Paxton in the battle against the incumbent Senator John Cornyn. Paxton not only won, he did so in a landslide, defeating Cornyn 64-36%. Paxton will now run against Democrat James Tallarico in November. The push for peace continues in Iran.
3: At the United Nations, Chinese Foreign Minister Wang Yi told reporters, despite the uncertainty between Washington and Tehran after a series of U.S. strikes, every step forward in the negotiations brings more hope to peace. He says, we hope that the parties concerned can stay committed to pursuing a ceasefire and continue

0: Currently 57 degrees at the Knapp Airport in Berlin and 57 in Waterbury. Your forecast high today is going to get up into the upper 70s under mostly sunny skies. Red Sox fall at Fenway Park to the Atlanta Braves. Highlights coming up in sports. Good morning. It is 6:05 on this Wednesday, May 27th. I'm Lee Cattell. 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In local news, the former federal building in Montpelier will soon be up for auction. A sign was spotted recently near the State Street building. The building, including the former post office, was closed in July of 2023 after flooding and has sat vacant ever since. The Agency of Commerce and Community Development, along with the Montpelier Development Corporation, was negotiating to buy the 1964-era building for potential housing, but the $2.4 million price tag did not include estimates of cleaning up PCB contamination, which could run as high as $3 million. The online auction begins June 15th. According to the listing, bidding starts at $500,000. A Killington woman suffered serious injuries in a motorcycle crash Tuesday evening in Pittsford. Vermont State Police say around 8 p.m., 56-year-old Cynthia Roth was traveling south along U.S. Route 7 near Alpine Acres. Roth says she ran into a deer that ran onto the road. She was taken to Dartmouth-Hitchcock Medical Center. Plans to transfer the Green Mountain College campus in Pulteney to a religious organization are on hold, and the property remains largely vacant. The campus was closed in 2020. It was purchased for $4.5 million by businessman Raj Bhakta, but has not been redeveloped as intended after Bhakta withdrew his proposal last year. The Vermont Land Use Review Board noted that several alterations made to the historic campus were conducted without the necessary approvals. The proposed gift of the campus aims to promote the Catholic faith, but some community members expressed concerns about its future use and implications on local property taxes. Bhakta is reportedly in discussions with the town of Pulteney regarding an ongoing lawsuit. The Federal Emergency Management Agency, FEMA, announced it will provide more than $300,000 to Essex County, New York, to assist with storm damage repairs. This money will be given to the Essex County Department of Public Works to address repairs that include the restoration of ditches, embankments, and guardrails affected by severe storms and flooding. A Brattleboro woman is charged with allegedly abusing a patient while unlawfully practicing as a nursing assistant. 48-year-old Jennifer Tyler failed to disclose her criminal history on her application and continued to work at a nursing home in Vernon even after her nursing license was revoked last May. Authorities say she's accused of slapping an elderly resident. Tyler pleaded not guilty in Vermont Superior Court Tuesday and was released under certain conditions. New Hampshire Attorney General has announced a settlement with the U.S. Army Corps of Engineers concerning hazardous waste violations in Hanover. Following inspections, it was determined that the Corps' research lab was improperly handling and treating hazardous waste. As part of the settlement, the Corps agreed to pay a civil forfeiture of $200,000, which will be spent through New Hampshire's Hazardous Waste Cleanup Fund. And the Harwood Unified Union School District is set to move its central office staff to the Harwood campus beginning June 1st. The transition is expected to be completed by June 15th. The move was prompted by a decision not to renew a lease at Mad River Park. It aims to save about $50,000 a year, according to Finance Director Lisa Essler. As part of the 2026-27 budget, which was approved for $51.9 million, an increase of nearly 5.5%. The district will cut three full-time positions, including the Human Resources Director. Superintendent Mike Leechleiter announced the changes in a memo thanking the departing staff for their service. The responsibilities previously handled by the Human Resources Director will be redistributed within the central office. Radio Vermont time is 6:10. We'll check traffic after this.
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0: All right, traffic conditions should be pretty good today. Dry roads, visibility should be good. And at the moment, there are no major incidents or accidents on our traffic tracker. You can call 244-1777 if you have some relevant travel information to pass along. We'll check international news next here on the Morning News Service after this.
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0: checking international news. Israel says it has targeted and killed the new leader of Hamas's military wing during airstrikes in Gaza City, less than 2 weeks after it killed his predecessor. Israel's defense minister, Israel Katz, said the Israeli military say the strikes, which were carried out Tuesday, killed Mohammed Odeh. Family members of a man called Mohammed Odeh said he was killed in the strike, but did not confirm he was the leader of the military wing, and Hamas has not commented. Katz called him one of the architects of the attacks from October 7, 2023, that triggered over 2 years of war in Gaza, and Katz said it was the fourth time Israel has killed the head of Hamas's military wing since that massacre. At least three people were killed and 12 injured in that strike on Tuesday, which took place on the eve of Eid al-Adha, the major Muslim holiday. Israel's military clashed with the Iran-backed militant Hezbollah group Tuesday along a strategic river in southern Lebanon as Israeli troops pushed farther north, days ahead of talks in Washington between Lebanese and Israeli delegations. A U.S.-brokered ceasefire in the Israel-Hezbollah conflict appeared more nominal by the day, complicating efforts at a broader peace in the Iran war, as Iran wants an agreement to include an end to the fighting in Lebanon. The Litani River has been a de facto boundary in Lebanon, with large areas to the south under Israeli military control, despite the ceasefire that's been in place for over a month. Israeli Prime Minister Benjamin Netanyahu said, after meeting with his defense minister and senior military officials, that Israel will expand its operations in Lebanon. Ferrari on Tuesday, the car company presented its first ever fully electric car to Italy's president and Pope Leo XIV, as the rollout received a mixed response from auto critics and the markets. Some video has been shown of the Pope himself sitting behind the driver's steering wheel in the driver's seat of the new electric car by Ferrari. An Australian state police force has worked to form a heavily armed rapid response team since gunmen killed 15 people and wounded three police officers armed only with handguns at a Sydney Hanukkah celebration in December. Testifying before the Royal Commission on Anti-Semitism and Social Cohesion, which is investigating the spread of anti-Semitism in Australia ahead of the December 14th attack at Bondi Beach, New South Wales Police Deputy Commissioner David Hudson described a firepower imbalance. The police force has responded with a plan to establish an armed response command equipped with semi-automatic rifles and by reviving a priority resourced operation that focused on anti-Semitic crimes and retaliations against Muslim targets. Rifles within the force have been largely restricted to two specialized paramilitary squads. Spanish police are searching the headquarters of the ruling Socialist Party as part of an investigation into possible financial wrongdoing. The raid on the office in central Madrid is a blow to the party of Prime Minister Pedro Sanchez, whose socialists have been hammered by a series of corruption scandals. And an alleged accomplice of a man who was convicted of stabbing and seriously wounding a Spanish tourist at Berlin's Holocaust Memorial last year was arrested in Berlin today. The Syrian national, identified only as Khalaf A, in line with German privacy rules, is suspected of being an accessory to attempted murder and bodily harm, federal prosecutors say. They said he spent the afternoon before the attack on February 21st of last year with the man convicted of the stabbing, known as Wasim Al-M, and encouraged him to carry out his plan. Wasim was convicted in March on charges including an attempted murder and attempted membership in a foreign terrorist organization. He was sentenced to 13 years in prison, and he also is a citizen of Syria. 617, we'll check your Radio Vermont forecast after we hear from Gillespie Fuels and Propane in Randolph, Northfield, and Waitsfield.
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2: This is meteorologist Carl Philipoff with an exclusive report for the stations of Radio Vermont. A weak cold front will slowly track north to south across the state today, bringing chances for sprinkles and allowing temperatures to decrease towards seasonal normals for late May overnight tonight. Wednesday will start with the cold front over northern Vermont, which will make its way to southern Vermont by around noon. Due to its slow progression and limited moisture availability, there are only limited chances for rain showers as it passes through. With colder air in place aloft, there's also another limited possibility for isolated showers in the afternoon due to developing surface instability, though most areas will again remain dry. Highs will be about 5 to 10 degrees cooler than yesterday, ranging from the lower 70s in Northeast Kingdom to the upper 70s in the Champlain and upper valleys. A trough dropping southward behind the front Wednesday night will maintain partly cloudy skies overnight, with chances for isolated sprinkles across the state. Those will be seasonally cool and range from the upper 40s in the Northeast Kingdom to around 50 in the Capital Region to the lower 50s in the Champlain and upper valleys. For Radio Vermont, this is meteorologist Carl Philipoff reporting from the Mount Washington Observatory.
0: Mostly sunny and 57 degrees outside the Radio Vermont studios. We continue with national news on the morning news service. A massive chemical tank holding nearly a million gallons of a highly corrosive liquid imploded and collapsed at a Washington paper mill Tuesday. At least one worker was killed and nine others are unaccounted for, with no hope for rescue, authorities said. Another nine people were injured, some severely, at the spill at the Nippon Dynawave Packaging Company in Longview, Washington. The cause remained unclear. The emergency effort, recovery effort resumes this morning. Emergency responders plan to work on stabilizing the collapsed tank, which still had about 90,000 gallons of a chemical brew known as white liquor inside, and then search for the missing. The severity of the injuries range from minor to critical, with some suffering burns or inhalation injuries. Officials said they would only work during daylight hours because there was a risk of the tank leaking more caustic liquid and potentially collapsing. Authorities said there was no threat to the public. Texas Attorney General Ken Paxton soundly defeated four-term incumbent Senator John Cornyn in the runoff election for the Republican primary and the nomination for the U.S. Senate on Tuesday. President Trump endorsed Paxton last week. His victory in Tuesday's runoff makes Cornyn the first Republican senator from Texas to lose the party's nomination for re-election. He was first elected to the Senate in 2002. Billionaire Democrat Tom Steyer has spent or booked more than $195 million in ads for broadcast TV, cable, and radio as he makes a bid to become California's next governor. He is a former hedge fund manager turned liberal activist. His torrent of ads have opened the one-time presidential candidate to criticism that he's trying to buy the governor's chair. His ad total represents more than 20 times the amount spent by his nearest Democratic rival, Xavier Becerra, as the two duel for a spot in the November election. Minneapolis Police Chief Brian O'Hara, who was hired to oversee reforms in the aftermath of George Floyd's death, chose to resign rather than face disciplinary action for interfering with an investigation into his conduct, according to Minneapolis Mayor Jacob Frey. O'Hara led local police during the recent federal immigration crackdown in the city. He was under investigation on accusations that he was engaging in intimate relationships with city employees. While those allegations were never substantiated, Frey said investigators found O'Hara had interfered with the probe. An initiative in the state of Maine intended to limit transgender students' ability to participate in sports has been removed from the ballot because of invalid signatures, according to the ruling of the Secretary of State. The proposal from the parents group called Protect Girls Sports in Maine was slated to go before voters in November. It would have asked voters if they wanted to require public schools to restrict access to bathrooms and sports based on the gender denoted on a child's birth certificate. Maine Secretary of State Shenna Bellows, who's running for governor as a Democrat, said her staff found that more than 12,000 signatures on the petition for the referendum were invalid. That leaves the petition drive a few hundred short of the 67,682 signatures required for the initiative to make the ballot, Bellows said. Bellows said, "We take the integrity of the petitions just as seriously as we take the security of voting. It's really important that anyone seeking to place an initiative on the ballot follow the law." Bellows' decision is a setback for the nationwide movement to limit or ban transgender students in women's sports. And in Washington, the UFC octagon-shaped cage is being erected on the south lawn of the White House ahead of next month's UFC bout, helping to mark the nation's 250th anniversary. Online renderings depict what the completed wire mesh fence ringed fight space is expected to look like ahead of the event that is scheduled on June 14th. The cage and stage will be surrounded by thousands of temporary seats, including ringside space for a full marching band that can set the entire scene to music. 6:24 on the Morning News Service, and sports is next on WDEV.
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4: 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I truly enjoy these shared moments, and that's why I chose to work at Copley Hospital.
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0: Morning News Service Sports. Red Sox in action yesterday at home against the Atlanta Braves. Good start for the Boston team. Oop, hold on just a moment. Let me give you some of that highlights from the early on. Jaron Duran homered in the first inning, and the Red Sox added onto that lead in the second.
7: Strider into the wind. The 1-1 pitch is drilled high and deep down the left field line. If it's fair, it's out of here. It is hooking. It's way back. And it's gone! Back to back, Jaron and Sedan. Sedan, say 2-0. Red Sox rolling in the first.
8: Sedan, say back-to-back jacks. He took a massive, I mean massive, hack on the first pitch fastball.
0: There we go. The Sox getting the early lead, but by the time we got to the eighth inning, the Braves had taken over.
7: He sets, he throws, and a high drive crushed into center field. Sedan has no chance. It's way back, and it is out of here. Two-run homer, Michael Harris, and it is 7-4 Atlanta.
8: Michael Harris.
0: Well, the Red Sox came up with a couple of runs in the bottom of the ninth inning, so here they are with a chance to win it late.
7: One and two. Pitch. Swinging a ground ball off the glove of Iglesias. He's got it. Flips underhand to first, and the game is over. The Red Sox fall tonight 7-6. They've lost four straight. Encouraging start, frustrating ball game as the Braves take game one of this series.
0: All right, game two is tonight, 5:45 the pregame, 6:45 first pitch right here on your Red Sox station. Scheduled starters this evening are Bryce Elder for Atlanta and Connelly Early for the Red Sox. 5:45 pregame tonight. Elsewhere around the big leagues on Tuesday, the Baltimore Orioles beat the Tampa Bay Rays by a final of 6-1. The Rays have added Craig Kimbrell after the Mets designated him for assignment. Blue Jays beat the Marlins 8-1. Yankees pounded the Royals 15-1. Cam Schlittler got the win for the Yankees. He's now 7-2. Reds beat the Mets 7-2. And out west, Dodgers with a 15-6 win over the Rockies. Kike Hernandez hit his first home run of the season for L.A. In the NBA last night, the Oklahoma City Thunder beat San Antonio 127-114. Shai Gilgeous-Alexander with 32 points to lead the Thunder, who lead the series 3-2, one win away from returning to the NBA Finals. Game 6 will be tomorrow night in San Antonio. In the National Hockey League, the Vegas Golden Knights made the shortest of work of the Colorado Avalanche, sweeping Colorado out 4 straight after a 2-1 win yesterday. Mark Stone and Cole Smith scored for Vegas, and the Knights are into the Stanley Cup Finals for the third time in 9 seasons. The Golden Knights will get a break while they watch to see whether Carolina or Montreal emerges from the Eastern Conference Final. Game 4 in that series is tonight in Montreal. Green Bay Packers running back Josh Jacobs is facing 5 criminal charges, including strangulation and suffocation, after police responded to a disturbance complaint involving him over the weekend. The PGA Tour is in Texas again this week and in Fort Worth for the Charles Schwab Classic. In NBA, Celtics coach Joe Mazzulla was named the Coach of the Year. In the NFL, Derwin James has signed a new 3-year, $75 million contract with the LA Chargers to make him the NFL's highest paid safety. And the U.S. men's national soccer team announced their World Cup squad yesterday. Their roster is now available for everybody to take a look at. And NASCAR is going to be in action this weekend at Nashville Super Speedway for the Cracker Barrel 400. And that's a look at sports here on WDEV, FM, and AM. Radio Vermont time is 6:30.
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15: With SRN News, I'm Jason Walker. President Trump has undergone a complete medical exam, and he says, quote, everything checked out perfectly. President holds a cabinet meeting later today, that amid ongoing negotiations with Iran. A lot of happy people in California right now. Officials have lifted the evacuation orders for the final 16,000 residents near a damaged chemical tank. And authorities in Washington state have confirmed now one person is dead, nine others unaccounted for, after a chemical tank imploded at a pulp and paper mill. In Texas, Ken Paxton easily winning the GOP nomination for the Senate, defeating incumbent John Cornyn. Paxton had been endorsed by President Trump. This is SRN News.
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0: It is 6:34 on this Wednesday morning, and we're going to take some time and talk about Hunger Mountain Co-op, the democratically governed, member-owned natural food cooperative with more than 400 local vendors and 10,000 member owners, and they are proud supporters of a number of important community efforts in the region. And joining me on the line right now is Angie Harbin, the executive director of Downstreet Housing and Community Development, one of the many organizations that benefit from the efforts of the members at Hunger Mountain Co-op. Good morning, Angie.
17: Good morning, Lee. How are you?
0: Well, I'm doing great. I'm happy to be here in the summertime and got a nice day on store today. So be a great day to stop by Hunger Mountain Co-op. And while people do that, they can round up at the register and make a contribution to Downstreet Housing and Community Development. Give me a few moments to talk about what you do.
17: Yeah, we would be so grateful for everyone who takes a stop by a Hunger Mountain Co-op and rounds up for Downstreet. So Downstreet is a nonprofit affordable housing developer, owner, and operator. So we create permanently affordable homes all over Orange, Washington, and Lamoille counties, both rental homes and homeownership opportunities. We also provide a full array of homeownership services. We run a services integrated hotel that addresses the immediate needs of individuals and families experiencing homelessness. And then we provide or coordinate housing-based services that help over 600 people maintain their stability and meet basic needs. And last year, we served over 1,200 people.
0: Wow, that was a busy year then for Downstreet Housing and Community Development. And part of what you do also includes repairing homes that could use a little help.
17: Yeah, so part of our home ownership services is home repair projects. So for lower and moderate income homeowners who need health and safety repairs for their homes, we actually have grants and loans that can help with that.
0: So Downstreet is part of the, they're the Roundup recipient with Hunger Mountain Co-op, and you are fundraising for a big effort. So talk about what you're trying to accomplish.
17: Yeah, so, I mean, right now it is a summer of celebration at Downstreet. We have 26 new apartment homes that are opening in Waterbury. We have 8 new permanent home ownership opportunities that used to be vacation homes that are opening in Morrisville. We have four permanent affordable single-family homes that are coming up for construction in Montpelier. We're also going to start construction this summer on 31 new apartment homes in Barrie. So a lot going on, but what we're fundraising for right now is our 41-room services integrated hotel for families in Barrie. So this is a hotel that helps families and individuals stay off the street while we're trying to find permanent housing options for them. And over the past year, we've raised over $300,000 to support construction and operations for our hotel. And we got a $100,000 matching grant and support of the Speranza Inn. And we're down to our last $9,000 to meet that match.
0: Wow, getting closing in on that. So, folks, every penny, nickel, dime, and quarter will count. And, of course, if you want to go beyond just rounding up to the next highest dollar, you are free to do that as well if you are so moved while at Hunger Mountain Co-op in Montpelier. And, of course, there's a lot of big projects down the way that are a part of what Downstreet has been working on. Now, you've got projects going in many of the towns and villages across the central Vermont area.
17: Yeah, I just shared a few that are happening in Waterbury, Barrie, and Montpelier, and Morrisville. And then we are also gearing up for construction to start hopefully later this fall on McClellan Hall Apartments at Johnson, and then also Ellis Commons in Montpelier.
0: And the roundup opportunity for Downstreet Housing continues until when?
17: Until May 31st.
0: Okay, so we've got just a few days left to support Downstreet Housing and Community Development at Hunger Mountain Co-op on Stonecutter's Way in Barrie, the outstanding store right there in the capital city. You can stay connected with Hunger Mountain Co-op by signing up for their biweekly e-newsletter. You can also follow them on Facebook and Instagram for the latest news. And again, for a few more days in May, you can support Downstreet Housing and Community Development, a very busy nonprofit organization helping many communities throughout central Vermont. Angie, appreciate you giving us some time. Anything else you want to add this morning before we get going?
17: I just want to say thanks so much for having us on, Lee, and then thank you so much to the Hunger Mountain Co-op and those of you who are supporting Downstreet through the co-op.
0: Pleasure chatting with you, Angie. Thanks for your time.
17: Likewise. Take care.
0: It's Angie Harbin from Downstreet Housing and Community Development. And again, you can round up at the register at Hunger Mountain Co-op if you would like to make a contribution to their efforts. It is 6:39 on the Morning News Service. Let's get a quick look at some business news today here on WDEV. It's Wednesday. It is a shortened week. Futures are bumping up, the S&P up 0.3, Dow 0.4, NASDAQ 0.5%. On the commodities market, the price of crude oil is dropping another 3.8% right now to $90.33 a barrel. Silver's down about a dollar at $75.60 an ounce, and gold's off almost $27 at $4,508 an ounce so far this morning. On the European markets, the FTSE in London up 0.3, the DAX in Germany up 0.7, and the CAC 40 in Paris is up about 0.9%. Markets in Asia are a bit more mixed. The Shanghai Composite is down 1.25%, the Nikkei Index is unchanged, and the Hang Seng is down 1%. The South Korean KOSPI is up 2.2% at this time. We'll have more business news coming up in the next hour here on WDEV FM and AM. 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
18: Almost home. A Major General Greg Knight, former Vermont Adjutant General for the stations of Radio Vermont. You're about to hear the 10th in our series about the Vermont Army National Guard 1st Battalion 172nd Armored deployment to Iraq from June 2005 to June 2006, known as Task Force Sabre. April in Ramadi was the beginning of spring and a continuation of the Anbar Awakening, the time when American and allied Sunni tribal forces began our counter to the Al-Qaeda dominance of Al-Anbar province. The awakening, though promising, was still subject to the insurgent assassinations of local leaders, extortion, terrorism, and shifting loyalties that we had endured over the past 10 months. On many days, it seemed like it was one step forward, two steps back. Despite the promise and real gains made by the Anbar Awakening, the city of Ramadi remained a bastion of the insurgency, rife with extremist ideology and foreign fighters coming in from the forest borders of Iraq. Al-Qaeda remained a powerful influence. The conflict in Ramadi was as much information operations as it was kinetic combat operations. Constant attacks on convoys, disrupting governance and terrorizing the population, undermined our efforts to stabilize the area and truly establish effective civil governance in Al-Anbar province. Information operations, the short version, is using all information-related capabilities to gain an advantage over an adversary. In this, Al-Qaeda and other affiliated insurgent groups had the edge. We were just learning the importance of influence operations, and our efforts were rudimentary and clumsy compared to those of the insurgents. They understood the culture, spoke the language, and used every attack to highlight the perception we were ineffective at countering them. It was disheartening, to say the least. But we were learning. While our operations focused on the outskirts of the city of Ramadi, not subject to the incredible saturation of roadside bombs and other booby traps, our units were not immune to them. We had become much better at countering them, but also understood that in the city center of Ramadi, there were areas that were categorized as no-go zones. U.S. and Iraqi forces just didn't go there. I suppose that made us more fortunate, as we were still able to conduct patrols, interdict IED emplacement teams, and detain suspected insurgents. We were expanding dismounted patrols in areas we previously had been unable to penetrate, like Juzira and Zangora, establishing a foothold to counter insurgent actions. That was the only way to maintain operational control of an area, and we didn't have enough personnel to do it on a large scale. We were still pre-surge, with not enough resources to grow this effort. We were also in the last third of our deployment, and any thoughts of home and safety had to be pushed aside to focus on the task at hand. Mission first. The soldiers of Task Force Sabre had to maintain their diligence. Failure to remain watchful meant almost certain injury or death. We had learned that at great cost. Complacency kills. We needed to finish the job by setting the conditions for the follow-on units destined to replace us. They would come with more resources and combat power, part of the surge to defeat a resilient and determined enemy firmly ensconced in the city of Ramadi. While we were almost home, the last 2 months in Ramadi would feel like an eternity. Next month's episode is called Conflagration. This is Major General Greg Knight for the stations of Radio Vermont.
0: 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Here's your forecast from Mount Washington Observatory.
2: This is meteorologist Carl Philipoff with an exclusive report for the stations of Radio Vermont. A weak cold front will slowly track north to south across the state today, bringing chances for sprinkles and allowing temperatures to decrease towards seasonal normals for late May overnight tonight. Wednesday will start with the cold front over northern Vermont, which will make its way to southern Vermont by around noon. Due to its slow progression and limited moisture availability, there are only limited chances for rain showers as it passes through. With colder air in place aloft, there's also another limited possibility for isolated showers in the afternoon due to developing surface instability, though most areas will again remain dry. Highs will be about 5 to 10 degrees cooler than yesterday, ranging from the lower 70s in Northeast Kingdom to the upper 70s in the Champlain and upper valleys. A trough dropping southward behind the front Wednesday night will maintain partly cloudy skies overnight, with chances for isolated sprinkles across the state. Those will be seasonally cool and range from the upper 40s in the Northeast Kingdom to around 50 in the Capital Region to the lower 50s in the Champlain and Upper Valleys. For Radio Vermont, this is meteorologist Carl Philipoff reporting from the Mount Washington Observatory.
0: Outside the Waterbury studios, we've got sunny skies and 58 degrees.
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0: Morning news service until 9 o'clock, and then at 9, it's Vermont Viewpoint. Today's host, Ross Connolly, welcomes in Allison Despathy at 9 to break down the debate around a clean heat standard, the bait and switch solution from the majority, and why Vermonters need to stay vigilant. At 9:30, John Vick, Executive Director for Concerned Veterans for America, discusses the importance of Memorial Day, supporting veterans, Concerned Veterans for America's Vets on the Hill event in D.C., and why more veterans need to speak up in the political process. At 10, A.J. Kierstead, host of the New England Take podcast, breaks down the recent electoral losses of incumbent federal elected officials and what it means for the culture of D.C. going forward. And at 10:30, Clara Morrison, Executive Director for Right for Vermont Foundation, updates listeners on the legislature's solutions to education reform, child care licensing, and why Vermonters' demands have not been met by the majority. It's Vermont Viewpoint with Ross Connolly, coming up at 9 o'clock here on WDEV FM and AM. At 11 o'clock, hot off the press with Guy Page, the executive director of the Vermont Daily Chronicle and Burlington Daily News. I'll be back for the midday news service in the noon hour. And then at 1, it's the Vermont Conversation with David Goodman, presented by VT Digger, all part of our Wednesday talk block today here on WDEV. Checking the roads this morning, there are plenty of construction workers arriving at sites up and down the state as they are going active, many of them at this hour. Right now, out on the roads, Interstate 89 is moving along without any major problems. And all roads right now appear to be moving along without significant incident. You can call 244-1777 if you have some relevant information to pass along. Right now, 6:50.

And we continue on WDEV FM and AM with a couple of world headlines first. Israel says it has killed a new Hamas military leader in Gaza. Israel's defense minister, Israel Katz, said the strikes were carried out Tuesday and they killed Mohammed Odeh, who was one of the architects, according to Katz, of the October 7th, 2023 attacks that triggered over 2 years of war in Gaza. It is the fourth time Israel has killed the head of Hamas's military wing since that massacre. Russian lawmakers want banks and their drones to join the fight against the Ukrainian drone attack. Russian bank staff and branches could be joining the fight under an ambitious plan approved by the country's lower house of parliament. The banks would bear the cost of installing electronic jamming systems on their premises, while selected employees would also shoot down incoming drones, according to the draft bill passed in its third and final reading Tuesday. The bill was first presented last August and later expanded in scope. It must still be approved by the Federation Council and signed by Russian President Putin before coming into force. Russia is finding it difficult to protect its large landmass from a growing number of attacks by Ukrainian long-range drones. And smaller drones are also holding back Russian troops along the nearly 800-mile front line, AP writes, and they are disrupting the supply lines of Russia's invading army, says Western analysts and officials. Russian banks are not known to have been a prime target for Ukrainian drones over the past 4 years of war that have followed Moscow's invasion. Well, the exceptionally early heat wave has led to the breaking of some temperatures in Europe. The United Kingdom broke a 100-year-old record for the second time in 24 hours yesterday when a mark of 95.2 degrees Fahrenheit was recorded at London's Kew Gardens and according to Britain's Met Office Weather Service, breaking the record set a day earlier. The provisional readings beat the long-standing record that was set in 1922 and matched in 1944. Records also fell in France, where temperatures reached 97 degrees Fahrenheit Monday. The National Weather Service said a heat dome was producing temperatures more than 10 degrees Celsius above what is usual for this time of year. And this from Laos. Five villagers stuck in a flooded cave in central Laos for more than a week were found alive. Two others are missing, rescuers said. The villagers entered the cave on May 19th, and heavy rain triggered flash flooding that blocked the exit and trapped seven people. The Lao organization Rescue Volunteer for People has been working with local authorities in the rescue effort. And they tell AP five people were found safe, but two more are still missing, and the search for them will continue. It's frequent for villagers to go into this cave to search for gold. 6:54 on the morning news service as we continue with local and regional news. Construction projects in downtown Burlington are nearing completion after several years of work. City officials say the Great Streets Project and the Champlain Parkway are entering their final stages. This week, crews are working on brick crosswalks, sidewalks, and other finishing touches along Main Street. Chapin Spencer, the director of Public Works, says the projects are on time and on budget. Other work includes paving on College Street and stormwater management between Battery and Pine Streets. The Great Streets Project is expected to be completed in July, and the Champlain Parkway will finish in June. A community celebration is planned for July to mark the project's completion. Rutland City Police conducted a welfare check Tuesday morning that led to the arrest of 36-year-old Donovan Williams, who's charged with felony fentanyl trafficking and possession of cocaine.
Police responded to a call about a concerning Facebook message from a woman who reported Williams staying with her had threatened her when he sought to retrieve her keys. Upon arriving around 3 a.m., officers found the woman outside, visibly upset. She informed police that Williams had been dealing drugs from the apartment and offered to show where they were stored. Officers seized a backpack identified by the woman, which contained more than 19 grams of fentanyl and about 4 ounces of cocaine in 33 packages. Williams initially provided a false name.

0: of Interstate 89 in South Burlington. Around 6:30 p.m. at exit 13, both northbound lanes were shut down. They were reopened about an hour later and no injuries were reported. The Central Vermont Economic Development Corporation hosted the Workforce in Motion Summit at Vermont State University in Castleton. The event included what they called an equipment rodeo, where students from local technical schools demonstrated their skills using various equipment. Career-focused activities were a highlight, featuring demonstrations in health careers, including CPR training conducted by students at the Stafford Technical Center. In Barrie, property owners are getting preliminary notices about proposed value increases for all of the 3,069 taxable properties as part of the city's first full reappraisal since 2002. City Manager Nicholas Sterella Castro tells the Times Argus that residential property owners are expected to see the largest increases. Commercial property owners will face smaller increases. The city began the reappraisal 2 years ago, responding to disparities in property values that have developed over time. The notices have started arriving in mailboxes. They signal the start of a procedure that includes informal meetings with property owners scheduled between June 9th and 13th. The meetings will be facilitated by New England Municipal Consultants, and they'll let property owners discuss their concerns before final adjustments are made. Following this process, formal change of appraisal notices will be issued, triggering a 14-day period for property owners to file grievances if they wish to appeal their assessments. The Vermont Senate approved a new education reform plan that they say focuses on controlling school spending. This bill offers a shift from last year's Act 73 as it rejects mandatory school district mergers. Instead, it allows districts to voluntarily merge for cost savings. The legislation also allocates state aid for school construction and introduces taxes on second homes as a new source of revenue. Supporters hailed the bill as a significant reform of Vermont's educational structure, while critics raised concerns about its impacts on costs and educational outcomes. The bill now moves to the House for further consideration. It is 6:59.
1: Happy birthday to you.
0: On this May 27th, happy birthday to Jason Vincelet. And a happy anniversary to Mr. and Mrs. Curtis Utton. Hope you each have a great celebration.

0: Red Sox lost 7-6 last night to Atlanta. 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
2: Breaking news this hour from Town Hall. I'm Rich Thomason. An endorsement as good as gold. Republican candidates with President Trump's seal of approval continue racking up primary wins. In the U.S. Senate primary in Texas, Trump endorsed Ken Paxton, soundly defeating veteran Senator John Cornyn.
3: When everyone in Washington told him to abandon me and abandon the people of Texas, he didn't listen. Instead, he gave his complete and total endorsement. President Trump is the leader of our party, and his endorsement in this is the most powerful force in politics.
2: Cornyn says he'll back Paxton.
4: I've always supported the Republican ticket, and I intend to do so again in this general election. I've said throughout this race that I trust the voters of Texas, and they've made their decision, and I must respect it.
2: Paxton will face Democrat James Tallarico in November. Following his latest physical, President Trump says everything checked out perfectly. A six-month medical and dental checkup. One person dead, several injured, nine others missing. After a chemical tank melted down at a paper mill in Longview, Washington, that tank holding a volatile witch's brew of chemicals.
5: Battalion Chief Forsage identified this as white liquor. It is a chemical mixture of soap.

0: Mostly sunny right now, 62 degrees outside the Radio Vermont studios. Temperatures are going to top out in the upper 70s today, according to the forecast. Lots of sunshine on the way. Red Sox fall 7-6 to the Atlanta Braves last night at Fenway Park. This evening's pregame coverage starts at 5:45. Good morning. It's 7:05 on this Wednesday, May 27th. I'm Lee Cattell on the Morning News Service. We continue with a look at local and regional news. State officials say the Canadian boycott has resulted in an estimated loss of almost $75 million to Vermont's economy since President Donald Trump took office. Canada is Vermont's largest trading partner, with about 750,000 Canadians visiting annually, typically spending over $150 million. The Vermont Chamber of Commerce's Amy Speer noted that uncertainties stemming from tariffs and political rhetoric have continued to affect local businesses, particularly in the meals, accommodations, and alcohol sectors. In response, Vermont leaders are implementing initiatives to try to attract Canadian visitors back, including cash discounts for tourists and a marketing campaign titled 100% Love for Canada. Tim Tierney from the Vermont Agency of Commerce said there are broader geopolitical issues at play, but emphasized the importance of maintaining cross-border relationships. Amanda Janoux is a policy analyst from Burlington, and she has announced her candidacy to run for governor. The 38-year-old Democrat is originally from South Stratford. She cited concerns about the country's well-being as a motivation for her decision. Janoux advocates for raising taxes on the wealthy to pay for free primary health care and emphasizes measuring societal success through environmental and public health indicators rather than traditional economic metrics. She'll compete against Ali Richards, a former head of the child care advocacy group called Let's Grow Kids, for the Democratic nomination in the August primary. On Memorial Day, a ceremony was held honoring veterans in Barrie. The event featured a performance by the Barrie Tones and included speeches commemorating those who lost their lives in military service. Local officials emphasized the importance of remembering and honoring fallen service members. The ceremony was attended by members of the community who gathered to pay their respects. With trout season underway, Vermont's game wardens are patrolling to make sure everyone is following the rules. There's a recent change where violations can now be handled in civil, not criminal court. Violators will still be ticketed and fined and could still potentially go through criminal court and could lose the privilege to fish and hunt in the state. Two common violations that wardens keep an eye out for are overfishing and those without a license. Anglers in Vermont must carry a license in Vermont, and they can only catch two trout a day in most waterways. If a violator gets hit with a fine, the fine money gets spent on conservation in the state. A Jeffersonville man faces 6 months behind bars after being sentenced for luring a child. The Vermont Attorney General's office says 37-year-old Justin Kucher was sentenced to 2 to 5 years in prison, all suspended except for 6 months to serve. Kucher had earlier pleaded guilty to one felony count of luring a child. He was also sentenced to 6 years of probation, must take sex offender programming, have limited contact with children, have restricted access to the internet, and register as a sex offender. A New Hampshire bill that would have allowed students to carry firearms on college campuses has been shot down. The campus carry bill passed the House early this year. It would have allowed anyone to carry a firearm at New Hampshire's public colleges, but the Senate amended the legislation to allow just faculty to carry a firearm while allowing students to have other weapons like stun guns. Lawmakers in the GOP-controlled chambers were unable to find a compromise. Lebanon Democrat Senator Sue Prentice said there are more pressing issues to worry about, like affordability. Prentice said any private college receiving public funds would have been impacted by the campus carry bill, whose lead sponsor was a senior at the University of New Hampshire. We'll have more local news later this hour here on WDEV. 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
0: 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You can call 244-1777 if you have some relevant travel information to pass along. We'd be happy to share it as a free public service from WDEV, FM, and AM. At 7:11, we continue with international news. Israel says it has targeted and killed the new leader of Hamas's military wing during airstrikes in Gaza City, less than 2 weeks after killing his predecessor. Family members of a man called Mohammed Odeh tell Associated Press he was killed in the strike. They did not confirm he was the leader of the military wing, and Hamas has not commented, but Israel's defense minister, Israel Katz, said that the strikes had killed Odeh. Katz called Odeh one of the architects of the October 2023 attacks that triggered over 2 years of war in Gaza. It is the fourth time Israel has killed the head of Hamas's military wing since that massacre. Iran has denounced the most recent U.S. strikes as a sign of bad faith and unreliability as negotiations press toward a possible deal to end the war. The Islamic Republic began restoring internet across the country after one of the longest nationwide shutdowns of the internet ever. The U.S. military characterized the strikes in southern Iran as defensive, with targets that included missile launch sites and mine-laying boats, and said the U.S. acted with restraint in light of the weeks-long ceasefire. Iran's foreign ministry called the strikes a ceasefire violation and warned that Washington would bear responsibility for all consequences without elaborating. Water levels of the Euphrates River in northern and eastern Syria have risen over the past 2 days, causing flooding, and authorities are urging residents living along the banks to move inland. There were no reports of casualties in the flooding, which has been rare in Syria since Turkey built dams decades ago that control the flow of the Euphrates into Syria and Iraq. The floods affected the northern province of Raqqa and the eastern province of Deir el-Zour. State media reported that the floods damaged agricultural fields, plus homes and businesses in the region. Spanish police are searching the headquarters of the ruling Socialist Party today as part of an investigation into possible financial wrongdoing linked to a party member who allegedly tried to influence police and legal cases that could damage the party. The raid on the office in central Madrid is another blow to the party of Prime Minister Pedro Sanchez, whose socialists have been hammered by a series of corruption scandals. Sanchez, Spain's leader since 2018, brushed off calling early elections, which will have to take place next year at the latest. The case against Lair Diaz started last year when audio recordings appeared in Spanish media of her apparent involvement in attempts to discredit a member of the Civil Guard's anti-corruption unit. The Socialist Party said she was acting on her own. Diaz has left the party and has denied wrongdoing. Hungary's parliament voted to remain a member of the International Criminal Court, reversing a decision by the previous government of Viktor Orban to withdraw from the Global Tribunal. Orban's government announced last year that Hungary would quit the ICC, the world's only permanent global court for war crimes and genocide, shortly after a state visit by Israeli Prime Minister Benjamin Netanyahu, which went ahead despite an ICC warrant for his arrest over alleged war crimes in connection with Israel's war in the Gaza Strip. Hungary's withdrawal has been set to take effect on June 2nd. The bill to reverse the decision was submitted Monday by new Prime Minister Peter Magyar. It is 7:16, and your forecast is brought to you by Westview Meadows and the Gary Residence in Montpelier. And we'll hear the forecast after this.
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5: This is meteorologist Carl Philipoff with an exclusive report for the stations of Radio Vermont. A weak cold front will slowly track north to south across the state today, bringing chances for sprinkles and allowing temperatures to decrease towards seasonal normals for late May overnight tonight. Wednesday will start with the cold front over northern Vermont, which will make its way to southern Vermont by around noon. Due to its slow progression and limited moisture availability, there are only limited chances for rain showers as it passes through. With colder air in place aloft, there's also another limited possibility for isolated showers in the afternoon due to developing surface instability, though most areas will again remain dry. Highs will be about 5 to 10 degrees cooler than yesterday, ranging from the lower 70s in Northeast Kingdom to the upper 70s in the Champlain and upper valleys. A trough dropping southward behind the front Wednesday night will maintain partly cloudy skies overnight with chances for isolated sprinkles across the state. Those will be seasonally cool and range from the upper 40s in the Northeast Kingdom to around 50 in the Capital Region to the lower 50s in the Champlain and Upper Valleys. For Radio Vermont, this is meteorologist Carl Philipoff reporting from the Mount Washington Observatory.
0: Outside the Waterbury studios, 63 degrees as we continue with national news here on the Morning News Service. A massive chemical tank holding nearly a million gallons of a highly corrosive liquid imploded and collapsed Tuesday at a Washington State paper mill. At least one worker was killed and nine others are unaccounted for with no hope for rescue, authorities said. Another nine people were injured, some severely, in the spill at the Nippon Dynawave Packaging Company in Longview, Washington. The cause of the spill remained unclear. The effort to recover is resuming this morning when emergency responders plan to work on stabilizing the collapsed tank, which held about 90,000 gallons of a chemical brew known as white liquor inside, and then they will search for the missing. The severity of the injuries ranged from minor to critical, with some suffering burns or inhalation injuries. A responding firefighter was among the injured. The facility employs about 1,000 people and dates to 1953. It makes material for tissues, printing paper, cups, plates, cartons, and other goods. Billionaire Democrat Tom Steyer is spending more than $195 million in ads for broadcast TV, cable, and radio in his bid to become California's next governor. It is the most expensive political advertising campaign in the country this year. He has spent more than 20 times the amount that his nearest rival, fellow Democrat Xavier Becerra, has spent as the two try to acquire a spot in the November election. A federal judge is expected to decide today whether or not a teenager charged with sexually assaulting and killing his 18-year-old stepsister on a Carnival cruise ship will remain free as he awaits trial following a hearing scheduled this morning in Miami. U.S. Magistrate Judge Edwin Torres ruled in February, after Timothy Hudson was initially arrested and charged as a juvenile, that the 16-year-old could live with an uncle and be electronically monitored. But after the case was transferred to adult court, prosecutors requested Hudson be held in custody until the case concludes. Hudson has pleaded not guilty to first-degree murder and aggravated sexual abuse. His stepsister, Anna Kepner, had been traveling on the Carnival Horizon ship in November with her family, including Hudson. Before the ship was scheduled to return to Florida, her body was found concealed under a bed in a room she was sharing with Hudson and another teen. The defense attorney for a tourist from Washington State accused of hurling a coconut-sized rock at an endangered Hawaiian monk seal says his client was trying to protect sea turtles and has since been physically assaulted, threatened, and doxxed. 38-year-old Igor Litivnchuk of Covington, Washington, is scheduled to appear in U.S. District Court in Honolulu today on charges of harassing and attempting to harass a protected animal. Donald E. Newhouse, president of one of the largest family-controlled publishing companies in the nation and a former board chairman of the Associated Press, died Tuesday at the age of 96 at his home in New Jersey. Newhouse lived in New York and spent about 50 years overseeing the 35 newspapers of Advance Publications, the media business started by his late father, Samuel Irving Newhouse Sr., in 1922. His older brother, S.I. Newhouse Jr., was chairman of the company and oversaw Condé Nast magazines. He died in 2017. The fire and subsequent explosion at a Maine lumber mill that killed a firefighter and injured a dozen other people on May 15th was accidental and originated at the base of a silo, according to authorities. The explosion at the Robbins Lumber in Searsmont killed Andrew Cross of the Morrill Volunteer Fire Department. Rapid ignition of particulate material resulted in an explosion in the silo that caused it to lift from its concrete base and release large amounts of sawdust and other materials, according to the Maine State Fire Marshal's office. The silo then toppled and the surrounding area became engulfed in fire. And Graham Plattner, Maine's presumptive Democratic state nominee, began Memorial Day weekend by releasing an ad on the cable station that airs Boston Red Sox games, accusing team owners of ruining the storied franchise. He then ended it by criticizing the team's ownership for pulling the critical message from the air. It was a move designed to appeal to the team's fan base and provoke its wealthy ownership. And within hours of the network's decision, Plattner has been eager to capitalize on the removal, using it to push his populist message as he campaigns to unseat longtime Republican Senator Susan Collins in Maine. The ad was pulled by New England Sports Network, which is owned predominantly by the Fenway Sports Group, a conglomerate that also owns the Red Sox and Liverpool of the Premier League. Some national news here on WDEV. 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
6: Voices from your local community hospital.
7: My name is Robert. I'm the informatics supervisor at Copley Hospital. I came to Vermont from Florida as a travel nurse and started in the emergency department. I hadn't planned on staying, but from the very beginning, I felt welcomed. At the time, I was working on my master's in clinical informatics. Instead of just filling a role, the leadership team saw an opportunity. They supported me in growing our informatics program in ways that directly strengthen patient care and support our clinical teams. Here, the work you do has a real impact. That's why I chose to work at Copley Hospital.

0: Morning News Service Sports. Red Sox yesterday hosting the Atlanta Braves, who have the best record in the league on the road. They have been absolutely sensational away from their home ballpark, and have actually been pretty good in their home ballpark as well.
1: 91st pitch, here it is, and it's ripped into right field. It's going to give the Braves the lead. Into the gap, a slider, and it's over the short wall. That actually is a break for the Red Sox. It's 3-2 Atlanta. He went to slider, and Harris has owned Rager tonight. It is 3-2 Braves.
2: That was 8 inches below the zone.
0: Yeah, well, Harris went down and got it, and then he came up with another big hit later on.
1: He sets, he throws. And a high drive crushed into center field. Sadon has no chance. It's way back, and it is out of here. Two-run homer, Michael Harris. And it is 7-4 Atlanta.
0: The Red Sox would score a couple runs in the bottom of the ninth, but they would not be able to push home the tying run, and the Braves win 7-6 the final. Game two in the series is this evening, 5:45, the pregame here at Fenway Park. Well, the Texas Rangers were no hit on Monday, and then on Tuesday, they erupted for the best response after a no-hitter since 1905. 8 runs in the first inning was enough right there to lead them to a 10-7 victory. According to the Elias Sports Bureau, the Rangers were the first team in more than 120 years to score 8 or more runs in the first inning following a game in which they were no-hit. The last team to do that was the 1905 Chicago White Sox. Elsewhere in the big leagues yesterday, the New York Yankees blasted Kansas City in another easy win for New York. It was a final of 15-1. Cam Schlittler, the Yankee starter, is now 7-2. Brewers shut out the Cardinals 6-0, and the Blue Jays beat the Marlins 8-1. Orioles over the Rays 6-1 the final. In the NBA, the Oklahoma City Thunder defeated San Antonio 127-114. The Thunder are now 1 win away from returning to the NBA Finals after winning the championship last season. Thursday night, Game 6 will be in San Antonio, where the Spurs will need to win to force a Game 7. Winner will get the New York Knicks in the NBA Finals that start June 3rd. In the National Hockey League last night, the Vegas Golden Knights defeated Colorado 2-1 for a 4-game sweep of the Avalanche, who won the President's Trophy for the best record over the course of the regular season. And it was, another solid win for Vegas. They jumped out to a lead less than 5 minutes in. Mark Stone scored. Cole Smith made it 2-0 with about 5 minutes to go in the game. Gabriel Landeskog scored for Colorado with about 2 minutes to go, but Colorado could get no closer. So Vegas, for the third time in 9 seasons, has reached the Stanley Cup Finals. The Montreal Canadiens are at home tonight against the Carolina Hurricanes. It's an 8 o'clock start at the Bell Center, and it is a 2-1 lead for Carolina in that series. The PGA Tour is remaining in Texas for the weekend. The Charles Schwab Challenge tees up on Thursday at Colonial Country Club in Fort Worth, Texas. Ben Griffin won that event last year. NASCAR is going to be at Nashville Speedway for the Cracker Barrel 400 coming up on Sunday. Ryan Blaney won that event a year ago. In the WNBA, on the schedule tonight, there are 5 games, including the New York Liberty at home against Phoenix, and Toronto is at Chicago, Atlanta and Minnesota, Connecticut at Portland, and Washington at Seattle, all part of tonight's action. In the National Football League, the Los Angeles Chargers have reached an agreement with Derwin James to make James the highest-paid safety in the NFL. 3 years, more than $75 million for James to stay in L.A. The United States men's national soccer team has been announced. And Tim Ream, a 38-year-old defender, was among the players who was announced as those who were selected for the World Cup roster. The World Cup 2026 is going to be hosted by the U.S., Mexico, and Canada. And it gets started in June. The first match for the U.S. team. Do I have that here? It's not in front of me, so we'll update that shortly. But half of the roster returns from the last World Cup. And that's sports here on the stations of Radio Vermont. Radio Vermont time, 7:30.
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4: With SRN News, I'm Rich Thomason in Washington. Republican candidates with President Trump's seal of approval continue racking up primary wins in the U.S. Senate primary in Texas. Trump endorsed Ken Paxton, soundly defeating veteran Senator John Cornyn. Following his latest physical, the president says everything checked out perfectly. It was a six-month medical and dental checkup. One person is dead, several injured, nine others missing. A chemical tank imploded at a paper mill in Longview, Washington, the tank holding a volatile mix of chemicals. All evacuation orders now lifted for the final 16,000 residents who live close to a damaged chemical tank in Garden Grove in Southern California. And a spring heat wave is scorching parts of Western Europe, breaking temperature records that have stood for decades. The Dow futures, 239 points higher. NASDAQ futures up 162. More details, srnnews.com.
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0: It is 7:32 on this Wednesday morning, and we welcome in Mark McCarthy of Lenny's Shoe and Apparel in Barrie, St. Albans, Williston, Plattsburgh, and online at lennyshoe.com. Good morning, Mark.
6: Hey, good morning, Lee. Nice to speak with you.
0: Good to move towards summer, but the spring sale has got a few more days left in it.
6: We do. We've got a few things. I think one of the last things, the last promotions that we have wrapping up here for the month of May, Lee, is we've got all BOGs in store and online are 25% off. So if I don't think that we're, and I don't want to jinx this here, I don't think we're done with the rain yet. So if you think that you might need another, you're going to need some more rubber boots here in the next few weeks, it's a great opportunity to save 25% off all the BOGs that we have in stock. We have those for, of course, for men, women, and the children. And we have safety toe versions. We have ankle high ones. We have ones that go all the way up to the knee. So whatever need you may have for the height or use for those BOGs, we probably have a style here. And the best thing of all, you can save 25% off through the end of the week.
0: Right on. I'm looking at the BOGs boots available right now at lennyshoe.com. And with the discount, those prices are very affordable. And that sale continues until May 31st, which is, by the time this weekend is over, that sale will conclude as well.
6: That is correct.
0: Now, go ahead.
6: I'm sorry. No, what I was going to say, but then, you know, as I said, I don't want to jinx us and talk about rain, but as we've been talking for a number of weeks, Lee, you know, the store is full of sunshine thinking summer merchandise. Lots of shorts and tops and summer dresses and sandals and sunglasses, drinkware from Hydro Flask, Stanley, Yeti. So we are definitely prepared for the warm weather that I know you've guaranteed we're going to have.
0: Oh, sure. Yeah. And the open-toed shoes, you know, for folks that like Tevas, and Clark's got some great sandal-type footwear as well. So if you are moving into summer, just what you're looking for, you can find right there at Lenny's.
6: Yeah, and like you said, you know, sometimes we think of just the old fashioned flip-flops, and sandals have evolved so much over the years. And as you just said, you know, we have the sport and outdoor styles and brands, such as you mentioned, Teva and Keen. But then also if, for the ladies, if you're looking for something a little dressier, as you mentioned, Springstep, Riker, Taos, just to name a few. So if you're looking for something that maybe you're going to wear to a spring wedding, or you have some event that you're going to be a little bit more dressed up, we've got those covered as well. We even do have a few on the men's side as well, from brands such as Nunbush and Olakai as well.
0: And of course, folks are still on the job out there, and there's plenty of workwear, whether you're working outdoors and need something really rugged, or if you're working in a medical center, you've got plenty of scrubs too.
6: Plenty of scrubs as well. And when you mention on the work side, you know, as we said, these temperatures in the sun is going to continue to increase. Complete line of work shorts from brands. Of course, we have Carhartt, we have Ariat, we have Wrangler and Lee as well. So if you're looking for a pair of work shorts, something a little bit more rugged, we have those. And on the ladies' side, we have the complete line of workwear from Dovetail, and we do have some work shorts from them as well.
0: Lenny's will fit you right with their four locations, and you can also shop at LennyShoe.com, where they've got great information on all the sales going on. Care to tease us about any summer sales coming up there, Mark?
6: Well, the one thing that we definitely need to think about, I would assume your and my favorite day, we do have Father's Day, which will be coming up here in a couple of weeks, and you and I will talk about that a little bit more as it gets a little bit closer. But throughout the month of June, we do have a lot of promotions that will be coming up on brands such as, I think we have some Carhartt, I think we've got some Lacrosse that's going to be on sale. So a lot of great things that you and I will talk about in the weeks to come.
0: All right, Mark. Appreciate your time this morning. Thanks very much.
6: Thank you, Lee.
0: Mark McCarthy, Lenny Shoe and Apparel. 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It is 7:37 as we continue. We're going to take a peek at business news about 2 hours away from the start of the trading day. And markets are pushing upward. Dow and S&P are up 0.3. The NASDAQ up nearly 0.7%. On the commodities market, gold has dropped about $3.40 at $90.50 a barrel at the moment. Gold is down $62 at $4,472 an ounce. And silver is down more than $2, trading right now at $74.57. The optimism on the markets is out of the word that, once again, we're told that the U.S. and Iran could reach a lasting peace agreement somewhat soon. There's also plenty of confidence in the chip trade, the artificial intelligence chips and so forth. A conclusive end to the U.S.-Iran war remains murky, and Secretary of State Marco Rubio warns that any deal would likely take a few days to formalize. And the Strait of Hormuz remains mostly shut to commercial traffic, but crude prices are continuing to drift lower, and again down to around $94 a barrel right now. Earnings season continues to wrap up this week. Marvell Technology, Salesforce, Snowflake, and Abercrombie & Fitch are set to report their results today. We'll have more business news in the next hour on the Morning News Service on WDEV, 7:39, and we continue with local and regional news. Five people were charged after a drug bust in Berry City Saturday. Berry City Police conducted a search of a home on Branch Street with help from Berrytown Police and the Vermont Department of Corrections and seized 448 grams of LSD, 35 grams of cocaine, and 2 grams of methamphetamine, plus some firearms and cash. Three Berry residents, Jeffrey Morse, Christopher Jones, and Jennifer Strait, were cited on drug charges, along with Hardwick resident Victoria Stauff and Randolph resident Melody Fairbanks. The former federal building in Montpelier will soon be up for auction. A sign was spotted recently near the State Street building. That building, including the former post office, was closed in July of 2023 after severe flooding and has sat vacant ever since. The Agency of Commerce and Community Development, with the Montpelier Development Corporation, was negotiating to buy the building for potential housing, but the $2.4 million price tag did not include estimates of cleaning up PCB contamination, which could have cost as much as $3 million. The online auction begins June 15th, and according to the listing, the bidding will start at $500,000. A Killington woman suffered serious injuries in a motorcycle crash Tuesday evening in Pittsford. Vermont State Police say around 8 p.m., 56-year-old Cynthia Roth was traveling south along U.S. Route 7 near Alpine Acres. Roth says she ran into a deer that was running across the road. She was taken to Dartmouth-Hitchcock Medical Center. Plans to transfer the Green Mountain College campus in Pulteney to a religious organization are on hold, and the property remains largely vacant. The campus was closed in 2020. It was purchased for $4.5 million by businessman Raj Bhakta, but has not been redeveloped as intended after Bhakta withdrew his proposal last year. The Vermont Land Use Review Board noted that several alterations were made to the historic campus that were conducted without the necessary approvals. The proposed gift of the campus aims to promote the Catholic faith, but some community members expressed concerns about its future use and implications on local property taxes. Bhakta is reportedly in discussions with the town of Pulteney regarding an ongoing lawsuit. 7:42 on the Morning News Service. International news is next.
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0: We continue with international news on WDEV FM and AM. Britain and its allies risk losing a conflict in cyberspace against adversaries like Russia unless citizens, corporations, and governments treat cybersecurity with much greater urgency. Well, that's the warning from a British spy chief. Anne Keast Butler is director of the Communications Intelligence Agency, GCHQ, and she will warn that Moscow is relentlessly targeting critical infrastructure, democratic processes, supply chains, and public trust in Britain and Europe. In a speech at a World War II code-breaking center near London, she'll accuse Russia of stealing technology and plotting sabotage and assassination attempts. Keith Butler plans to say that rapid advances in artificial intelligence mean the ground beneath our feet is shifting and there's a narrowing window for the UK and allies to stay ahead of countries like China, which she described as a science and technology superpower. She plans to argue that there must be an effort to make cybersecurity 10 times more urgent, according to the extracts released in advance by GCHQ, which means Government Communications Headquarters. Australian state police have worked to form a heavily armed rapid response team since gunmen killed 15 people and wounded three police officers armed only with handguns at a Sydney Hanukkah celebration in December. That's what a government inquiry heard today. Testifying before the Royal Commission on Anti-Semitism and Social Cohesion, the New South Wales Police Deputy Commissioner David Hudson described a firepower imbalance. The police force has responded with a plan to establish an armed response command equipped with semi-automatic rifles and by reviving a priority resourced operation that focused on anti-Semitic crimes and retaliations against Muslim targets. And Berlin police have arrested a man who is the alleged accomplice of a man who was convicted of stabbing and seriously wounding a Spanish tourist at Berlin's Holocaust Memorial last year. The man who was arrested is a Syrian national identified as Khalaf A, in line with German privacy rules. He's suspected of being an accessory to attempted murder and bodily harm, special prosecutors say. The prosecutors say he spent the afternoon before the attack on February 21st of last year with the man who was convicted of the stabbing, also a Syrian citizen known as Wasim Al-M, and encouraged him to carry out his plan. Wasim was convicted in March on charges of attempted murder and attempted membership in a foreign terrorist organization. He was sentenced to 13 years in prison. The Berlin District Court found that he'd traveled from Leipzig to Berlin to carry out an attack in the name of the Islamic State Group. And good news from Laos, where five villagers who were reported missing in flooding last week have been found alive. The villagers entered the cave on May 19th. Heavy rain then triggered flash flooding that blocked the exit and trapped seven people. Two more people are still missing, according to volunteers with the rescue efforts. They say the search for them will continue. 7:46 on this Wednesday morning. Here's your forecast from Mount Washington Observatory.
1: This is meteorologist Carl Philipoff with an exclusive report for the stations of Radio Vermont. A weak cold front will slowly track north to south across the state today, bringing chances for sprinkles and allowing temperatures to decrease towards seasonal normals for late May overnight tonight. Wednesday will start with the cold front over northern Vermont, which will make its way to southern Vermont by around noon. Due to its slow progression and limited moisture availability, there are only limited chances for rain showers as it passes through. With colder air in place aloft, there's also another limited possibility for isolated showers in the afternoon due to developing surface instability, though most areas will again remain dry. Highs will be about 5 to 10 degrees cooler than yesterday, ranging from the lower 70s in Northeast Kingdom to the upper 70s in the Champlain and upper valleys. A trough dropping southward behind the front Wednesday night will maintain partly cloudy skies overnight with chances for isolated sprinkles across the state. Those will be seasonally cool and range from the upper 40s in the Northeast Kingdom to around 50 in the Capital Region to the lower 50s in the Champlain and Upper Valleys. For Radio Vermont, this is meteorologist Carl Philipoff reporting from the Mount Washington Observatory.
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0: 7:48 on this Wednesday morning. 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Good morning, Jim.
3: Good morning. How are you, Lee?
0: I'm doing terrific. I love the summertime weather. It's my favorite time of year around here. And it's also the time when folks get a lot of work and projects done. So I suspect things are quite busy at the Lacolade Home Design Center.
3: Yeah, we're very, very busy. And because folks coming in, we've let people know that the lead times, the Omega, is stretched out. We're no longer 6-7 weeks. It's more like 9 to 11. So need to plan for that. The answer is still coming in very quickly. Any place you order, we'll have it in our showroom in about 10 days.
0: Okay.
3: So we're doing that. Heather and Logan went to a trade show the other day, and we've got all kinds of new countertops for you, new quartz materials. And we still got these pretty specials on paint with Omega, so any color and more Sandex, Chamberlain Sandex we can get for you. That would be like a 25% upcharge. We can get it for you for free right now.
0: All right.
3: We also on the woods, used to be an upcharge for various woods in the Omega line. We have all the woods the same price right now. So we have alder and oak. We've got pecan, maple, cherry, walnut, all the same price. Great deal.
0: Well, folks can come up with a lot of creative ideas, but it is good to go to Lacolade, make an appointment, talk to some folks there. You can ask them all sorts of questions about options, and you know the folks at Lacolade will return the favor and ask you as a client some questions as well that you might not have considered when it comes to renewing this space because, the Lacolade folks know how to make the most of the space that they're given. And plus, when you go to trade shows, you see all the options are available that maybe a client hadn't thought of that or knew even existed.
3: Right. And so that's always constantly going to shows and finding the latest trends and stuff, talking to our reps who come in and show us new things, and we pass it on to you.
0: And again, you mentioned all the different countertop materials, surfaces, and now these kitchens can be designed in just about any color you like. As long as Benjamin Moore can make it, you can build it.
3: Yeah, that is just an absolute amazing tool to have in our toolbox.
0: Well, they prefer by appointment only, and Jim, there's a couple of big reasons for that.
3: Well, the biggest reason is that we're sometimes short-staffed. We can still go out and do all the free site measurements. So in order to do that, we have to leave the store. So we're not always in the store. So when you come, we don't want to have a sign on the door saying, well, we'll be back in an hour, we'll be back in two. We want to be there when you want to come and see us. So make the appointment. It'll work better for each of us.
0: Well, Lacolade's offers free site measurements, free delivery within 50 miles, and also free consultations as well. 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
3: Which has always worked for us. 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We do not.
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0: 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Jim, pleasure chatting with you this morning. Thank you for your time, sir.
3: Back at you. Enjoy the weather. Bye-bye.
0: Jim Lacolade from the Lacolade Kitchen and Bath here on WDEV. They're on Williston Road. We are here at the Radio Vermont Studios in Waterbury on this Wednesday morning. It is 7:52 and checking traffic. It has been a fairly quiet commute. Roads are dry and a lot of construction sites are active at this time. Traffic is a little bulky. 189 westbound into Shelburne Road, Route 7, but no major problems there. Also, things in general are moving along well in Chittenden County. There's a couple of construction areas. Route 2A from Five Corners to Industrial Avenue's got the slowness associated with the construction project that's going on there at this time. And also, they're doing some work along exit 17 as you go to Route 2, the Lake Champlain Islands. So be aware of plenty of equipment in the area and workers in that stretch as well. But at the moment, and also a little slow in the Stowe Village area as you're coming south down the hill into Stowe Village, a bit of a delay as they're working on some construction in that area, but nothing major. Might just cost you a couple extra minutes along the way. 244-1777, if you have some relevant information to pass along. One other place where construction might be slowing progress a little bit is as you come into Vermont on Interstate 89, crossing the Connecticut River from New Hampshire. There is some construction there that is also causing some minor delays. 244-1777, if you have some relevant information to pass along. And one more note on the commute today. They're asking you to use caution on the Westford-Milton Road in the area of Milton-Westford Road and Vermont Route 128 in Westford. There's a culvert replacement that is going on today through tomorrow, and the road is down to one lane during that time period. So there might be some minor delays, and you want to be cautious of the construction going on there. It is 7:55 here on WDEV, and we'll have local news take us to the top of the hour. FEMA says it will provide more than $300,000 to Essex County, New York, to help with storm damage repairs. The money will go to the Essex County Department of Public Works for restoration of ditches, embankments, and guardrails affected by recent severe storms and flooding. 48-year-old Jennifer Tyler of Brattleboro has been charged with allegedly abusing a patient while unlawfully practicing as a nursing assistant. Prosecutors say Tyler failed to disclose her criminal history on her application and continued to work at a nursing home in Vernon even after her nursing license was revoked last May. Authorities accuse her of slapping an elderly resident. She pleaded not guilty in Vermont Superior Court Tuesday and was released under certain conditions. The Harwood Unified Union School District is set to move its central office staff to the Harwood campus beginning June 1st. The transition is expected to be completed by June 15th. The move was prompted by a decision to not renew a lease at Mad River Park. It aims to save about $50,000 a year, according to Finance Director Lisa Essler. As part of the 26-27 budget,

0: This week, crews are working on brick crosswalks, sidewalks, and other finishing touches along Main Street. Public Works Director Chapin Spencer tells NBC5 News the projects are on time and on budget. Additional work includes paving on College Street and stormwater management between Battery and Pine Streets. The Great Streets project is expected to be done in July. The Champlain Parkway set to finish in June, and a community celebration is planned for July to mark the project's completion. Rutland City Police conducted a welfare check Tuesday morning that led to the arrest of 36-year-old Donovan Williams. He's now charged with felony fentanyl trafficking and possession of cocaine. Police responded to a call about a concerning Facebook message from a woman who said Williams, staying with her, had threatened her when she sought to retrieve her keys. Upon arriving around 3 a.m., officers found the woman outside visibly upset. She told police that Williams had been dealing drugs from the apartment and offered to show where they were stored. Officers seized a backpack identified by the woman that contained more than 19 grams of fentanyl and about 4 ounces of cocaine. Williams initially provided a false name but later admitted to owning the drugs. 35-year-old Dwayne Thomas Miley of Pennsylvania was charged with multiple drug offenses after a police investigation revealed suspected drug activity at a home in Berrytown. Miley pleaded not guilty in court by way of video and was ordered to be held on $500,000 bail. Also, 60-year-old Constance Bailey of Berrytown pleaded not guilty to conspiracy to traffic cocaine and other charges. She's been released under condition. The investigation began in the winter due to increased traffic at the house, leading to surveillance and subsequent arrests. And a car fire Tuesday evening led to the temporary closure of I-89 in South Burlington around 6:30 p.m. last night at Exit 13. Both northbound lanes were shut down for about an hour. No injuries were reported. A reminder, if you've got the time and the inclination, you can host a Vermont Mountaineers ball player for the NECBL season if you're in the Montpelier community or surrounding towns. The Vermont Mountaineers would like to hear from you. If you are interested in finding out more, you can go to thevermontmountaineers.com and contact Brian Gallagher through the link provided there. And perhaps you'll host one of the Mountaineers for the upcoming season with the home opener for the team starting in about a week. Coming up on 8 o'clock here on the Morning News Service, this is locally owned and operated 96.1 WDEV-FM Warren and AM 550 WDEV Waterbury Montpelier.
1: Breaking news this hour from Town Hall. I'm Rich Thomason. The Republican primary voters of Texas have spoken, and they like Ken Paxton. The candidate, endorsed by President Trump, has trounced longtime U.S. Senator John Cornyn in the GOP primary runoff. A victorious Paxton thanking the president for his backing, telling his supporters, President Trump is a leader of our party, and his endorsement is the most powerful force in politics. Cornyn, who tried to align himself more closely with Mr. Trump in the waning days of the campaign, says he will support the Republican ticket in November when Paxton faces off against Democrat James Tallarico. Every one of the Trump-endorsed candidates cruised to victory in Texas. The U.S. military remains vigilant in the Eastern Pacific and the Caribbean. The war on drug runners.
2: Unclassified video posted on social media by U.S. Southern Command shows a boat speeding through water and then exploding into flames. The U.S. military launched the strike Tuesday on the boat suspected of transporting drugs in the Eastern Pacific Ocean. One man was killed, two people survived. Since early September, the Trump administration has been blowing up alleged drug trafficking vessels in Latin American waters, and at least 194 people have been killed. The Pentagon said last week it will evaluate whether the U.S. military is following an established targeting framework when carrying out such attacks. Donna Water, Washington.
1: All evacuation orders have been lifted for the final 16,000 residents living near a damaged chemical tank in the Orange County community of Garden Grove, Southern California. One person is dead, several injured, nine others missing after a chemical tank imploded at a paper mill on the Columbia River in Longview, Washington. a tank holding a volatile mix of dangerous chemicals. Nothing new this morning on the Iran standoff. Strait of Hormuz still closed. Now, future

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0: The Israeli army and Hezbollah fighters have battled along a strategic river in Lebanon.
2: The clashes along the Litani River in southern Lebanon are occurring as Israeli troops push further north ahead of talks in Washington between Lebanese and Israeli delegations. The river has been a de facto boundary in Lebanon, with large areas of the south under Israeli military control despite the ceasefire that's been in place for over a month. The U.S. brokered ceasefire appears more nominal by the day, complicating efforts at a broader peace in the Iran war, as Tehran wants an agreement to include an end to the fighting in Lebanon. I'm Charles de Ledesma.
0: The cruise ship at the center of a deadly Henta virus outbreak is undergoing additional cleaning before it returns to its home port. Oceanwide Expedition says the extra work being carried out on the advice of the local health authorities in the port city of Rotterdam, where the vessel returned early last week. News and analysis, townhall.com. The judiciary is temporarily blocking Alabama's plan for new congressional districts.
3: A federal court's preliminary injunction blocks Alabama, at least for now, from using a new congressional map in the August 11th special primary. The map could help Republicans win an additional U.S. House seat in the midterm elections. The court's ruling requires Alabama to continue using the same court-ordered districts used during the 2024 congressional elections. Lawyers representing black voters in the case had sought the preliminary injunction. They argue the same panel in 2023 had already ruled the state map intentionally discriminated against black voters. The state could appeal the ruling to the U.S. Supreme Court. I'm Marcela Sanchez.
0: Drivers in Massachusetts for the ride-hailing apps like Uber and Lyft become the first in the country to certify a union. More on these stories, townhall.com.
4: Partly sunny and 66 degrees outside the Radio Vermont studios. High forecast for the low upper 70s today. Red Sox fall 7-6 at Fenway Park last night. They'll continue their series with the Braves at Fenway Park, 5:45 pregame tonight. Good morning. It is 8:05 on the morning news service on WDEV. It's Wednesday, May 27th, and the 8 o'clock roundup brought to you by the 802 family of dealerships. 802 Honda, 802 Toyota, and 802 Subaru, all at 802cars.com. The Central Vermont Economic Development Corporation hosted the Workforce in Motion Summit at Vermont State University in Castleton. The event included what they called an equipment rodeo, where students from local technical schools demonstrated their skills using various equipment. Highlighted demonstrations included CPR training conducted by students at the Stafford Technical Center. Organizers aimed to connect students with local industries. In Barrie, property owners are getting preliminary notices about proposed value increases for the nearly 3,100 taxable properties in the city as part of its first full reappraisal in 24 years. City Manager Nicholas Sturella Castro tells the Times Argus that residential property owners are expected to see the largest increases. Commercial property owners will face smaller increases. The city began the reappraisal 2 years ago. The Vermont Senate approved a new education reform plan that they say focuses on controlling school spending. The bill offers a shift from last year's Act 73 as it rejects mandatory school district mergers and instead allows districts to voluntarily merge for cost savings. The legislation also allocates state aid for school construction and introduces taxes on second homes as a new revenue source. Supporters hailed the bill as a significant reform of Vermont's educational structure, while critics raised concerns about its impact on costs and educational outcomes. The bill now moves to the House for further consideration. State officials say the Canadian boycott resulted in an estimated loss of about $75 million to Vermont's economy since President Trump took office. Canada is Vermont's largest trading partner, with about 750,000 Canadians visiting Vermont each year. They typically spend more than $150 million. The Vermont Chamber of Commerce's Amy Speer noted uncertainties stemming from tariffs and political rhetoric have affected many local businesses, particularly in the meals, accommodations, and alcohol sectors. Some Vermont leaders are implementing initiatives to try to draw Canadian visitors back, including cash discounts for tourists and a marketing campaign called 100% Love for Canada. Amanda Janoux is a policy analyst from Burlington that has announced she's running for governor. The 38-year-old Democrat is originally from South Stratford. She cited concerns about the country's well-being as a motivation for her decision. Janoux advocates for raising taxes on the wealthy to pay for free primary health care and emphasizes measuring societal success through environmental and public health indicators rather than traditional economic metrics. She'll compete for the Democratic nomination against Ali Richards, the former head of the child care advocacy group known as Let's Grow Kids. The primary is in August. With trout season underway, Vermont's game wardens are patrolling to make sure everyone is following the rules. There's a recent change where violations can now be handled in civil and not criminal court. Violators will still be ticketed and fined and could still potentially go through criminal court, but could lose the privilege to fish and hunt in the state. Two of the most common violations wardens are watching out for are overfishing and fishing without a license. If a violator gets hit with a fine, the money gets spent on conservation in the state. Radio Vermont time is 8:09. Traffic next.
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4: 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There are a lot of construction sites that are active that are causing some minor delays in many areas, but at the moment, everything is flowing as freely as it can. You can call the Radio Vermont studios for updated information at 802-244-1777. Continuing with more local news, a Jeffersonville man is facing 6 months in jail after being sentenced for luring a child. The Vermont Attorney General's office says 37-year-old Justin Kutcher was sentenced to 2 to 5 years in prison, all suspended except for 6 months. Kutcher had earlier pleaded guilty to one felony count of luring a child. He was also sentenced to 6 years of probation, must take sex offender programming, have limited contact with children, have restricted access to the internet, and register as a sex offender. A New Hampshire bill that would have allowed students to carry firearms on college campuses has been shot down. The campus carry bill passed the House early this year that would have allowed anyone to have firearms at New Hampshire's public colleges, but the Senate amended the legislation to allow just faculty to carry a firearm while allowing students to have some other weapons like stun guns. Lawmakers in the Republican-controlled chambers were unable to find a compromise. Lebanon Democrat Senator Sue Prentice said there are more pressing issues to worry about, like affordability. Prentice said any private college receiving public funds would have been impacted by the campus carry bill, whose lead sponsor was a senior at the University of New Hampshire. The former federal building in Montpelier will soon be up for auction. A sign was spotted recently near the State Street building. That building includes the former post office. It was closed nearly 3 years ago after severe flooding and has sat vacant ever since. The Agency of Commerce and Community Development and the Montpelier Development Corporation were negotiating to buy the building that was constructed in 1964 to use for potential housing, but the $2.4 million price tag did not include estimates of cleaning up PCB contamination, which are estimated to cost as much as $3 million. The online auction starts June 15th, and according to the listing, the bidding will start at $500,000. A Killington woman suffered serious injuries in a motorcycle crash last night in Pittsford. Vermont State Police say around 8 p.m., 56-year-old Cynthia Roth was traveling south along U.S. Route 7 near Alpine Acres. Ross says she ran into a deer that had run onto the road and was taken to Dartmouth-Hitchcock Medical Center. Plans to transfer the Green Mountain College campus in Pulteney to a religious organization are on hold, and the property remains largely vacant. The campus was closed in 2020. It had been bought for $4.5 million by businessman Raj Bhakta, but has not been redeveloped as intended after Bhakta withdrew his proposal last year. The Vermont Land Use Review Board said several alterations made to the historic campus were conducted without the necessary approvals. The proposed gift of the campus aims to promote the Catholic faith, but some community members expressed concerns about its future use and implications on local property taxes. Bhakta is reportedly in discussions with the town of Pulteney regarding an ongoing lawsuit. It's 8:14. We'll take a look at your forecast right after this.
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7: This is meteorologist Carl Philipoff with an exclusive report for the stations of Radio Vermont. A weak cold front will slowly track north to south across the state today, bringing chances for sprinkles and allowing temperatures to decrease towards seasonal normals for late May overnight tonight. Wednesday will start with the cold front over northern Vermont, which will make its way to southern Vermont by around noon. Due to its slow progression and limited moisture availability, there are only limited chances for rain showers as it passes through. With colder air in place aloft, there's also another limited possibility for isolated showers in the afternoon due to developing surface instability, though most areas will again remain dry. Highs will be about 5 to 10 degrees cooler than yesterday, ranging from the lower 70s in Northeast Kingdom to the upper 70s in the Champlain and upper valleys. A trough dropping southward behind the front Wednesday night will maintain partly cloudy skies overnight, with chances for isolated sprinkles across the state. Those will be seasonally cool and range from the upper 40s in the Northeast Kingdom to around 50 in the capital region, to the lower 50s in the Champlain and Upper Valleys. For Radio Vermont, this is meteorologist Carl Philipoff reporting from the Mount Washington Observatory.
4: Outside the Waterbury studios, mostly sunny, 67 degrees. As we continue here on WDEV with more local news, the New Hampshire Attorney General announced a settlement with the U.S. Army Corps of Engineers after hazardous waste violations in Hanover. Following inspections, they determined that the Corps research lab was improperly handling and treating hazardous waste. As part of the settlement, the Corps agreed to pay a civil forfeiture of $200,000 that will be spent through New Hampshire's Hazardous Waste Cleanup Fund. FEMA announced it will provide more than $300,000 to Essex County, New York, to help with storm damage repairs. That money will be given to the Essex County Department of Public Works to restore ditches, embankments, and guardrails affected by recent severe storms and flooding. A Brattleboro woman is charged with allegedly abusing a patient while unlawfully practicing as a nursing assistant. 48-year-old Jennifer Tyler failed to disclose her criminal history on her application and continued to work at a nursing home in Vernon even after her nursing license was revoked last May. Authorities say she's accused of slapping an elderly resident. Tyler pleaded not guilty Tuesday in Vermont Superior Court and was released under certain conditions. The Harwood Union Unified School District is set to move its central office staff to the Harwood campus beginning June 1st. That's this coming Monday. The transition is expected to be completed by June 15th. The move was prompted by a decision to not renew a lease at Mad River Park. It aims to save about $50,000 a year, according to Finance Director Lisa Essler. As part of the 26-27 budget, which was approved for just under $52 million at an increase of nearly 5.5%, the district will cut three full-time positions, including the Human Resources Director. Superintendent Mike Leechleiter announced the changes in a memo thanking departing staff for their service. The responsibilities previously handled by the HR director will be redistributed within the central office. And construction projects in downtown Burlington are nearing completion after several years of work. City officials say both the Great Streets Project and the Champlain Parkway are in their final stages. This week, crews are working on brick crosswalks, sidewalks, and other finishing touches along Main Street. The Director of Public Works, Chapin Spencer, tells NBC5 News the projects are on time and on budget. Other work includes paving on College Street and stormwater management between Battery and Pine Streets. The Great Streets Project is expected to be completed in July, with the Champlain Parkway finishing in June, and a community celebration is planned for July to mark the completion of the projects. It's 8:19. 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
8: Voices from your local community hospital.
9: My name is Amy O'Connor, and I'm the nurse manager in the recovery room at Copley Hospital. I knew Copley was where I wanted to be from the moment I walked in the door. 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We're not just doing a job. 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
4: The 8 o'clock news roundup on WDEV is brought to you by the 802 family of dealerships, a short drive from everywhere off exit 7 I-89 in Berlin, 802 Toyota, 802 Subaru, and right off the exit on the Payne Turnpike is 802 Honda, where Eric Bashaw joins us this morning. Hello there, Eric.
10: Good morning, Lee, on a beautiful, beautiful hump day.
4: Beautiful day and nice day for a test drive.
10: Great day for a test drive. Why not come out? It's beautiful. Sun's out. Cars are out. We've got all kinds of different cars out there. We've got a Type R for the first time this year sitting on the corner right with our all-new Honda Prelude. So two amazing-looking vehicles, but then just a great lineup of other vehicles and pre-owned lineup.
4: All right, now, a Type R, you're going to have to educate me on that.
10: So that is a Civic Type R. It's their highest-end Civic. It is a very popular, great-looking, very performance kind of based vehicle. It's a manual transmission, which we don't hear that very often.
4: Oh, no kidding. I love to drive a stick. And is that the only standard vehicle on the lot right now?
10: Well, beyond a pre-owned SI, which actually, it's funny, you led right into that. So right. SIs are tough to come by also. We have a very limited amount throughout the year on the new, and we happen to have a beautiful red 2023 SI out there that's a certified vehicle.
4: Wow. I'm taking a look at that brand new Type R right now at 802honda.com. It's white, and that is a fine-looking machine that looks like it's tricked out real nice. Has anybody taken a test drive in it yet?
10: So traditionally, we don't even have anybody drive it until we have all the numbers kind of put together, because that may be our only one throughout the year, and they don't last long. We're fortunate to even get it this early in the year. It tends to be that we get it like late in the summer. So we're excited, because if we can sell that, we may grab another one.
4: All right. And I see nearly 20 ridge lines on there for your very popular Honda pickup truck.
10: We have a huge lineup of Ridgelines, great programs on them. So, yeah, and they're starting to heat up a little bit with all the programs that have going on. So it seems like a lot right now, but, boy, before you know it, I bet you we'll be down to probably under 10.
4: Well, we are under 5 days left, 27, 28, 29, 30, 31, 5 days left in the month of May. So the specials that have been offered for May not extend into June. And I see at 802honda.com, you're offering for certified pre-owned vehicles APR financing as low as 1.29%, not paying much interest if you have approved credit.
10: Very, very little interest, and that's exactly what I was going to touch on, because, take advantage of that. I mean, if you were paying cash, you can leave your cash somewhere and make probably at minimum two times the interest on a pre-owned vehicle.
4: Hmm. Well, there's a great selection right now with 40 pre-owned Hondas on the lot right now at and 27 of them are the certified pre-owned vehicles that would qualify. So there's terrific selection right now. And I know a lot of folks out there, a new vehicle's nice, but they don't mind taking one with a few miles on it to avoid the new car depreciation.
10: Absolutely, especially with those kind of rates, especially, with the difference in savings also in the long-term warranty you're going to get with that certified vehicle up to 100,000 miles. It's amazing. And right now we are light on our new inventory just based on how busy it's been and everything. So I want to remind everyone, even if you don't see something, it doesn't mean we don't have it already in coming to us or have it to be built, or I may be able to locate it for you. So don't hesitate to please stop in and still ask questions, and we'll see what we can do.
4: That's right. Give your specs to Eric. He'll put his nose on the ground and see where what you're looking for might be. And if folks are getting ready for summer driving season, Eric, the service department down there can help to make sure you're going to get to your vacation location and back without having things like your air conditioner or your battery or your tires fail on the way.
10: Absolutely. I mean, we've got a fully staffed service department right now, which is, probably the first time in a little while, and just a great group of guys and actually young girl who's shadowing as we speak. They got the award for fixing it right the first time. So you're talking about the best of the best out there.
4: 802 Honda, they are right off exit 7 across from the Applebee's. They're on Payne Turnpike and at 802honda.com. And after the Memorial Day holiday, they are back open for business as usual at 802 Honda. Eric, anything you want to leave us with this morning?
10: I'm going to leave you with this, that we are ready to close this month strong and end it how we started it. And if we don't have it, I will find it.
4: Eric, appreciate the time. Thanks very much, sir.
10: All right, have a great day.
4: Eric Bashaw, 802 Honda, here on WDEV. 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
4: Morning News Service Sports. Red Sox last night taking on the Atlanta Braves in Atlanta, and the Sox putting the rally on in the ninth inning. Let's pick it up right here.
14: All right, here's Kiner Falefa. The pitch is chopped up the middle, and that's going to shoot through into the outfield. A two-run hit for Kiner Falefa. Is he one? once again back in the hizzy. Two-run knock, and it's 7-6.
15: Well, we told you he hadn't given up a run all year coming into this. 15 2/3. Now he's given up two here against the Red Sox. Connor Falefa on base for the third time. He's got a homer. Now three RBIs on the night. Swing it.
4: All right, so the Sox within 7-6 in the bottom of the ninth.
14: 1-2. Pitch. Swinging a ground ball off the glove of Iglesias. He's got it. Flips underhand to first. And the game is over. The Red Sox fall tonight 7-6.
4: Close but no cigar for the Red Sox last night. They'll be back at it coming up tonight. 5:45 pregame, 6:45 first pitch right here on WDEV, FM, and AM. At the French Open today, in women's singles action, Magda Linette is taking on the 29 seed, Yelena Ostapenko. That is 4-1 Linette in the opening set there. American Alicia Parks is down 4-love early to Victoria Golubic of Switzerland. Men's singles action today in action later on will include third seed Novak Djokovic against the Frenchman Valentin Royer. And second seed Alexander Zverev will also be in play later on today at Roland Garros, where it continues to be unseasonably warm out on the red clay. Back to baseball for a moment. The Yankees crushed in their game yesterday a 15-1 victory as they blasted the Kansas City Royals again. Cam Schlittler is now 7-2 for the Bombers. Brewers shut out the Cardinals 6-0, and it was the Blue Jays over the Marlins 8-1. Orioles beat the Rays 6-1, and the Nationals a 6-3 win over the Guardians. There is a bit of afternoon baseball today. Marlins at Blue Jays, Nationals at Guardians, and Cardinals at Brewers will all get started in the 1 o'clock hour. The Oklahoma City Thunder are one win away from getting back to the NBA Finals after a 127-114 win over San Antonio to take a 3-2 lead in the series. San Antonio, facing elimination, will be home tomorrow night with an 8:30 start. National Hockey League, the Vegas Golden Knights made the shortest of work of the Colorado Avalanche, sweeping Colorado out 4 straight. Last night, a 2-1 win. Tonight, the Montreal Canadiens host Carolina. The Hurricanes lead that series 2-1. It's an 8 o'clock start tonight at the Bell Center. And that's sports here on WDEV, FM, and AM. Coming up at 9 o'clock, at the conclusion of the morning news service on WDEV, it's Vermont Viewpoint with host Ross Connolly. And Ross will open with Allison Despathy, who will break down the debate around the clean heat standard, the bait-and-switch solution from the majority, and why Vermonters need to stay vigilant. At 9:30, John Vick, Executive Director for Concerned Veterans for America, will talk about the importance of Memorial Day supporting veterans, the Vets on the Hill event in Washington, D.C., and why more veterans need to speak up in the political process. At 10 o'clock, A.J. Kierstead, host of the New England Take podcast, breaks down the recent electoral losses of incumbent federal elected officials and what it means for the culture in Washington, D.C. going forward. And at 10:30, Clara Morrison, the executive director of Right for Vermont Foundation, will talk about the legislature's solutions to education reform, child care licensing, and why Vermonters' demands have not been met by the majority. Vermont Viewpoint, Ross Connolly at 9 o'clock. It's Hot Off the Press with Guy Page at 11. I'll be back for the midday news service in the noon hour. And at 1 o'clock, it's The Vermont Conversation with David Goodman, presented by VT Digger. All on the way today as part of our Wednesday talk block on WDEV. It is 8:31 on the way. We will have a morning news service business report. We'll also check in at Bear Pond Books there in Montpelier to see what's going on at that wonderful bookstore there in the capital city. Here's the latest from Town Hall News.
16: With SRN News, I'm Rich Thomason in Washington. Republican primary voters in Texas have endorsed, or rather have
0: voted for Ken Paxton, the candidate endorsed by President Trump, beating longtime U.S. Senator John Cornyn in the GOP primary runoff in Texas. The U.S. military remains vigilant in the Eastern Pacific and the Caribbean. The war on drug runners blowing up another suspected drug-running boat in the Eastern Pacific. All evacuation orders lifted for the final 16,000 residents who live near a damaged chemical tank in the Orange County community of Garden Grove in Southern California. One person is dead, several injured, nine others missing after a chemical tank imploded at a paper mill on the Columbia River in Longview, Washington. On Wall Street this morning, stock futures are higher. The Dow futures up 165 points. This is SRN News.
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4: 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If you're in Montpelier, you can hear WDEV best at 98.3 on your FM dial. We're heading into the capital city right now to check in at Bear Pond Books on the corner of State and Main. Claire Benedict with the very latest from Bear Pond Books. Good morning, Claire.
18: Good morning, Lee.
4: And now, I take it that folks in Montpelier and the surrounding area are getting ready to ramble.
18: Yeah, the Montpelier Ramble is starting tomorrow on Thursday. And what that is, it's a Thursday evening event. Tomorrow's the first week, but it's going every Thursday through, you know, until it snows or something. And from 5 to 7 every Thursday evening, you're invited to come downtown. Stores are going to be open later. And there's going to be buskers on the streets. There's going to be some entertainment. Street musicians, and it's just going to be a little fun, a fun little party. And we're excited because we're going to stay open till 7 so we can be there for everybody. And we're going to have maybe some little refreshments tomorrow night to kick it off.
4: Oh, very interesting. So folks can ramble solo, they can ramble with a friend, or they can ramble as a group. And that's Thursday evenings, tomorrow evening from 5 to 7. And this is going to be a weekly thing.
18: Yeah, it's ongoing, and it should be fun. Have Montpelier come alive a little bit in the evenings, and we've got Red Hen across the street, their creamies are very popular in the evenings. So you can come down for a creamy and a book, and to just ramble around and see all your friends maybe, and see what's happening in Montpelier.
4: Are you getting your creamy information secondhand, or have you personally experienced it?
18: I haven't been in since they moved, but I have experienced the Red Hen creamy, and it is a delightful thing.
4: Okay.
18: Partially because of the homemade cones.
4: Oh, all right. So you haven't experienced it, but it's the talk of the town. And that's yeah. It's right next to Bear Pond Books in Montpelier. And, of course, while you're rambling around Montpelier, you can stop on into the store where you've got the Doonesbury biography.
18: Yes, that just came out yesterday. And it's Trudeau and Doonesbury. A biography, the cartoonist who turned the news into art. So it's a big, if you remember the power of the Doonesbury comic strip at one time, back when we read newspapers on paper, very political. It kind of chronicled what was happening in the United States as over the years. And he was very influential. And this is a biography of both man and the comic.
4: All right. One of many new reads available at Bear Pond Books right now. And Claire, you want to provide folks with something they can enjoy as they head out to the beach.
18: Yes. I have a perfect summer beach read. These Summer Storms by Sarah McLean just came out in paperback. It's on our staff pick table. It was a Cora's staff pick, I believe. And it is, it's coming out soon. I think it's out already, actually. And yeah, because it's on our staff pick table. So
19: exactly,
18: it's out already.
19: Yes.
18: I'm confused. But it's just a great summary read on a book on the coast of Rhode Island and a rich family drama. And it's a good fun read.
4: All right. And so have you personally put your staff pick, what do you put a sticker on it, or do at the staff picks table, do they put the picture of the staffer that recommended it next to the book?
18: We do not have pictures, but we do have our names on them.
4: Oh, okay. So they're personally endorsed by, and then not only do you endorse it, but you reduce the cost by, 15% discount on the staff picks table?
18: Yes, those are discounted. And you can always, know which staff members, you share taste with, so you can go right for them.
4: That's right.
18: We have a lot of people who follow somebody on the staff picks table.
4: So not only does Bear Pond Books provide you with the best reads out there, but they take the best of the best and then reduce the price and put it on an easy-to-locate table there at Bear Pond Books, where they have books for folks of all ages. They have a wonderful children's section, and they're open pretty much every day. Now that you've enjoyed the Memorial Day holiday, you're going pretty much every day until, the 4th of July?
18: Every day till Labor Day. We're even going to be open on the 4th of July.
4: Oh, wow. How about that? Well, it's going to be a long, hot summer there at Bear Pond Books. So hope you enjoyed your day off, Claire. And thanks for giving us the time today. Anything you want to leave us with this morning?
18: No, I just hope you all come in down and ramble with us.
4: All right. That's right. The ramble's tomorrow from 5 to 7. Thank you, Claire Benedict.
18: Thank you.
4: The morning news service here on WDEV. Bear Pond Books is on 77 Main Street in Montpelier and at bearpondbooks.com. About an hour away from the start of the trading day. Wall Street on the latest report that they may be nearing a peace deal in the Iran conflict. Dow futures are up about 0.3, S&P 0.4, and the NASDAQ is up about 0.9%. The price of gold has shed nearly $50 at $4,485 an ounce. Silver's down about $1.50 at $75.13, and crude oil has dropped sharply. So many folks are encouraged by the news of the possible peace deal, and right now crude oil is down 5.7% to $88.50 a barrel, according to the latest update there. Hong Kong has overtaken Switzerland as the top offshore wealth hub, driven by an influx of mainland Chinese capital and a resurgent local equity market. Offshore assets in the Asian financial city rose nearly 11%, according to the Boston Consulting Group. The shift comes as global private fortunes expand at their fastest clip since 2021. And we'll have more business news coming up in the noon hour here on WDEV FM and AM. 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

Rutland City Police conducted a welfare check early Tuesday morning that resulted in the arrest of 36-year-old Donovan Williams. He's now charged with felony fentanyl trafficking and possession of cocaine. Police responded to a concerning message on Facebook or call about that message from a woman who reported that Williams had threatened her when she sought to retrieve her keys. Williams was staying with her. Police arrived around 3 a.m. and officers found the woman outside visibly upset, and she informed police that Williams had been dealing drugs from the apartment and offered to show where they were stored. Officers seized a backpack identified by the woman, which contained more than 19 grams of fentanyl and about 4 ounces of cocaine in 33 packages. Williams initially provided a false name, but later admitted to owning the drugs, but claimed he intended to use them to harm himself. 35-year-old Dwayne Thomas Miley of Pennsylvania has been charged with multiple drug offenses, including cocaine trafficking, after a police investigation revealed suspected drug activity at a home in Barrytown. Miley pleaded not guilty by way of video in court and was ordered to be held on $500,000 bail. Also, 60-year-old Constance Bailey of Barrytown pleaded not guilty to conspiracy to traffic cocaine and other charges. She was released under conditions. The investigation began in the winter due to increased traffic at the house, leading to surveillance and subsequent arrests. 8:42 on the Morning News Service as we continue on WDEV with some international news.

0: Israel says it has targeted and killed the new leader of Hamas's military wing during airstrikes in Gaza City, less than 2 weeks after killing his predecessor. Israel's defense minister, Israel Katz, and the Israeli military said the strikes carried out killed Mohammed Odeh. Hamas did not comment on that. At least five people were killed and 12 injured in Tuesday's strike on a market, including Odeh, his wife, son and daughter, and another woman. The attack came on the eve of Eid al-Adha, a major Muslim holiday. Thousands of people gathered for the joint funeral of Odeh's family in Gaza City today. Mourners covered the four bodies with green Hamas flags and marched from a mosque through the city, chanting and firing shots into the air. Israel's defense minister, Katz, called him one of the architects of the attacks in October of 2023 that triggered the two-year war with Gaza, and it's the fourth time Israel has killed the head of Hamas's military wing since that attack. Russian bank staff and branches could be joining the fight against Ukrainian drone attacks under a plan approved by the country's lower house of parliament. The banks would bear the cost of installing electronic jamming systems on their premises, while selected employees would also shoot down incoming drones, according to the draft bill passed in its third and final reading. The bill, which news agency Interfax said was first presented in August and later expanded in scope, must still be approved by the upper house and signed by Russian President Vladimir Putin before coming into force. Canada has reached a deal to export liquefied natural gas to Germany from a planned Pacific Coast terminal. The official confirmed Canada will sign the agreement with Germany's SEFE group, which stands for Securing Energy for Europe. The official spoke on condition of anonymity as they are not authorized to speak ahead of the announcement expected today. The official said up to 1 million metric tons of liquefied natural gas per year will be exported. Canadian Prime Minister Mark Carney has set a goal to double non-U.S. trade in a decade. Oil and gas-rich Canada exports almost all of its energy, oil, and gas to the U.S. presently. And it's been hot in Europe, where an exceptionally early heat wave has shattered records and brought some heat-related deaths in Europe. The temperature hit 95.2 degrees Fahrenheit at London's Kew Gardens yesterday, breaking the record set a day earlier. And these provisional readings smashed a long-standing record that was set in 1922 and matched in 1944. Records also fell in France, where overnight temperatures remained above 20 degrees Celsius or 68 degrees. And Spanish police have searched the headquarters of the ruling Socialist Party as part of an investigation into possible financial wrongdoing linked to a party member who allegedly tried to influence police and legal cases that could damage the party. The raid is a blow to the party of Prime Minister Pedro Sanchez, whose socialists have been hammered by a series of corruption scandals. Sanchez has been Spain's leader since 2018. He brushed off calling early elections, which will have to take place next year at the latest. The Civil Guard said the search was limited to a probe led by National Court Judge Santiago Pedraz into the possible wrongdoing of Socialist Party member Lira Diaz. The Socialist Party said she was acting on her own. Diaz, who left the party, has denied any wrongdoing. It is 8:47 on the morning news service on WDEV, and we continue with your forecast from Mount Washington Observatory.
1: This is meteorologist Carl Philippoff with an exclusive report for the stations of Radio Vermont. A weak cold front will slowly track north to south across the state today, bringing chances for sprinkles and allowing temperatures to decrease towards seasonal normals for late May overnight tonight. Wednesday will start with the cold front over northern Vermont, which will make its way to southern Vermont by around noon. Due to its slow progression and limited moisture availability, there are only limited chances for rain showers as it passes through. With colder air in place aloft, there's also another limited possibility for isolated showers in the afternoon due to developing surface instability, though most areas will again remain dry. Highs will be about 5 to 10 degrees cooler than yesterday, ranging from the lower 70s in Northeast Kingdom to the upper 70s in the Champlain and upper valleys. A trough dropping southward behind the front Wednesday night will maintain partly cloudy skies overnight, with chances for isolated sprinkles across the state. Those will be seasonally cool and range from the upper 40s in the Northeast Kingdom to around 50 in the Capital Region to the lower 50s in the Champlain and upper valleys. For Radio Vermont, this is meteorologist Carl Philipoff reporting from the Mount Washington Observatory.
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0: Outside the Radio Vermont studios, 67 degrees on this Wednesday morning. It is coming up on 8:50. I'll take one more quick look at the traffic situation today so far. Beautiful day, sunny weather, and dry roads. Conditions are good. There are a few construction-related slow spots in the area, but no major incidents or accidents, so traffic is largely flowing freely throughout the area. So if you are traveling today, you'll probably do pretty well on the roads. And speaking of travel, it's time for our Wednesday morning travel log, and Linda joins us from Milne Travel. 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They have offices throughout northern New England and at milnetravel.com and by phone 877-MILNE-4U. Good morning, Linda.
6: Good morning, Lee. How are you today?
0: I'm doing fantastic. You know, we just rolled through the Memorial Day weekend, and that's the start of the summer. Apparently, it's the start of the summer traveling season, judging from how busy you were in the first day after the holiday weekend.
6: Yes, yes. It's certainly the time that everyone gets together to either travel to barbecues or to travel to see family. And we all know when we're at those events, as I was this past weekend, everybody discusses what their upcoming plans are or what's on their bucket list of life to do. And so it's a great time. People are thinking and planning for 2027 and 2028 in some cases. And with that comes the cruise lines have some wonderful opportunities for you for early planning, as well as a lot of the tour companies. So it can be land, it can be tour. If you have not made your summer vacation, there's some great last-minute deals out there, too, for cruising to fill the ships. And you don't have to always fly to it. You know, I think the big concern today is the flights. But you don't really have to fly because on the East Coast, the cruise lines have made basically a lot of new ports and new ships visiting. They have found on the East Coast and the West Coast that cruising from those ports is basically what people really desire, and it makes it easy for the residents in those different areas. We did discuss a few weeks ago, too, the World Cruise for 2028, And that has opened for sale. So if anybody is interested, please call one of our agents and get in on it. It will sell quick.
0: Now, talking with Linda from Milne Travel, when you mentioned the fact that people don't need to fly, are you referring to, are there a lot of cruises that have port locations where you can get on the ship in like Boston or New York or somewhere in the Northeast?
6: We have Boston, we have New York, we have Baltimore, we have every now and then you'll find some that are going out of like the Charleston area. There may be one that's, you know, kind of repositioning there, but then you hop down into Florida and they're getting a lot more up like Jacksonville in those areas. So it makes it easy to drive wherever you're located on the East Coast. You can make it to a port. For example, in Vermont, the New York ports, okay, also have Cape Liberty, New Jersey for Royal Caribbean. And that port is great, and it's a great for families opportunity because you can go down, you're going to go right past the Statue of Liberty when you're going out of there sailing, whether it's from New York or Jersey, you're going to see that. And if you went down the day before, you'd have a perfect opportunity to visit Ellis Island and take in some history. And it's very economical to park there. I've gone in and out with my family. Great, easy way to get into that port from Jersey. You know, a lot of people will do it. If you don't want to drive down, you don't want to park. If you're going from the Leb area, there's Dartmouth Coach that'll take you right down into New York. And then you can walk a couple of blocks from where it will drop you off, and you'll be at a port for Norwegian, et cetera.
0: Now, there was a story that came out over our local news that our state tourism folks think that because the price of gas is up above $4 a gallon, a lot of people will be, instead of flying to their summer destination, they will be instead driving and perhaps not traveling as far. Are you hearing a lot of that in your work with Milne Travel? And also talk a little bit about how you might help people who are doing driving vacations.
6: Okay, so with that, it's funny you bring that up because just this past week, my husband and I were talking about a driving trip, okay? And then by the time I calculated the gas, I calculated the wear and tear on, I'm in my 70s now, so the wear and tear on me and him. And then you're talking hotels and adding that all up with food, et cetera. It was actually less expensive to fly to the destination and then get a rental car than it was to do all of that wear and tear. And when you think about it, who likes driving in strange areas? None of us, especially when you're used to the Vermont and New Hampshire and that New England, not freeway-style driving, but rather, you know, two-lane roads or the interstate is at the most maybe three lanes in some cases. You're just not looking forward to going into cities and driving in that kind of chaotic, stressful environment. So I would advise because, and I'm advising that as an agent, but I'm also advising that as a consumer. Reach out to one of our agents. Let them know what you are interested in doing. And they have the ability to do that research in a matter of moments, whereas you would be on the computer for hours looking and looking, and the computer is only going to give you what you put into it. And it doesn't know to look for

0: or a larger group for domestic travel and international, whether it's leisure or business. They can help you with all of your arrangements and more, and help to help you find some great deals along the way. 1-877-MILN4U, and you can also link them up online at milntravel.com. Linda, it's been an education chatting with you this morning. I very much appreciate your time and information, and we'll talk again soon.
1: Okay, thank you very much, and it's always a pleasure discussing travel with everyone. Okay, thank you.
0: You got it. That's Linda at Milne Travel here on WDEV FM and AM. Coming up on the top of the hour, Ross Connolly is hosting Vermont Viewpoint in the next hour. Then it is Hot Off the Press with Guy Page at 11. I'll be back for an update on the very latest during the midday news service at 1 o'clock as the Vermont Conversation with David Goodman, presented by VT Digger. Your forecast, a partly sunny day today with a high near 78 and a northwest wind around 5 miles per hour. Tonight, partly cloudy, a slight chance of an overnight shower, a low near 49. And for tomorrow, partly sunny, a bit cooler, a chance of afternoon showers and a high near 67. 69 degrees and mostly sunny outside the Radio Vermont studios. 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I'm Lee Cattell. Thank you for joining me for the morning news service on the stations of Radio Vermont. 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
3: Breaking news this hour from Town Hall. Armitage Thomason. The most powerful force in politics, that's how Ken Paxton describes President Trump's endorsement. It helped propel Paxton to victory over veteran U.S. Senator John Cornyn in the GOP primary runoff in Texas. Kalise Perry cast her ballot for Paxton.
4: I was already going to vote for Ken Paxton, but yeah, I'm a Trump fan, MAGA all the way, so yeah, that helped push him, I think, a little bit over Cornyn. And I'm glad Trump did. Even if Trump hadn't have endorsed Ken Paxton, I still would have voted for Ken Paxton.
3: Cornyn says he will back Paxton.
5: I've always supported the Republican ticket, and I intend to do so again in this general election. I've said throughout this race that I trust the voters of Texas, and they've made their decision, and I must respect it.
3: Paxton faces Democrat James Tallarico in November. Search goes on for 9 people missing after a chemical tank ruptured at a paper mill and pulp plant in Longview, Washington. One person killed, more than a half dozen others injured. All of the evacuees now back home in Garden Grove, Southern California. They were chased from their homes when a chemical tank ruptured at a plant there. The stuff of science fiction soon to become science fact. NASA ordering landers, rovers, and drones for a planned sprawling base on the moon.
6: With Moonbase, Artemis astronauts will stay longer, explore farther, and conduct the kinds of science that advances exploration itself. Understanding how humans operate off-world, how we build infrastructure, and how we prepare for Mars.
3: NASA's Lori Glaze plans for the Moonbase advance less than 2 months after Artemis II's record-breaking lunar fly around. On Wall Street this morning, Dow futures 41 points higher. The Nasdaq futures are up 206 points. More on these stories at townhall.com.
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3: An alleged accomplice of a man convicted of stabbing a Spanish tourist at Berlin.

0: Jewish Holocaust Memorial last year, now been detained in the German capital.
1: The arrested man, a Syrian national and identified only as Kawaf A, is suspected of being an accessory to attempted murder and bodily harm. Federal prosecutors say he spent the afternoon before the attack on February 21, 2025, with the man convicted of the stabbing, Wasim Al-M, and encouraged him to carry out the plan. Wasim Al-M, also a Syrian citizen, was convicted in March on charges including attempted murder and attempted membership in a foreign terrorist organization. He was sentenced to 13 years in prison. The court said he traveled from Leipzig to Berlin to carry out an attack in the name of the Islamic State group. I'm Charles de Lutesma.
0: Parts of Western Europe are sweltering, a heat wave breaking temperature records and triggering government warnings in England and France. News and analysis, townhall.com. Rideshare drivers organize in Massachusetts in what labor leaders call a big victory for union recognition.
2: The app drivers union could eventually represent nearly 70,000 drivers statewide. Drivers for apps like Uber and Lyft say many have been struggling with rising gas, insurance, and maintenance costs and sudden deactivations. Organizers say workers are also worried about the expansion of self-driving vehicles. Lyft and Uber issued statements saying they plan to work in good faith with the union and state regulators as the process moves forward. The certification became possible after the state's voters approved a 2024 ballot measure. The victory could provide a model for similar campaigns underway in California and Illinois. I'm Jennifer King.
0: Win or lose, billionaire Democrat Tom Steyer will leave his mark on the history books in his bid to become California's next governor, running the most expensive political ad campaign in the country this year, according to data from ad tracker Ad Impact. More on these stories, townhall.com.
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4: 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We have a lot to cover today. We'll have Allison DeSpathy on talking about energy policy here in Vermont, what progress has been made, if any, in the legislature as session is wrapping up. Then we'll have John Vick on from Concerned Veterans for America talking about Memorial Day and what his organization is doing to give veterans a voice in the political process. Then AJ Kierstead will be back on from the New England Take podcast, talking about a slew of primaries, another one last night in Texas, knocking out well-known incumbents. We'll talk about what that means for the future of the culture in Washington, D.C. And then closing out the show, Clara Morrison from the Right for Vermont Foundation will be on talking about education policy, what progress has been made there, and if any progress has been made on healthcare affordability here in the Green Mountain State. But getting things kicked off first, Allison DeSpathy, one of our favorite guests here on the show. Thanks so much for joining again. Allison, are you there?
5: Oh, yes, I'm so sorry. Good morning, Ross.
4: No worries. I do it all the time where I still have myself on mute.
5: I'm not so tech I'm not so tech savvy, but no, good morning and happy Wednesday to everybody. And thanks for having me on. And I just want to say, first off, if you don't mind, I'm sitting here at the State House and they are almost wrapped up the legislative session. So I think there's, you know, today, tomorrow, possibly Friday, and then they'll be done and go home and we can all breathe a little bit easier. So just to start off, thanks.
4: Certainly folks like you that thankfully spend an enormous amount of time advocating on behalf of Vermonters at the State House. And I think it will be a sigh of relief as session wraps up, because then nothing bad could happen. But, you know, maybe some good things have happened this year. It seems that they officially repealed the clean heat standard. Is there a catch? Is it actually gone, or is it gone just in name?
5: I know. So I would first just start with saying this whole situation right now is actually a nightmare. And, you know, as long and hard as I, like so many Vermonters, have fought against this clean heat standard, you know, dubbed the Affordable Heat Act, which would have actually raised the cost of heating fuel for Vermonters, as much as we've, you know, awaited a repeal for this, you know, at this point, I don't know if it's really a blessing or a curse. And the bottom line is what it was attached to, this clean heat standard repeal, is a bill. It's H-740. It's a greenhouse gas inventory bill, which is a hideous, horrible bill. And so then they attached it like, oh, hey, here, we're giving you a gift. You've wanted this repeal the clean heat standard. And you know what I have to say, Ross? They tried this last session where they tried to attach the clean heat standard repeal to a bill that was S-65, which would have essentially misused Efficiency Vermont funds. And fortunately, this was fought and it never went through. But here we are again, deja vu, with this clean heat standard repeal attached to H-740. And H-740, I mean, I think some people may be aware, but it started in the House. It was recommended by the Climate Council. And it is called, you know, foundational to any sort of, you know, energy policy or greenhouse gas reductions moving forward. Ultimately, it's incredibly, incredibly destructive, and it is just setting up the stage for carbon taxes and increased costs of heating fuel and transportation fuel, and that is the bottom line. And this is where I think that there's so many of us who understand that the clean heat standard was horrible, needs to go away, but ultimately we would not be moving through the 740, and it's going to land, you know, on the governor's desk. And hopefully, I'm sure he's well aware of the situation he's trapped in, Ross. You know, he knows that people want this clean heat standard repeal. But, you know, as Matt Cota, who represents the fuel dealers over here at the State House, and we have to keep in mind that so many of our fuel dealers in Vermont are these small, local, family-run fuel dealers that are just serving their neighbors and their communities with a product that we are completely dependent on to keep us warm in the winter, you know? Mm-hmm. And so I'm hoping that the governor is going to see through and just, you know, veto this bill and say, look, we have already understanding that the clean heat standard is not the right fit for Vermont. It's going to increase costs for Vermonters. This is not a good idea. It's not going to move through because people would be insane if they tried to do that. And I'm hoping he's not going to move through with H-740.
4: Yeah, it seems like a bait and switch, basically. Oh, you know,
5: absolutely.
4: I think the majority must know at this point that the clean heat standard is enormously unpopular. It's been an election issue since it passed. There's no rules for it, so it's basically just sitting there. But then they just switch in this H-740 as an amendment that doesn't have the bad branding that the Clean Heat Standard does, the Affordable Heat Act. But they're kind of getting what they want out of it through this amendment. You know, is that an accurate take that this is basically, you know, clean heat standard, carbon tax in name, in everything but name?
5: Yes, Absolutely. And it's going to hurt our small fuel dealers very much so if this goes in, because part of 740 is also a fuel registry, a fuel dealer registry, where they, in Vermont here, they already know how many gallons of fuel we are selling and using. That is very well documented. We have the data on that. But this fuel dealer registry takes it to a whole other level and basically says, we want to know where you're selling it, who's buying it, what they're using it for. So it's also this really sort of data privacy invasion of, what are you going to do? You're going to ask people who are picking up fuel at the gas station. You're going to ask delivery people to, you know, ask these questions of their customers. You know, one, this is an invasion of privacy, and it's not going to give, you know, good, useful information unless to be used for carbon taxes. But two, it's our fuel dealers don't have the capacity for this. I mean, maybe Irving and ExxonMobil and some of the big ones, but not our small family fuel dealers that are just serving our communities and doing good work for our communities. And I will have to say, this is so frustrating in the sense of, here we have, again, the legislature picking winners and losers. So if we look at the renewable energy industry, we have really no clear idea of how much are these renewable energy developers making? Who are the real owners of these projects? Because many of them get sold to private equity. So there's not this good, you know, regulation going on with this renewable energy development in Vermont that's highly incentivized and subsidized on Vermonters and Vermont ratepayers. And so you have this unfair situation, again, where unfortunately the Democratic majority in the state house is picking their winners. Here, we want renewable energy, no regs on this, let them run fair game, and we'll pay for them and what they need. But then you have this attack on these small fuel dealers that have been heating Vermont and keeping Vermont warm and serving communities forever and, you know, for a very long time. And so it's just a very hypocritical treatment, or very unbalanced, unfair treatment of these different entities who are trying to bring energy and necessary products to Vermonters. And I also just have to say, Ross, that, you know, I live up in the Northeast Kingdom, which is the most impoverished area of the state. And we have people literally who, one, don't want government help, two, have homes that really need weatherization, three, they might, you know, literally stuff their homes with newspapers or old sweaters to try to help, you know, with heat costs, and just coming in and increasing the cost of heating fuel or increasing the cost of transportation, you know, gas or diesel, it's just going to hurt Vermonters and hurt small businesses. And I think there's more awareness around that, but it still just makes me want to bang my head when I'm in the legislature or in the state house seeing something like 740 move through, which, as you said, is only going to be used as a base for policy that ultimately is going to cost us more for basic necessities. And I think this is where it's, you know, it kind of just drives you bonkers, and I just want them to be wrapped up and go home.
4: I don't blame you. It's really, you know, to your point, it's cronyism. It is. Whether it's in healthcare or in energy, you know, the majority just picking winners and losers, their preferred friends and system of generating energy. And I do want to get into, because there's another bill, H710, which also is picking winners and losers in the energy markets. But, you know, Vermonters need to be aware. Don't be fooled by the bait and switch that is clearly happening. They're trying to ram through the exact same policy or potentially even worse policies, just swapping out the name and saying, oh, look, we repealed the clean heat standard. It's a game. It should be offensive to Vermonters who, you know, have a voice in the process. You can go vote in November. But we have to take a quick commercial break, Allison, so stick with us. But we'll talk about H710 and some of these other energy policies that have been brought up this session as session is wrapping up. You're listening to the Vermont Viewpoint with Ross Connolly. We'll be right back after these messages.
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0: And we are back talking with Allison DeSathy about the energy situation in the Vermont legislature as session is about to wrap up, and a bait and switch around the clean heat standard. But also, Allison, there's been a host of these proposals basically just totally doing the opposite of what a lot of Vermonters wanted to see, which is a shift towards focusing on lowering costs in energy that's driving up the cost of not just home heating oil and home gas and electricity, but that has reverberations throughout the entire economy. When you have unaffordable energy, it makes everything unaffordable. You know, what is the deal with the majority pushing things, whether it's H740, which is a carbon tax, or if you want to talk a little bit about H710, I saw your post this morning about this also bad energy proposal.
1: Yeah, no, thank you, Ross. And I would definitely first to say I want to bring back, like, why are we even seeing this, like, 740 greenhouse gas inventory push for this, you know, what they talk about? We need this granular data, this granular invasive data. You know, how is it going to be used? And I just want to go back to, you know, why does this come into play? So two reasons. And one is to what you just said is many legislators, I hate to say it, are social engineers. They want to make the decisions and decide how are we going to set up our economy and our communities and what car you're going to drive and how you're going to heat your home and where you're going to live. I mean, this is a pattern that we have seen, and it's, as we know, overreach, you know, and Vermonters are not having it. And I think the more we saw it with Act 181, we've seen it with the clean heat standard. And so much of the stuff around energy policy stems from the Global Warming Solutions Act. And that passed, again, over the governor's veto in 2020. And it has requirements for greenhouse gas reductions that are completely unrealistic when you're talking about a rural, small state like Vermont, lowest greenhouse gas emissions in the country. And what do we have our greenhouse gas emissions for? It's for heating and travel. And we're not just going to shut that down and that's going to go, it's just not going to go away. We have to strive for efficiency, technological innovation with efficiency, respecting where somebody is at. And so this Global Warming Solutions Act is what drives a lot of this policy. And this is where it came from the Climate Council as a recommendation. So I would go back to a huge win that I would love to see happen for Vermont would be to repeal the Global Warming Solutions Act, which is at the base of all of this bad policy that we talk about when it comes to energy. And there is a bill in there from Representative Higley. Of course, he's great. He always has these really good bills to help Vermonters. And hopefully he'll get reelected and it will come back in again next year and we'll try again. So I just wanted, you know, to point that out because this is why we are sort of on this vicious cycle of continually trying to smash down bad energy policy that's coming through there. So I think those are the two core pieces, Global Warming Solutions Act, and then just legislators who feel that it's their job to come in and tell you, you know, how you're going to live and what it's going to look like. And that's a big problem. And that's where, like you said, back to make sure you vote in November and you know who you are voting for so we can get this squared away. And then with regards to 710, it kind of seemed like a small bill. It started in House Energy. It was just basically a change in definition to the single plant for energy, for renewable energy facilities in Vermont. And basically we had, you know, Peter Sterling from Renewable Energy Vermont, special interest trade group, who, you know, they do everything in their power to, you know, get renewable energy funded, supported. You know, they're doing their job. They're lobbying for renewable energy. However, unfortunately, many of the legislators, you know, fall for the story and choose them over Vermonters. And so he came into the committee and showed a picture of a gravel field, gravel pit field. And he said, hey, look, if we've got a solar project here, we just want to make it so we can share a road and we can expand it easily. But the problem is, Ross, is that the majority of our industrial solar projects are on ag land. And so what he's actually saying is we just want to expand on ag land. And honestly, if renewable energy could come in and could sell electricity at market rate value and we weren't subsidizing them and they weren't getting tax breaks and they could enter the market and play it a fair game, that would be one thing. But it's absolutely not the case. We are 100% subsidizing them, giving them tax breaks, and even mandating that our small Vermont utilities buy this power. So again, it's a winner-loser situation. There's not a fair playing field for energy. And this is where now this bill comes in and it's like, oh, look, hey, we're going to allow this to expand. And by the way, we haven't even talked about ag land and land use impacts and siting. And this also came out of Senate Natural Resources, which is a land use committee, policy committee. And so it's devastating that this was not addressed or analyzed. It was not looked at. It never went to the ag committee to say, hey, well, how is this going to impact ag land, especially because we're incentivizing it so much. And this is where Heffernan and Ingalls, Senator Heffernan and Ingalls from the ag committees went to bat to basically make the point of this is irresponsible. Let's try to put a date extension on this. That failed yesterday. But again, it's back to this theme of what is the job of our elected officials? And it's, you know, a level playing field is one of those things versus, you know, what we're seeing here with winners and losers. So all of this is actually quite frustrating.
2: Personally, and no problem, you know, if solar wants to compete on an even playing field with the rest, you know, it's definitely an option for like people that want to live off grid and stuff. It's putting that above everything else. And there is a good case study. Just look at Europe that, you know, whether it's Britain or Germany that went down this road, and it has been an energy catastrophe for them by picking winners and losers. We do have a caller, Allison, Chris from Waterbury. Chris, thanks for calling into the show.
3: Hey, good morning, Ross. Good morning, Allison. Been listening to your conversation there. I'm currently working on a project for a young couple there that have struggled to try to get themselves their first home, and we've had a lot of discussions about their future. There's an organization, well, there's an effort right now. I'm going to tell you right now, Allison, I just had some bumper stickers made. I received the first batch yesterday that says Defund Vermont Government, and the goal is to send a message out there. I've gotten rid of 250 of them already. And I'm going to have these things from one end of the state to the other because I got people that just waiting for them. We're going to send a message that we're done with these people up in Montpelier. We're done with them.
1: Hook me up with one, please.
3: What's that?
1: Hook me up with one of those stickers, please.
3: You betcha. Talk to Rob Roper there because he knows all about them, too.
1: Okay, good.
3: We're going to push this effort. We're tired of what's going on, and the only way to solve it is to throw these people out on their ear.
1: Yeah, we need true representation.
2: Is critical. I think, you know, just Vermonters being aware of what's happening in the state house, and thank you, Chris, for calling in the show. You know, that's what's needed. I think to Chris's point, accountability for not representing Vermonters how they voted for in 2024. They voted for affordability. They didn't vote for, you know, doubling down on these policies, even refusing to get rid of the right to sue in the Global Warming Solutions Act, which is obviously putting the state at risk. We're coming up on time, Allison. Any final thoughts? You know, as you're at the State House and session is wrapping up there for listeners.
1: Yeah, no, I would just say as usual that hopefully Vermonters just are informed and really talk to the people who are running and know what they're prioritizing and know what they're going to go in and do for you and if they're going to represent. And thanks so much as usual, Ross. Have a wonderful day.
2: You too, Allison. And I think the big thing is, you know, be up to date on these issues, what happened in the State House. Give Allison a follow online, Allison DeSpathy. You can check her at she writes for the Vermont Daily Chronicle as well. Great website, FYIVT.com with Dave Sulia as well. You know, you make sure you know where folks stand on these issues, because when you get those high energy bills every month, you know where to put the blame. It is not like that in the rest of the country. It is from picking winners and losers and really putting it on the backs of Vermont small businesses, whether it's farmers, as Allison was talking about, or small gas distributors that are just trying to heat people's homes during the winter. So keep up to date with what's happening. You can tune into WDEV Radio for all that information. But next, we're going to have John Vick from Concerned Veterans for America talking about Memorial Day and why veterans should have more of a voice in the political process. 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We'll be right back after these messages.
4: SRN News, I'm Rich Thomason in Washington. The most powerful force in politics is how Ken Paxton describes President Trump's endorsement. It helped propel Paxton to victory over veteran U.S. Senator John Cornyn in the GOP primary runoff in Texas. Search goes on for missing people after a chemical tank ruptured at a paper mill and pulp plant in Longview, Washington. One person was killed, more than a half dozen others injured. All evacuees now back home in Garden Grove, Southern California. They were chased from their homes when a chemical tank ruptured at a plant there. Stuff of science fiction, soon to be science fact. NASA has been ordering landers, rovers, and drones for a planned sprawling base on the moon. Stock futures higher so far this morning on Wall Street. The Dow futures are up 51 points. NASDAQ futures ahead 224. More details, srnnews.com.
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2: 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Don't forget, you can call into the show with your questions, comments, concerns, 802-244-1777. Next up, we have John Vick, who's the executive director for one of the nation's greatest veterans organizations, Concern Veterans for America, here to talk about Memorial Day and veterans getting involved in the political process. John, thank you so much for joining the show.
13: Yeah, thank you, Ross.
2: So, Monday, Memorial Day, it's really a day a lot of Americans sort of view as this is the start of summer, you know, celebrate warm weather, which I think we had about half a day here in New England. But at its core is really a day of remembrance. What does Memorial Day, from your perspective, really mean, and especially for folks that have gone abroad and fought for our country, for our values across the world?
13: Yeah, I mean, that's quite a question, especially as I get older, I would say. Memorial Day is not like any other American holiday because it's more about, to your point, remembrance, but also gratitude than it is about celebration. I've been in the military now for 23 years. I'm still in the reserves. And the weight, I would say, of Memorial Day increases for me every year that I get older. And I think that has to do with how you view the sacrifices, especially when somebody makes the ultimate sacrifice and dies fighting for their country. How you sort of perceive that. I fought in Iraq when I was much younger, deployed to Africa a couple times since then. And, you know, looking back on Memorial Day this week, I was thinking about how a couple weeks ago I took my mother out to lunch for Mother's Day. And a few days before that, I had taken my son, you know, to his last Little League game of the spring season. And, you know, when you think about all the folks that I've gotten to serve with over the years, that are no longer with us, it's not just, you know, some traumatic event where somebody passes away, right? It's the countless moments that those folks don't get to experience because they sacrificed for us and for our country. And so I do think that, you know, when you have this long weekend on Memorial Day, for Memorial Day, I think it's great to relax. It's good to grill in the backyard. It's good to move on from the wars that, you know, some of our friends died in. You just can't remember the ones who can't move on and their families, especially on Memorial Day. And so I think gratitude is really the main theme for me.
2: Yeah, and I see Memorial Day. I have a lot of friends that are GWAT veterans. You know, there's often this conflation between Veterans Day and Memorial Day. From the veterans I know, Memorial Day is always the day that they really take the time to reflect, you know, with their families, honor the people they fought for. Talk about the difference between the two as a veteran yourself.
13: Yeah. Veterans Day, you honor everybody who served, right? And I love Veterans Day. You get free barbecue at, I think, Sonny's and Mission Barbecue. It's fantastic. Armed Forces Day is for people that are still serving. And, you know, a lot of Americans don't really see a distinction between those two things. But those things celebrate service, right? Memorial Day is just fundamentally different because you're honoring people that have made the ultimate sacrifice. It's the most earned holiday. And it can be, especially for, you know, it's only about 1% of people that serve in the military in our country. And so I think, especially if you're part of a veterans organization like Concerned Veterans for America, you want to remind people what the significance of Memorial Day is and connect them to that sacrifice in a way that, you know, is fulfilling, right? And so we want to honor that sacrifice. It's not a day of mourning, but it's a day of gratitude. And I think that the more that we can do to connect Americans that haven't necessarily served in the military, that's part of the job, and we love doing it.
2: It's the 250th anniversary of our country. I've been seeing a lot of stuff being built in D.C. to start the process of the big celebrations coming up in July. How is CVA really, you know, using this year as a time to not just thank veterans and have gratitude for the folks that didn't make it home, but also bring back this sense of like patriotism around our shared values?
13: Yeah, well, we just did an A250 event in Jacksonville, Florida on the USS Orlick, which was a fantastic time. And coincided, it was a little bit before Memorial Day, but we talked a lot about Memorial Day. 250 years of American history, it didn't come free, right? And I think that combining one and the other, right, the service and the sacrifice with America and its prosperity and its potential for the future, using America's 250th birthday, leveraging that to remind people about our founding principles is incredibly important. We're also doing things like Vets on the Hill, right? It's our flagship event. We do it every year, but we're really doing it up big this year. It's the flagship event for Concerned Veterans for America, where our entire staff floods into Washington, D.C., which is a little unusual. Our headquarters staff, like myself, we spend a lot of time in D.C. We take a lot of Hill meetings. But most of the real work happens out in the field. It's in chapters all across the country. That's honestly where CVA's real strength is, which is, you know, working with activists that are actually in congressional districts influencing policy. But Veterans on the Hill brings all those staffers into D.C. to meet with those congressmen directly in their offices all at the same time, right? So it's a chance to have substantive policy discussions. It's a chance to connect to founding principles. It's also a show of strength and a reminder of accountability of who these folks work for. And not for nothing, it's also a really good time. There aren't a lot of chances for all of us to be in the same place together at the same time. So the camaraderie is pretty fantastic as well.
2: I don't doubt getting a bunch of veterans together would be a ton of fun. From my experience, very, very fun group of people. But that seems
13: and so I will important. Say, I will say, too, one kind of niche thing that we do whenever we're all together, and this will apply to like 1% of people listening, I'm sure, but a big nostalgia piece for everybody that served in the global war on terror in Iraq and Afghanistan and Africa is the Rip It, which is like an energy drink that's very specific to the military that they contracted to make. And so we've procured a couple hundred of those Rip It energy beverages, and we stock them every time we get together.
2: I'm a connoisseur of energy drinks, so I'll have to find that. But
13: if you're a fan of heart palpitations, swing on by Vets on the Hill and we'll get you some.
2: Okay. I'll try to make it down there. I think, you know, energy drinks aside, I think it's just such an important thing to have, because veterans are really, and as they should be, one of the most respected, you know, demographics and voices in America. And to have them there, you know, talking with members of Congress about what are the priorities of the people that really put skin in the game, fighting for America. What are some of the goals, you know, policy priorities this year that Concerned Vets is going to be talking with members of Congress about?
13: Yeah. Well, I think part of it's in our name, right? We're not Concerned Veterans for Veterans. We're not Concerned Veterans of America. Right? We're Concerned Veterans for America. It's one of the things that I love most about our organization, which is, we're not a VSO, a veteran service organization. We're not like the American Legion. And I love those organizations. I'm a member of the American Legion, a lifetime member of VFW. But Concerned Veterans for America, it's the only national grassroots organization that exists to amplify veterans' voices across every aspect of governance, right? And so when we go, one of the things we're talking about is a veterans issue. It's the Veterans Access Act, which improves community care access for veterans that can't get timely and appropriate care from the VA, right? We talk about that. We also talk about permitting reform for energy to keep our energy costs low. We talk about affordability. We talk about the things that matter to American life. And one of the things I say to the congressman I sit across from when we have these meetings is none of us went overseas to fight for a GI Bill. Maybe somebody did, but most of us, we join up because we care about the American way of life and our founding principles. And you go and fight for your country. You want to come home and have your country, have your family be able to live the American dream. And so we talk about that. We talk about foreign policy a lot, especially with everything that's going on right now overseas in Iran. The need for a realistic and restrained foreign policy that applies directly to American interests. We are pro-military, but we're pro using the military in a restrained way that only when it's necessary, right? And with clear and distinct mission sets. And that is a case that veterans are uniquely positioned to make. We talk about really everything that matters to America and America's prosperity.
2: It's so important because, to your point, all issues affect veterans, but veterans have a way of being able to really affect a lot of the change if they speak up on these key issues and have a voice in the political process. I want to get into how you're empowering veterans to have that voice and to get involved, whether it's running for office or just being an activist and an advocate for these issues that affect every American. Where veterans speak up, they can make some serious change. We have to take a quick commercial break, John, so stick with us. You're listening to the Vermont Viewpoint with Ross Connolly. We'll be right back.
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0: back talking with John Vick, who's the executive director for Concerned Veterans for America, about Memorial Day veterans issues and the veterans, most importantly, having a voice in the political process. John, obviously, a lot of these issues impacting veterans very directly in their daily lives, like you said, whether it's energy, tax issues. What do you see and what are you hearing from the veteran community of, what are their top concerns with the direction that the country is going in? And how is CVA giving them and empowering them to have that voice in the political process?
1: Yeah, I think, when we get a lot of veterans together, and I should point out, too, that our organization is not just veterans, right? About half of us are veterans. We have a ton of military family members or people whose, siblings or friends have served in the military. And especially when they realize that, we don't just talk about veteran stuff, they get involved with us because, like I said, the camaraderie is a very good time. But I would say that the frenetic pace of government, right, the nonstop continuing resolutions, having Congress sort of find its courage to do its job, to have the debate that it needs to have and to get the work done. That's a matter of accountability, right? And, that's one of the reasons why we do all the work that we do out in the field around the country and our state chapters, but also the reason why we do things like Vets on the Hill. It's to remind our elected representatives who they work for. And so that happens in a number of different ways, right? I mean, last year, our big focus was getting the One Big Beautiful Bill passed, stopping continuing resolutions, passing the Veterans Access Act so that, veterans can get the care that they need. So the issue set really runs the gamut, but I think overall it has to do with making government function better. And to your point, I think that you mentioned earlier, a big piece of that for us is encouraging veterans to get involved in the political process. That's running for office, but it's also just getting involved with organizations like ours. Not everybody wants to be involved in this stuff full time, and who can blame them? But it's a chance to continue serving and investing in America's future.
0: I mean, veterans, like we've been saying, they have just a unique and really valuable, in my mind, perspective on the nation as a whole. And, but so many, they get back. I have a lot of friends, a couple veteran friends right here in Vermont, GWAT veterans, that they get back and they're like, I've done my duty. I want to, raise a family, which I don't blame anyone for doing that. But what do you think is holding back, veterans from engaging in the political process?
1: It's the misconception that you need to like politics, right? I always say that veterans need to be more involved in the political process. And when I say that, I do not mean that veterans need to like politics. Politics is messy and often disappointing. But veterans need to be involved because, when we enlist, you go overseas or you go to war, you spend time away from your kids, your family. It represents a unique investment in America and its future. And whether you meant to or not, you have more skin in the game than most people. And if you're a military spouse or a parent, you sacrificed as well, right? You have a unique perspective and an authentic voice, and you're well positioned to continue serving your country by fighting for the things that make our country great. And I always say, and obviously I didn't craft this, but there's nothing wrong with America that cannot be resolved by what is right about America. And the service that veterans represent really embodies that. And honestly, a lot of that is just reminding, serving your country again is just reminding people in power who they're accountable to. Being able to do that alongside your brothers and sisters that have served makes that even better. And I will say, too, that, if that sounds good to any Vermonters listening, whether you're a veteran, military family, or just someone who agrees with any of this, definitely make sure to go to concernedvets.org and just check us out. We have people that get involved, do a couple things with us per year, and we have people that get involved and, you see them every other day. So there's a ton of ways to do it. I think the important thing is just to keep serving, and most people that do, it's very fulfilling for them.
0: Yeah, so many folks, you know, join the military for that sense of purpose, you know, fighting for your country, for something greater than yourself. When you get back, yeah, you can have that same purpose in a much safer way. I will say politics isn't great, but it is safer than fighting wars. You know, and they have that, you know, experience of, I mean, one of the big concerns of most voters right now is healthcare prices. And, you know, there's talk, yeah, of, well, we should just have, you know, single payer healthcare across the country. You know, veterans have direct experience basically with a socialized healthcare system. Talk a little bit about, you know, that experience of on the policy side too, that they have, that they can give some guidance and perspective to Americans that may think ideas are great, but, you know, they have the practical experience.
1: Oh, yeah. I mean, if we want to do another 30 minutes, I can nerd out on this. But, so everybody's pretty familiar with the Department of Veterans Affairs, right? The VA. It's the big hospitals where veterans go. That's most people's conception of it. But it's the largest healthcare system in the country. And I will say, you know, the vast majority of VA doctors and staff do really tremendous work. But it, like any monolithic sort of top-down government system, it screws a lot of people over. And you have a lot of examples going back to the, you know, the 2014 Phoenix VA scandal, where you had wait lists months long for veterans trying to get mental health care. And you ended up having veterans, you know, take their own lives in the parking lot of some of these VAs because they couldn't wait any longer. I mean, mental health crises, that's a 48-hour thing, not a 48-week thing. And, you know, it's just sad that, you know, you had people that served their country oftentimes multiple times overseas coming back and dying here because they couldn't get the care they needed. So in 2018, Concerned Veterans for America helped craft the Mission Act, which introduced the concept of community care, which is to say, if you can't get timely care at the VA, you ought to be able to go to the same doctor that your family goes to, Dr. Bob down the street, or the therapist down the street, and be able to get your care there immediately, right? And the VA should cover that. Just because you earned your health care serving your country and being away from your family should not limit your choices, right? If anything, it should expand your choices. And so, you know, what we saw during COVID and during the Biden administration was undermining the community care access. And so that's one of our fights right now, is to codify community care access standards so that regardless of who's in power, you know, whoever the next president is, right, can't do the same thing and undermine community care. And I'll say this too. Veterans are never forced to use community care, right? Any veteran who wants mm-hmm. to go to the VA can always go to the VA. But as of right now, community care represents 43% of the health care that VA provides. It will be more than 50% soon. And so that more than anything shows that when you have choice, veterans have spoken with their feet, and choice wins, right, as it should. Mm-hmm. And so that doesn't take away anybody's access to the VA, and there's some things the VA does better than anybody else, like traumatic brain injury care, by virtue of the client.

0: Villagers trapped in a flooded cave in central Laos for over a week have been found alive. Rescuers say that two others are still missing. News and analysis, townhall.com. Global soccer fans bracing for sky-high transportation prices during next month's World Cup events.
1: Fans heading to the World Cup in the U.S. are facing a new sort of sticker shock, mass transit. In New Jersey and Massachusetts, some train fares tied to matches will cost fans far more than normal NFL game day trips. That is drawing criticism from international fans used to free transit at past World Cups. Some supporters are now organizing their own transportation to these stadiums, with some groups even renting buses for about half the official price. Transit experts say the high cost could further hurt the United States' image with foreign visitors. I'm Geffen Coolball.
0: Drivers in Massachusetts or ride-hailing apps such as Uber and Lyft have become the first in the country to certify a union, the move a milestone in the growing effort to organize gig economy workers. More on these stories at townhall.com.
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4: 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Well, it's been making all the headlines the past couple weeks. There was yet another one yesterday of big Republican primaries across the country with somewhat well-known incumbents that are losing their re-election in primaries. It's highly unusual. Obviously, Representative Thomas Massie from Kentucky made the biggest news, and we have AJ Kierstead from the New England Take podcast back on the show to break down what's happening across the country in these primaries. AJ, thanks so much for joining.
5: Hey, thanks for having me. This is just fascinating all the way around.
4: It's very interesting to see. I mean, some of these races were not super unexpected. In the outcome, Senator Cassidy in Louisiana, that, you know, didn't even make that many headlines. People really, really expected that. But the huge one was Congressman Massie in Kentucky's 4th congressional district, really known as a consistent, principled member of Congress. He even had defenders on both sides of the aisle in his attempt to keep a seat, but he ended up losing by around nine points last week. Was this a surprise to you, AJ? And you know, what is your take on all these you know, primary defeats happening?
5: So I'd say the biggest reason this is surprising to me personally, although it's probably no surprise at all to the diehard MAGA supporters out there, is MAGA ain't dead. MAGA is still there. They still have on-the-ground support. Trump, say what you will, regardless of any ideals, policies, international relations, Trump does a great job at getting the Republican base that backs him motivated to get out there and vote. This is the biggest evidence of that. This is something in the long run that could be really problematic for the party overall when Trump is no longer in office. But MAGA still has this sway, and they're able to bring in the big donors. There's been a lot of stops when it comes to Israel in this situation. some of the donors that were involved with this, and Massey and some of the other candidates outright speaking out against the against Israel and the war in Iran specifically, and a bunch of people using that to say, see, these are a bunch of anti-Semites that were getting out of office. Like, no, this is just a motivated MAGA base that is still there to support whatever Trump wants to have happen. And any of the fallout we saw from Marjorie Taylor Greene dropping out of office with anything else that happened in the previous election does not matter as long as Trump can continue this push in this way.
6: It's interesting because, you know, in the past, the Trump endorsement in a Republican primary, there were mixed results. This is clearly, you know, a show of force by Trump that this is his party. And, you know, the people that he views as being, you know, standing in the way of his agenda, whatever that may be, you know, he's gonna put skin in the game to make sure that they're knocked out. You know, I know there was that controversy around, you know, the spending in Massey's race. I will point out there was spending on both sides. It was the most expensive race in history for a primary election. You know, how much do you think this is just a signal to the base that, you know, and to members of Congress that, hey, don't oppose I mean, Massey was only a handful of things that he disagreed with Trump on, but it was very public. You know, don't oppose me or I'm going to knock you out. Is that basically the threat you see going forward?
5: It's definitely something that should be considered. If you want to be a loud right-winger that wants to disagree with Trump, you seriously got to make sure you have your ducks in a row and you have the base behind you in your respective state. But I think there is a more fundamental flaw that I've probably talked about on the show multiple times before, is the people in Congress and the legislature overall do a terrible job of not just putting themselves first and foremost when it comes to the position. There's
6: Are you telling me there's a tremendous ego lack of politics?
5: Yeah, like, we need mentorship. Like, you need to have the Jay-Z League ready to jump in and make sure we're going to not just go. Just because Massey gets knocked out doesn't mean the libertarian movement is gone. Like, this is something that many people supporting that were voting against Trump, voting against Massey in this cycle brought up was, he said he'd be there for two terms, but he's still there. And there's no real motivation. We have Rand Paul and Thomas Massey, and these were like these libertarian golden children that we were able to look to for a bit of sanity there. But we don't have this continued movement. There's no new Ron Paul revolution here coming from these guys, which is extremely unfortunate and disappointing because it's obvious there's support for these ideals. But we see here in New Hampshire extensively. But when you look, when there's these huge figureheads with a lot of money and political motivations, they're not doing a good job of having the next generation of leaders come forward. It's the reason why we've got these aging boomers and in office still. It's because they are just taking a stranglehold of these positions, and it's not good in the long run.
6: No, it's a good point. I was looking this morning at Senator Cornyn, John Cornyn's concession speech last night. He I think was an eight-term member of Congress, House to Senate. You know, and he pointed that out. We had won, you know, eight straight races, and it's like, yeah, that's probably exactly why people voted against you, that you know, you stuck around too long, and you've seen this, you know, with on the Democratic side as well, is you're sticking around too long, and, you know, the millennial generation is becoming one of the largest voting blocks. I think people are just tired of it.
5: Yeah, and it goes to show the success of Trump's movement with getting his That's kind of the, it's the same thing with Pelosi. The reason why she was able to be so powerful in her position as speaker previously is you get your people in line, you make sure they're getting done what you want to get done. And if they're going to be obnoxious in the problem, guess what? They're going to be knocked aside. They might be primaried. It's the reason why we need more than a singular movement on either side of the aisle, because right now the debate is the establishment's versus the progressives on the Democratic Party. It's the MAGA versus the establishment on the right with a few libertarians kind of hanging on. There needs to be either a diversification of caucuses that actually have influence, or we just accept the fact that we're going to have 2 to 4 years at a time at least where we have a singular mission for the respective party, because it's obvious that we have not come to an agreement on what we want to do for a mission for either party.
4: Yeah, and I'll say in the case of Cornyn and Cassidy in the Senate, you know, they were kind of standing in the way, whether you agree with the policy or not. The president was elected based on, you know, the border security, economy stuff. And, you know, he viewed, well, these two members of my own party are standing in the way of achieving those goals, whether it's the SAVE Act or, you know, voting against, you know, provisions of the Big Beautiful Bill, what have you. You know, this seems like it was a message to, hey, if you're opposing, you know, core parts of what we were elected on, then they're gonna go after, you know, go after them in a primary. Do you see that as maybe a positive on the accountability side, or do you think it could go to the negative where members won't feel like they can speak up and vote their conscience?
5: You should be able to speak up, but you got to understand the reality of the situation. You need to be pragmatic. If you got to be, what hill do you want to die on? Do you want to die on the Iran situation or the Israel situation, when meanwhile there's a lot of domestic things you really want to focus on? I mean, it could very well come down to Massey has been one of the people that said no more foreign wars is a big part of anyone on the libertarian side of the Republican Party has really been harping on, and he lost. It's unfortunate, but we need to come to terms with the fact that you need to accept the personal hatred for your vote you have to make in order to make sure your party continues to be successful. Pragmatism, unfortunately, is something that's important when you are in a legislative branch. You need to be ready to compromise and bend. The sausage making of Congress is how this country keeps going, and we send these people there to make these decisions so that we can yell at them and then vote for them again.
4: It's a very good point. Being principled is important, but if you're an elected member and you're not pragmatic, which I think was in Massey's case certainly part of the problem. He made himself more of the story, you know, and could have handled things better. Certainly appreciate him, you know, fighting against foreign wars and, you know, fighting for release of the Epstein files, but you can do things in a more pragmatic way that doesn't result in you getting eliminated from Congress, because now you're not, you know, gonna be helpful, you know, in that process anymore. So I want to get into, there were some very interesting crosstabs from the results of these elections that I think are big warning signs for the GOP that I want to get into. But we have to take a quick commercial break, so stick with us. You're listening to the Vermont Viewpoint with Ross Connolly. We'll be right back.
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0: Welcome back. We're talking with AJ Kierstedt from the New England Take podcast about the trend of big incumbents going down in primaries across the country. Just last night, Senator John Cornyn of Texas was ousted by the former Attorney General Ken Paxton. That was a controversial one, AJ, because Paxton, you know, as a warning sign for the GOP, the base, you know, was upset with Cornyn. They picked Paxton, and I just saw a poll this morning that has him down 8 points to Democrat James Tallarico in Texas, which is shocking. You know, it's just one poll, but you know, are some of these moves in primaries actually going to put the party at risk? It seems like at the very least, in the giant state, you know, giant Republican state of Texas, there the national party is going to have to spend tens of millions, if not hundreds of millions of dollars, trying to hold what should be a safe seat.
1: Yeah, definitely. This is going to be a problem. In the long run, for so many reasons, this is going to be a problem. Because, I mean, for starters, even if these guys do get in office, they're going to be just disrespected across the board at the national spotlight, because they're just going to be seen as sycophants for Trump no matter what they do, unless they do some big breakout thing, which is then going to really annoy Trump. So fundamentally there, this is Trump just being vengeful regardless of whether it's going to make him an even lamer lame duck come November. On the other side of it, the general public is not the Republican base. The Republican base will many of them will, no matter what, vote for whoever Trump says is the person you should vote for. That's just across the board. But that is not the general election. Thomas Massie had no problems at the general election with getting voted in over and over again. The reason why he was in there for so many terms. But it is not. When you ignore what the base is going to actually want when you get to the next step, it could be catastrophic for the party. I think the New Hampshire race is a better example where Trump is endorsing Johnny Sununu, which is more of a mainstream pick, less of a thrower of bad things, versus Scott Brown, which is a little more willing to play dirty and get in the mud of political rhetoric and things of that nature. That makes sense, but he does not have the person that's speaking out against him in such ways already in office. So he ends with a clean endorsement versus I'm going to endorse someone that is against the incumbent. And it's going to give Trump serious issues, because as it is, this is going to strategically going against Massie in this way doesn't make sense strategically, because it's so tight in Congress. It is a very narrow margin between the two parties. So you need every person you can get, but he does not care, because you do not speak out against Trump and get an endorsement.
0: No, it seems to be really a loyalty test, if I'm being honest, and especially in the Kentucky example. I mean, Ed Gallarin, who's the person that defeated Thomas Massie, is certainly going to win the general election. It's solidly, I think Trump won it by 40 points in 2024. So it's a solidly Republican district. It will be interesting to see the margin of victory, because I think, what a lot of people, they were focusing on Massie losing. But he only lost by 9 points with all that money being spent, which shows to me a very divided party. And when you look at the cross tabs, one, a lot of those Massie voters, I would expect, will be very upset with the result. That's a demotivator to vote in the general election. But the bigger thing in my mind, and a warning sign for the GOP going forward, you know, looking past Trump in the next couple election cycles, is Ed Gallarin won because of the boomer vote. And it's a very small subset of even baby boomers who are on, you know, the Trump train. So it's a very small selection of the electorate. It's a closed primary. But they turned out in such numbers to vote, while Massey won 80 to 90% of young people. Talk a little bit about that, like this generational divide that we're seeing emerge in politics.
1: Yeah, I mean, there's a reason why I'm 39, I'm a solid middle-of-the-road millennial when it comes to the age bracket, and we've had enough of the establishment. So if you're just making the new establishment be MAGA, I don't know how that's going to play in the long run, and that could be a problem strategically for the next presidential cycle for Republicans if J.D. Vance is viewed strictly as a Trump sycophant or something of that nature. It could be a real issue because, there's a knee-jerk reaction. Like, look at all the boomers that are going for this person. I'm going to go vote for the other one. That's an issue. And when you just think about the fact that, like I said before, like we want to make sure that the country's going in the right direction, and there's now these younger, the Zoomers and the Millennials are coming of age really into their careers and everything of that nature, having families and going, things are broken. Yeah, you did some great things when it came to the border and such, but we're still having the constant endless Middle Eastern wars. Gas prices are through the roof. We don't feel like the corporatism of the tech industry and all the agriculture industry and things like that still having just as much of a stranglehold. When you said you were going to be the person that's going to end this, you're going to know where I'm coming from. I'm going to be straightforward, but still going to, Trump has proven that it's the other way. It's just different interests that are involved from a corporate lobbying perspective. This is not going to be good in the long run, and we could end up with a whole other revolution of the Republican Party in a few years, which is not good for making sure Republicans are going to continue to be elected. It should be a transformation of the MAGA movement into the next generation, but we're still, it's Trump, it's Trump, it's Trump, it's Trump, as opposed to what is next.
0: Mm-hmm. What do they stand for? Because, I mean, the thing I'll miss the most about Massey is he was one of the only people there. In fact, in 2020, he was the only person voting against these spending bills. He voted against the bill in 2020 that caused the inflation that we see today. There was other bills that made it even worse, but that is an absolute fact that he was, you know, the fiscal conservative in Congress. Something we need. And in the next 10 years, the boomer vote will be relegated. The largest voting bloc will become millennials. I am a millennial. That terrifies me just as much as anyone. But they don't vote. So, like, the boomers go out and vote. You can complain about, you know, older generations all you want, but if you don't go out and actually vote, you know, that's on you. What do you think is the future for Massey? I know he filed some paperwork. Do you see him running for Congress, president?
1: He's going to do something. I mean, he's done too good a job with getting a certain portion of the activist and more normie base of Kentucky interested in what he's doing, and more at the nationwide level too. I mean, even if he's not going to be running for office, he's going to be viewed as an influence maker, and he can make the rounds. I mean, maybe he'll finally do the thing we were hoping he's going to do, which is really get the more libertarian side of the Republican Party motivated nationwide. I mean, that's what I would love to see. But I mean, there's a lot of speculation. Is he going to run as an independent? I'd be shocked if he did that, honestly. But he's going to be out there. He's going to be speaking, and I'm really curious to see what's next for him myself.
0: Same here. You know, I hope he does stay involved. Like I said, he's a principled guy, no matter what you think about him. He always did what he said he was going to do. I, again, he probably could have handled it a little better, but, you know, one of the most principled members of Congress. He has 7 months left, so we'll see what we have in store until he serves out his term. But we'll see going forward. It'll be interesting to watch. Make sure to check out AJ at the New England Take on NewEnglandTake.com. 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AJ Kearsett, thank you so much for joining the show again.
1: Thanks for having me.
0: Next up, Clara Morrison talking more Vermont politics as session wraps up. 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We'll be right back.
2: With SRN News, I'm Rich Thomason in Washington. Republican candidates who have President Trump's seal of approval continue to rack up primary victories. In the U.S. Senate primary in Texas, Trump endorsed Ken Paxton, soundly defeated veteran Senator John Cornyn. Paxton will face Democrat James Tallarico in November. Following his latest physical, the president says everything checked out perfectly. It was a six-month medical and dental check. One person is dead, several injured, other people missing after a chemical tank imploded at a paper mill in Longview, Washington. The tank holds a volatile mix of chemicals. All evacuation orders have been lifted for the final 16,000 residents living near a damaged chemical tank in Garden Grove in Southern California. And a spring heat wave has been scorching parts of Western Europe. More details at srnnews.com.
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0: 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Don't forget, up next at 11, Guy Page, hot off the press. Great show for folks to tune into. But we're going to cover some more end of legislative session updates, this time with Clara Morrison from Right for Vermont Foundation. Clara, thanks so much for joining.
1: Thanks for having me back. It's great to be here.
0: So lots of priorities this year, last year, that Vermonters, you know, we've talked about it endlessly on the show, sent a clear message that they wanted affordability to be the number one focus, get rid of a lot of these things that are making Vermont completely unaffordable. Let's start with education reform, because that's a really top of mind for Vermonters dealing with rising property taxes. You know, they had to do the offset spending money that could have been going towards improving our roads. Instead, it's going towards lessening the impact of a property tax increase. What's happening with education reform? Will the solution coming from the majority address some of these structural issues that are leading to property tax increases?
1: Yeah, so the Senate did pass H-955 yesterday. It was a 27-2 vote, but the House then decided to reject their amendments, and they're going to have to go to conference over it. So we can get into the details of that, but it is really unclear on how some of these solutions are going to pan out. This bill is the major education reform bill this year, and it's the next big step following Act 73. And lawmakers are really trying to figure out how to reduce costs in the education system so that they can eventually move to the foundation formula funding model. So just for some background, right now districts are building their own budgets locally, and then taxpayers have been absorbing those costs through the property tax increases that you mentioned. They used that $100 million from the general fund to try and offset those costs, because without that, we'd be looking at over, 7 to 12% property tax increase. But even with the bailout, we're still looking at an increase of around 3.8% this year. So taxpayers are not set up for success, and the conversation is still happening about how that's going to look.
0: So what does this solution actually do? You know, how do we, because states across the country, they're passing lots of reforms in education that puts more say back in the hands of parents to choose, the best education option for their child, but also in a more efficient way. Is there any move towards that efficiency that can actually produce better outcomes for the students?
1: Unfortunately, we're not seeing any expansions of choice or freedom that other states have been successful with. This bill that came out of the Senate is really a compromise, even compared to where the debate started earlier in the year. Governor Scott has been pushing since Act 73 for mandatory school district mergers, but there's been just a ton of resistance around that idea. So after a lot of negotiation over Memorial Day weekend, what came out of the Senate is this voluntary merger framework. It does have a little bit of a faster timeline than what the House had proposed, but it really just suggests that within these cooperative education service areas, they call them CESAs, the districts within those regions are going to start to have meetings this fall, and they will discuss things like, how to share programs or services and discuss the possibility of mergers. But the timeline is still pretty far away. Those groups would have over a year to come up with their recommendations. They could suggest either necessary or advisable mergers. And then on town meeting day in March of 2028, people would have a chance to vote on the recommendation. So there's still, after that whole process, not a guarantee that we're going to be consolidating anything or saving on any of those overhead costs. So the intent of the Senate bill was that if they sped up the timeline a little bit, they could move to the new foundation formula in July of 2029 instead of waiting until 2030, which was the House bill's original deadline. But 2029 is really far away, and Vermont's financial situation just it can't keep absorbing this delay in these costs if education spending and property taxes continue rising the way they have been. And without a general fund bailout next year, which, you know, who knows if we'll be able to afford that again, we'll be looking at double-digit property tax increases once again.
0: It's pretty shocking, the lack of movement on this. I mean, this has been the number one issue when you poll Vermonters, that what they're concerned about is this, it's high energy prices, high taxes in general, but really being driven by these property taxes. Will this change in formula actually have any sort of effect? Because what I see as the biggest problem is we are funding schools for, you know, over 150,000. Students. We have like 60,000 students. I mean, it just seems you're living outside of your means, and there's just this refusal to change.
1: Yeah, and the new funding formula could help to mitigate some of the, you know, year-to-year spikes in property taxes in different districts, but you're right, it doesn't solve that overall problem that we're just spending more money than we can afford, and we're spending more in every single district. So just, you know, averaging out that cost among the state, it might help a little bit in some districts who have way higher spikes than others, but we have to go way deeper, and this bill does not solve that problem. And the two senators who voted against it yesterday said just that, you know, like, this is not a cost-saving measure. This is another suggestion to restructure, and it's going to take a lot of time and actually a lot of money to even go through this process. And at the end of the day, we're probably not going to see the kind of savings that actually would provide relief for people.
0: I mean, it'd be something if Vermont had like the highest, you know, outcome, positive outcomes for students, that the schools were doing well. That is not the case. I mean, New Hampshire also spends a lot per student. Massachusetts spends a lot per student. They have much higher outcomes in their graduation rates and what's actually happening in the schools. You know, so I don't get, like, why this resistance. Vermont was one of the original school choice states with the town tuitioning program. Why this resistance to do, you know, what a lot of states across the country are doing, which is you know, empowering students to find the best option for themselves, which, yes, it's more efficient, but also results in much better outcomes.
1: Yeah, it is really, it's upsetting to see. And I think that there is a misconception among the majority that government knows best and the state knows best on how to take care of your kid. And it's just not, it has not panned out. Like you said, our scores have been dropping. The more money we spend, the worse results we've been seeing. And so we know it's not working. And for some reason, they just want to keep trying the same thing. There's actually a provision in the Senate language that asked to put together a committee. They allocated like $75,000 to start exploring universal pre-K options, and basically to see what it would cost or how it would look for them to start incorporating pre-K into the public school system. And it's just mind-blowing because they can't even educate their K through 12 affordably or effectively. And so it's so confusing why they think that taking more control and taking more choices away from parents and centralizing that is going to make anything better.
0: It's interesting to watch, that's for sure. But it's one of those issues. If you are a property taxpayer here in the state of Vermont, pay attention to you know, what your elected officials have been doing. There's been great solutions. You know, Claire, you mentioned Governor Scott has put out, I mean, just tons of pathways for the legislature to take to fix this issue. And there's just been a refusal to do the big things that need to be done. I want to get into, you know, healthcare pricing, healthcare affordability, also a huge concern. There were some bills to address that, you know, and some other results from another wacky legislative session. But there has been some good, so we want to talk about that. But we have to take a quick commercial break, Clara, so stick with us. You're listening to the Vermont Viewpoint with Ross Connolly. We'll be right back.
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0: Back talking with Clara Morrison, who is the executive director of the Right for Vermont Foundation. Great think tank here in the Green Mountain State, trying to really dive deep into these complicated issues that are making Vermont very unaffordable. And one of those issues, Clara, is health care and health insurance. Vermont has by far the highest cost in the nation. And has to do with a lot of this top-down approach, price controls, what have you, that's driving the costs higher, driving out competition. But there's been a couple proposals that seem like it would actually go take some steps towards making things more affordable. You know, what was your take on some of these proposals to address healthcare costs?
1: Yeah, unfortunately, there haven't really been any positive healthcare bills moving. The reference-based pricing bill that we've mentioned before on here, that's S-190, we've been trying to raise a lot of awareness around this because they're describing it as reference-based pricing, but the title is pretty misleading because real reference-based pricing directs insurance companies to negotiate a benchmark price that they're willing to pay for specific medical services, and then patients are responsible for any charges over that amount. But and that's good because it forces hospitals to compete on price, and suddenly patients start shopping around for care, and that transparency and competition leads to lower prices. But the bill that's currently moving through the legislature, it gives the Green Mountain Care Board that top-down authority to cap the rates that hospitals can charge for qualified health plans or VHI plans. And it it prevents hospitals from billing patients for anything above that amount. So it totally removes the incentive for price competition. And the Green Mountain Care Board is even further tasked with ensuring that insurance premiums come down as a result. So, you know, if this gets through as it's written, it totally does leave you with a system of government price control on both hospitals and insurers that's very top down. And I will say one positive thing is that in the House, on the House floor the other day when they were voting on it, it's been moving pretty quickly through the legislature, and there's been a ton of input from stakeholders, but some of the votes had been totally unanimous sending it through, and this is really not a free market idea, and it's something that I would have thought at the beginning more folks in the minority would have been standing up for, but that did happen the other day on the House floor. Rep. Harvey did a great job of bringing up, raising these questions of, you know, you say there's going to be these magical cost savings because you're telling somebody to cut prices or cap what you're charging folks, but who's going to end up shouldering that burden because somebody is going to be suffering if you cap the price. And there were a lot of questions that they could not answer about how this bill would work and how it would actually save people money. On top of it, like the policy only applies to the QHP and the VHI plan, so there's no guarantee it'll lower overall healthcare costs, and it could actually increase costs for people outside of those plans. So the most recent vote in the House was 87-44-18. So it's a big change up from earlier in the session when it was really flying through. So this bill is going back to the Senate because they put some pretty significant amendments on there, and we'll see what happens. But all we can hope for is that, you know, the senators have kind of seen the issues that they raised on this bill and just see that this is not solving any problems. It's the classic Vermont government just creating a cycle of regulators having to step in over and over again because it's not going to work. It really, there's no way that this could actually help reduce costs for everybody in the state.
0: It's just, you know, yet another example of having this top-down approach, you know, to healthcare, to energy policy. Every additional regulation that they're looking at doing, every mandate, every price control, is going to result in the price going up. It's just the most obvious thing. And I guess in healthcare, just like with energy, if they're not doing any more damage, if the majority isn't doing any more damage, then I guess that's a win. So hopefully this goes down. But, you know, I know there was a threat around, you know, one of the good things, nobody's a fan of insurance companies, and insurance rates are the highest in Vermont of any state in the country because of these mandates, lack of competition. But there's a workaround with something called direct primary care. And my understanding is the majority put in a bill to try to basically treat direct primary care where you're cutting out insurance companies and just going directly to a doctor, that basically making it as taking away any impactful option that people would have of using that alternative.
1: Yeah, so their bill on that is S-197, and luckily that bill has been converted to just a study this year, so it still lays the groundwork, but it's not maybe as detrimental, you know, in the next coming years. But they want to figure out now how to do universal primary care where, you know, they look at how to incorporate primary care, which, like you said, has been a system that's been working great for people who can't be keeping up with the insurance, you know, craziness and the high costs associated with all the bureaucracy behind that. And they've created a study to look into how they can incorporate direct primary care into their Vermont blueprint for health and try and turn that into something that the Green Mountain Care Board and the state has, you know, their hands all involved with that. So, again, we'll see how that goes. But it's totally disheartening to see that they think that regulation is ever going to be the solution when so far all it's shown is that it's made things worse. I will say there's one win that we did have on the child care front. they had proposed another bill to increase regulations on early childhood educators. It would require them to pay even more money, get certain degrees and certain number of hours of training. And the child care community really came in to push back hard against this and said, like, we cannot afford these costs right now. We can't afford to have our educators missing days of work to complete these requirements. Like, there was a group who literally came in and said they would have to close down their whole center for the day if their people were out on training. And luckily those concerns were heard and they did table that bill for this year. But it's just crazy that they're even trying. I mean, just, you know, a decade ago they passed a bill that put stringent regulations on all the home-based child care centers in the state. And as a result, 60% of those centers just closed. They couldn't keep up with the regulations because it was too expensive to comply. And so we're facing already a severe shortage of child care options. Most of the state is considered in a child care desert. So one good thing is that at least they didn't make that problem any worse by introducing this new licensing bill. So that's one win we'll take.
0: Yeah, I mean, it's a common theme coming from Montpelier where it appears the default culture is government needs to do more. We're going to regulate as much as possible. And it just hasn't gone through their heads that, hey, freedom is what works. You want, to cut out insurance companies, you want direct primary care. There is no you just legalize it. You let the doctors provide to the patients. You want more child care. You don't establish a license that requires college degrees. That is what a crazy proposal that was. It's obviously going to result in fewer child care options. I'm sorry, I could rant about this all day. It's just really crazy to me. But to your point, at least, there has been a dam from that has been erected to prevent the worst of the worst. Are there any other proposals or anything that you're looking towards as legislative session wraps up?
1: There's a few other things on the energy front that it'll just be interesting to see, what the governor does. I know you had Allison on earlier talking about the Act 740 or the H-740 and, the clean heat standard was tied in there. So we'll see what the governor does on that. But a lot of this stuff, the majority gets their way. They send through all the ideas that they have, and it's just going to be interesting to see what actually makes it into law and what new problems we're going to be looking at next year as a result.
0: Well, thankfully, there's folks like you, Clara, and Allison, who are paying attention to all this for our listeners. 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Great groups. 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Great informative updates from what's happening in the legislature, what issues will work for Vermont. That's rightforvermontfoundation.org.

0: 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Jason Walker reporting.
1: Billionaire Democrat Tom Steyer will leave a mark in the history books in his bid to become California's next governor, running the most expensive political ad campaign in the country this year. 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
0: WDEV presents Hot Off the Press, where we report the news as it's happening right now, with the headlines, the background, and speak with the reporters who write the day's top stories. 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
7: Thank you very much, Lee. And we're going to do the State House boogie today, because there's a lot happening, big, big stuff. And not just big if you're inside the bubble. It's not just the State House bubble boogie. It's also really your life and what you're going to be paying in taxes and what you can do with your property and what can be built next to your property. There's an awful lot going on. It's being decided, like, right now. And, you know, as Allison and I were just chatting about this ahead of time, and it seems to me that this is the session that the rural development genie, the rural property rights genie, was finally let out of the centralized control bottle. And much, much to the dismay of many of the people in the State House. But it's out. And it's out. It's how many people on that Facebook page now, Allison?
8: I think it's like 15,000 quick that came in on this.
7: That's right.
8: Enough is enough. The pressure was building for years. And then finally, you know, here we are. People open their eyes and like, wait, what are you doing? No way.
7: That's right.
8: Yeah.
7: There was a member from the Northeast Kingdom who said, well, I know how I'm going to vote. And I said, well, how? And he pointed to his tablet, and he said, all the emails, they've overloaded my computer.
8: Mm-hmm.
7: I've got like 200 just sitting there waiting to be read and answered. And
8: wow.
7: I know what they all are.
8: Wow.
7: And they're all in support of this S-325 and support of local control, local land rights.
8: And Vermonters and listening to us, letting us have a say. We've been kicked out of the conversation for years. And again, I think finally people are, it's that pressure. Like you said, literally this bottle is exploding. There's mm-hmm. been so much pressure. And that's where I feel like there's many at the State House, many of the Republicans who are like, yes, finally, like wake up with us here. Let's do this. Let's find some balance.

0: This is a test of NOAA weather radio's warning alarm systems. The attention signals you just heard will automatically activate special receivers to warn of the impending hazard. This test is conducted each Wednesday between 11 a.m. and noon, but may be postponed if there is a threat of severe weather. In that case, the test will be held on the first available good weather day. Reception of this broadcast and the warning alarm feature will normally vary with distance from the transmitter. This may occur even if you are using a good quality receiver in good working order. We now return to normal broadcasting. Thank you.
1: What I see cruising through the legislature right now are bills that are still way out of line. A tenant-landlord, which we'll talk about later.
2: Oh, yeah, you're having someone calling in on that?
1: Yeah, Steve Dolgan from the Kingdom, who's a landlord, because I think we expect all that. Like, that's good law when you find this level playing field and you seek balance, and we're still off kilter here. Hmm. So that's like what I'm going to be working towards, Guy.
2: Okay, great. And speaking of working, folks, I won't be working.
1: Right.
2: Tomorrow and Friday, I will be out of state. I'll be out of here. And for tomorrow, at least, we hope to have Allison hosting the show for the first time all by her lonesome.
1: Yes.
2: That okay, Lee?
1: Oh, hopefully that's good, huh?
3: Yeah, we should be all right. She's had a couple times to co-host now, so she kind of get to
1: just... Hopefully I'll get it going. And I invite people either now or tomorrow, please call in 802-244-1777. And we would love to hear from you today, tomorrow, anytime, and just be part of the conversation of how we sort this out and find balance.
2: That's right.
1: Yeah.
2: Right. Well, great idea, folks. Feel free to call. You heard the number, 244-1777. So, we wrote a list of, there's probably, really six bills that are kind of up in the air. And the first one I want to talk about is the school funding reorganization bill.
1: Yes, big one for all of us.
2: This is a biggie.
1: Yes.
2: And Sam Douglas wrote a terrific story in this morning in today's Vermont Daily Chronicle. And there's really no one better than Sam to write this, because as a former senator, he really understands the process of what happened. And he very, very clearly laid out what's going on there. And what it comes down to is both the House and the Senate are in general agreement that the shared services, as opposed to the forced mergers, are the way to go. And when I said about the genie being out of the bottle, it's not just the S-325, it's not just the Act 250 reform. It's also this, that where was the idea of forced school mergers most unpopular?
1: Mm.
2: Small towns.
1: Absolutely. The Kingdom was going haywire with this, with our rural communities, our small schools, and also our independent schools.
2: Mm-hmm.
1: Massive disruption over that way. You're exactly right, Guy.
2: Yeah.
1: Yeah.
2: And so, for better or for worse, in terms of the property taxpayer, that's a really open question. I liked the discussion on the last hour of Ross Connolly's show just a few minutes ago, because he was saying, not really sure how much we're getting out of this. In terms of the real reason for this was to reduce the property taxes. And boy, it's just not really looking like, I don't think anyone is thinking, oh, absolutely, this is just going to totally change that. It's going to be a game changer. No, it might, once it happens, if it happens the way it's written right now, it might bring them down some, but
1: there's no clarity. There's nothing concrete for us. We're just basically hoping. We are hoping. I mean, there's been some data that was presented to the committees that these CESAs, these sort of shared collaborative services, will have some savings. And it's just, is it significant enough to make a dent in what we're contending with for property tax?
2: And the foundation formula, which is basically how much to spend on children, on per student, that the hope is that, yes, that's going to kind of control things. And if a district goes over that, there's a penalty. I think of it like the Los Angeles Dodgers and the New York Yankees. Their salaries are so high, like twice as much as any other team. But they pay an extra tax on that. They pay essentially a salary cap tax on that.
1: Wow.
2: That all the other teams get a benefit of. Those rich teams say, well, it's worth it. Sure, we'll pay more. And that's kind of what the school districts are looking at, is they can spend more, but they're going to pay above and beyond for that. So, will that be an incentive to really control spending? They hope it will.
1: Right, and I think it would be sort of locally carried if they decide to do that. I know Senator Beck, minority Republican Senate leader, who's obviously wheelhouse is education finance. This mm-hmm. is definitely something that he's been putting out there so people could expand if needed. And Guy, I think we have a caller. It looks like Doug from Randolph is calling in. Hello, Doug. How you doing today?
4: Pretty good. Yourself?
1: Good, good. What's happening?
4: Well, the part I can't get over is the price is going up and the quality is going down.
1: I know.
4: And that would put any business out.
1: Yes. And we keep funding it, and we keep funding it, and we keep funding it, and we've got to shift this up. And that's where it seems like the governor was really trying to draw that hard line, and now they've met this compromise. And I guess we can only hope and then get good people elected to try to really fix this stuff. But what else do you think on it?
4: Well, if the quality was up, you might be able to tolerate the price, but you can't do both.
2: Well, I'm gonna run something by you here, Doug. I want your opinion on this, and I realize I'm really out of the mainstream with this idea, but I'm wondering if the equation is quite that simple, because definitely the outcomes are way, way down, the number of students is way down, and the spending is real up. But is it possible that it isn't just the fault of the school districts themselves? Do we essentially have a group of students who, because more of their parents are drug addicted, the students themselves had to go through the whole COVID nightmare, a lot of them. Do we have a system here that where the students are kind of the wild card here, and maybe they are part of the reason why, because they're not as well prepared and they have all these struggles at home that maybe they didn't have as much 4 or 5 years ago? What do you think about that idea?
4: Well, I think COVID certainly plays into it. There's so many things that are still left over from COVID that the people think they have the right to this and that, and it was all caused by a disease. But the money is just, it's crazy. Everything, I think it cost $1 million a mile to build 89, and right now it costs $1 million a mile to pave it.
1: Yeah, my gosh. Exactly.
2: Wow.
1: And that's where it is. It's an unsustainable trajectory that we are on, and there have to be some big shifts. And I think that's what we're going to see, is what is coming through the legislature right now on this education reform with 955 is, what's it going to offer? And is it going to allow and kind of encourage these real conversations between districts in Montpelier, in Rutland, in the North Country? Like, how can these schools come together and make more sense? Because we shouldn't have to be kicked out of Vermont. We should be able to afford our property taxes. Like, and it's not acceptable. And that's where I think we're going to have to see if this is successful with what they're trying to figure out.
4: I guess all we could do is vote.
1: Yes, there you go.
2: I think you're really onto something there, because there's only a certain amount that they're going to be changing. Unless there's a new group of people there. I think you're onto something that. Now, there is one senator who voted against this bill, and it's Senator Russ Ingalls out of Essex.
1: Mm-hmm.
2: And Sam Douglas reports, we really don't know how it will turn out. He criticized the bill for its failure to control spending or improving education outcomes, arguing that it did not move quickly or forcefully enough. You can read all about this on VermontDailyChronicle.com. He also expressed skepticism about whether the funding formula will be implemented at all. We have another caller on the line. We have Bob from Shelburne. Bob, what's on your mind this morning?
5: Hi. Well, I've been thinking about this bill, this education bill, and I wondered if you have, in your mind, do you think that the governor, I mean, the thing's a joke. Nobody, this is never going to happen. It's kicking the can down the road is all it is. And so either you got to veto and show you got some guts, or it's going to be doing nothing. You know the people, you know who's going to vote for it? Democrats are going to vote for it, and that'll be that.
2: Mm-hmm. I think, this is a really good question, Bob.
1: Yes,
2: where's the governor going to land on this?
1: Key question.
2: The fact that most of the Senate Republicans, led by Scott Beck, did end up voting for this, suggests to me that the governor probably will also, probably with some, you know what? It wouldn't surprise me if he either vetoed it or let it pass into law with a letter saying, the reason I didn't sign it is this. And he lists 1, 2, 3, 4, 5, the five things that he really wants to see the next legislature take up. So, which is kind of his bully pulpit.
5: This is his number one thing he was going to do for this time. This is his number one thing. And if he lets it just go, I mean, I'm really disappointed.
1: And it's so tough because I think that if he actually had, sort of more support in the legislature, then this is where, just like I said, we could have that change happen. So we're back to the vote if we want to see the change. But it seemed like there was some pretty heavy, serious compromise going on. Not compromise, but I guess it is ultimately compromise. But meetings going on, like how can we come together on this? And one thing that we found out today, Bob, Guy and I heard that it seems like they may just go right to conference committee for the Senate and the House education, because they don't want to necessarily have a bunch of amendments on the floor because they're concerned of which direction that's going to push it. So it's all a big compromise. You're right. And it's so frustrating. Yeah.
5: Well, I think it's a joke. I mean, it's just kicking the can down the road. It's nothing. What happened?
1: Yeah.
5: As far as I'm concerned.
2: Okay, Bob, if you were the king of the world or the governor of Vermont or the Senate pro temp,
1: what would you do?
2: What would you do?
1: Yes,
2: what,
1: indeed.
2: What would be different here?
5: I would veto it and then realize that I probably won't get reelected next time because the Democrats will hate me.
1: But at least you took a stand on it, right?
5: Right.
1: Yeah, and at least
5: okay,
1: Ingalls.
5: Well, I'll get off the phone and give somebody else a chance.
1: Thanks, Bob. Thanks for calling in, Bob.
2: Thanks, Bob.
1: Everyone's raising all the key questions and the key points, huh, Guy?
2: Mm-hmm.
1: Yeah.
2: Yeah, that's
1: this,
2: right.
1: This is the issue because we're all going to be seeing that tax bill come, and we all know that, again, next year it's going to happen again because things haven't really been dealt with. So, yeah.
2: They've done a little. They haven't done a lot, and it's... one of the things that really bothers me is the serious cost control of looking at what are the mandated programs that maybe don't need to be mandated, what are the contracts that perhaps could be renegotiated, maybe under duress, but could be renegotiated. Some of the really quote-unquote fixed costs that, you know, if you had someone coming in with a takeover or something like that, we said, yeah, business that's failing. You call these things fixed costs, but they're really not.
1: Right.
2: They're just things that you've accepted. And we are going to really change those so-called, we're going to unfix those fixed costs.
1: Yeah, we're going to dig into that, exactly. And I think the other thing I would point out is that always what seems to be at risk, not from all, but from some Democrats who really have issues with independent schools.
2: Right.
1: And I take offense to that with being in the kingdom, and also who have issues with town tuitioning and our sort of school choice voucher program from some of the towns who have that option. And it seems like those are all intact. And I'm sure that was a really big battle for many of the Republicans and the legislators just to keep those intact in this sort of negotiation, so to speak. And there's obviously a lot of people throughout Vermont who are very grateful to hold on to town tuitioning and to make sure that independent schools are going to be covered. So that's another aspect of the conversation.
2: There's so many alternative things. There's alternatives to schooling, of course. There's alternatives to healthcare. You have the healthcare ministries that essentially people pool their resources, and somehow it does seem to all it does seem to all get done.
1: Yes.
2: And then you have crisis pregnancy centers. And in each case, you have a legislature that does its best not only to support the sort of state-funded establishment of public schools, pregnancy resources, and healthcare funding, but also does its best to pass legislation that pushes out the alternative, that cuts down on the alternatives.
1: And that's the winners and losers situation that I've been talking about. That's just not fair. We need options. Options in education. Options if a woman chooses to have an abortion or wants to have a baby and needs support for that path. This is the piece where, like, exactly like you said, they're picking and choosing what they think is going to be right and work for everyone, and this is your option, and getting rid of the others. And that has to go away. Yeah. That is a danger to humanity and society and Vermont here.
2: So when we're talking about the letting the genie out of the centralized control bottle, it isn't just rural land development, although that's been the tip of the spear here, but it's, and so many other things, that if you had a different set of legislators down there, you would first of all stop seeing these kill the alternative bills,
1: right,
2: which inevitably all end up getting challenged in court and losing anyway.
1: And they keep coming back and doing it again. It's very frustrating.
2: Right.
1: It's like a battle every time. And this morning when I was talking to Ross Connolly, we were talking about H-740, the greenhouse gas inventory bill. And again, that's just an attack on our fuel dealers.
2: Another example.
1: Exactly, another one. And then in the meantime, you've got H-710 moving through, which is completely a big sort of, you know, push forward for renewable energy again. And then we have 740 crushing down on our fuel dealers. And they all have a right to sort of play and work and offer their services and products in this space. But this is, I think, the mindset that we've got to rework in Vermont with some of the legislators.
2: So the free market in energy choices as well.
1: We can
2: add that to education, healthcare, energy choices, pregnancy choices, which, you know, that's about as fundamental as it gets.
1: Yes.
2: Right there. What, right?
1: Across the board, right.
2: Wow.
1: I know.
2: Yeah. Okay. Folks, if you want to be the last caller, we welcome your call, 802, of the first half, I should say, 802-244-1777. So follow the Chronicle tomorrow and Friday. If I had to guess, Allison, and I want to see what you think about this, but I would say Thursday, maybe Friday, but Thursday might end up being the last day of the
1: legislature. I think so. Thursday late, if they sort of hold them through and then give them Friday.
2: Right.
1: I think so. And obviously everyone across the board, my goodness, legislators, lobbyists, you know, reporters, everyone's just like, get this done. We're done. We're over it.
2: There is, what do they call, bipartisan agreement on that particular issue.
1: Yeah, we can at least come together there.
2: Yes. Let's get her done. Yeah.
1: Yeah.
2: Right. Oh, yeah. Okay. Well, we have about a minute left or so. Could you just give us the quick skinny on the telecom sighting and where what happened with that? H-527, the telecom.
1: Oh, yes, definitely. Representative Pritchard, Republican from Paulette, really went to bat for his town of Tynemouth and his district, who is struggling greatly with the Section 248A telecom siting process at the Public Utility Commission. And despite, and I know I've talked about this, but just as a quick recap, despite all of the testimony in the House and the Senate and the real understanding of the issues with this process that towns and neighbors are struggling with, everything got pushed aside and said, oh, we're just going to extend out the sunset another 3 years. We'll come back and try to figure this out. And so there goes Representative Pritchard. He's like, no, no way. I am seeing what's happening in Tynemouth. This is unacceptable. So he put in an amendment yesterday. And it would have, instead of a 3-year sunset, done a 1-year sunset to make the legislature come back and deal with and resolve this issue that's real. We want coverage. We all know that. We want reliable service for all sorts of reasons. We just want to make sure that we're putting this stuff in the right place, not, you know, 200, 300, 500 feet from homes. Yeah. So Pritchard tried really hard. And I will also say, just before we wrap up here, Representative Mike Taglavia, Representative Rob North, House Representative Greg Burt. They all stepped up and had great words to say about supporting this amendment, and sadly it failed. So we'll try again next year. We'll keep coming back, you know?
2: You bet.
1: Yeah, and on that note, right?
2: Right.
1: And take a little breather for the for the mid-break here.
2: That's right, folks. So if you want to be the first caller of the second half, give us a call right now, 802-244-1777. Looking forward to your calls.

0: KSRN News, I'm Rich Thomason in Washington. The Republican primary voters of Texas have spoken, and they like Ken Paxton. The candidate, endorsed by President Trump, has trounced longtime U.S. Senator John Cornyn in the GOP primary runoff. A victorious Paxton thanks the president for his support. Cornyn says he will support the Republican ticket in November. The U.S. military remains vigilant in the Eastern Pacific and the Caribbean in the war on drug runners, blowing up another suspected drug boat in the Eastern Pacific. All evacuation orders lifted for the final 16,000 residents who live near a damaged chemical tank in the Orange County community of Garden Grove in Southern California. One person dead, several injured, others are missing after a chemical tank imploded at a paper mill in Longview, Washington. The Dow's up 335 points, and this is SRN News.
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5: While strolling through the park one day, In the merry, merry month of May, I was taken by

0: Of course we were as happy as can be.
1: I immediately raised my hat

0: I love it. I love it. I want to keep listening to the story.
1: You know, if only every day in May were that pleasant and an auspicious beginning.
0: Yes. I wish I could whistle and I would join the song.
1: You know, I sang. The UVM has a group called the Top Cats, an a cappella group called the Top Cats.
0: Oh, amazing.
1: Yeah, and I was a founding member of the UVM Top Cats in 1980 or whenever it was.
0: Guy, that's incredible. Are they still rocking?
1: They are. They're
0: great.
1: That
0: is so cool.
1: They've been making albums. They go on international tours.
0: Oh, my gosh. That is awesome.
1: We were not so great. We were just four to six guys who did our best to sing.
0: But they've come a long way.
1: Yeah, they really have. But you got to start somewhere.
0: Oh, I'm always in awe watching what they can do. That's really cool. We're going to have to break that out sometime, Guy. I'm going to keep that in my back pocket.
1: That'd be fun. Sure, I can sing my old... No. Especially with my allergy-ridden cold right now.
0: Oh, yes, right.
1: Hey, so Lee, we got another big ball game tonight with the Red Sox and the Braves, right?
2: Well, 5:45 pregame, 6:45 first pitch. Sox rally came up a little short in the ninth inning last night.
1: Did they ever? When a real offensive bum like Michael Harris, who's one of the worst hitting outfielders in the National League.
2: Ouch.
1: Goes 4-for-4, hitting bombs over the center field wall.
0: Wow.
1: That's the other team, folks. That's for the Braves,
0: darn.
1: For the Red Sox. For the Red Sox, I'd be celebrating.
0: Right.
1: But yeah, it was not pretty.
0: But that's still impressive. Wow.
1: Well, it depends on...
0: Yeah, for the Braves.
1: Yes, it's impressive for the Braves, Allison, but we don't care about that.
0: Okay, sorry.
1: Come on.
0: Oh, gosh, right. What side am I on, huh?
1: Yeah, really. Yeah, I'm not sure you're doing the show tomorrow. No.
0: What about choices? What about balance?
1: Yeah.
0: Come on, Guy.
1: Oh, okay, you got a point there. Yes.
0: Thank you.
1: Yeah. all right, so... One of the other bills that we want to talk about before our guest calls in 5 or 6 minutes is the solar expansion, solar panel on ag land expansion bill. That's sort of my rough title for it.
0: Yeah, good summary. Yeah.
1: And in a nutshell, what happened with that, Allison?
0: Okay, so 710 started in House Energy, moved through to Senate Natural Resources, kind of was sold as this bill. So Peter Sterling from Renewable Energy Vermont came in and showed a picture of, you know, a gravel pit. I was talking about this earlier. And like, oh, we just want to share a road and share some infrastructure and, you know, be able to expand on this existing site. However, what never came to the table was the fact that we have most of our big industrial solar on ag land. So if you're talking about expanding existing projects, we're talking about expanding onto ag land. And basically what happened is this never got a conversation about siting and land use impacts in Senate Natural Resources, which it should have. Never went to Senate Ag to be discussed and, you know, analyzed what's this going to look like here. So Senator Ingalls and Heffernan went to bat and they tried two great floor amendments to try to rectify this again, imbalanced, bad bill. And unfortunately, they failed, but they tried hard. And so that is now up for vote in the Senate this morning. It may have already happened, Guy. But I'm, you know, where I land on this, I'm deeply concerned. Again, if solar was on a level playing field, but they're not. They're incentivized. They're subsidized. Excuse me. And I just, I'm concerned about what this is going to look like across Vermont's environment.
1: Allison, did you get a sense that most of the Republicans were voting with Senators Ingalls and Heffernan, or were they just sort of in there alone?
0: I think that they were. I can't say all by any means, but I think that my understanding is that the majority really have concerns, and they see that we have to bring that balance back and not just do everything that renewable energy wants.
1: So the reason I ask that is that if all the Republicans were voting, or most of them were voting against it, that would signal a possible veto by the governor if he were so minded. If it was only two of them, probably not. But if there was, you know, more than the 10, which is enough to sustain a veto, well then, this is one of the big differences between the last legislature and this one, is that Republicans can sustain a veto.
0: Right.
1: So I don't really know if that's going to happen in this
0: one. Well, unfortunately, Guy, I'll just plug in real quick. Section 3 and 4 of that bill was decommissioning language, which is actually really important.
1: Yes.
0: And so, again, you have this bill where there was some really bad stuff in it, but then you've got this good stuff. So it presents this situation of where are they going to land?
1: Right.
0: You know, so this is where Heffernan tried to push out the effective date on the bad part of the bill. But again, we'll see. I mean, I think all of us are going to be watching closely to see where the governor lands on 710, on education, on telecom. You know, he's got some tough stuff coming his way. So
1: before we bring in our guest here, Stephen, who will be giving us the skinny on the landlord-tenant bill.
0: Yes.
1: I do want to just really cover the budget, the big budget, the $9.3 billion. Or is it 9.4? That's a real question.
0: Ouch.
1: The state budget. And this is, there's very, very little difference right now between the two versions of this. And it is very likely to pass as soon as the school bill that we talked about, as soon as that is finalized and passed out. And probably as soon as the S-325 is passed out. And that one, really quickly, S-325, and where we have, you know, Lieutenant Governor John Rogers saying, I'm not happy with this at all. So if that came to a 15-15, would he be a tiebreaker? Or is he just sort of positioning for politics? It's really hard to say. So that is still S-325, the Act 181 reform is still somewhat, sort of, kind of up in the air. So those two, I imagine, would have to be resolved before the budget is finally approved.
0: Yes.
1: And the only thing really, the big one right now of that, and every year something sort of pops up as this is now a big issue, and it's, do they raid a in-state tuition fund, in-state scholarship tuition fund for UVM, and spend it on an athletic facility at UVM. And a lot of in-state people are going, whose families rely on this, are saying, wait a minute, that's a whatever you got to raid, don't raid that.
0: Right.
1: We need that.
0: Right.
1: College needs to be accessible. And then the university is saying, you want to talk about a long-term moneymaker for us? Athletic facilities. That's just the reality of college sports today, is that these make money. They are profit centers for the university.
0: When will we have resolution on that, Guy? I haven't been following that like you have.
1: I suspect that once the two big bills, the school budget, I'm sorry, the school planning and S-325, once they're out of the way, there will be some rather quick resolution where someone will do a deal somewhere, and the small distance between the two versions will be resolved. We'll have a state budget, at which point it's pretty likely that they say session adjourned.
0: Right,
1: because
0: right.
1: Usually the state budget is the last thing. No, are they going to maybe hold on to do something else? Who knows, right?
0: Hope they adjourn.
1: Yeah, I think that's likely.
0: We are done.
1: Okay, why don't you bring in our guest here?
0: Yes, I will. I just wanted to also just give some background. So earlier, obviously, Guy and I are here talking about balance and just the lack of balance that we see in a lot of the bills moving through and a lot of the industries in the state where one is favored over the other. And this is a prime example. And I just feel that we have to shine a light on this to understand the struggle that's going on with landlords and tenants right now and just how tenants have been greatly, greatly favored over landlords in a way that is not balanced and is hurting our landlords and our rental properties. So H-772 is an act relating to residential rental agreements, eviction procedures, and the creation of the Positive Rental Payment Credit Reporting Pilot Program. And this is on the Senate calendar today. And there's a lot of concern that this, again, does not bring any balance back to this landlord-tenant relationship. So I had asked Steve Dolgan from St. Johnsbury, who's a landlord over in the Northeast Kingdom, who I know and has been in this realm for, I think, decades. I'll ask him here in a second, but just with the hope that he could lay out on the table what the struggle is and what is going on. So, Steve, welcome, and are you there?
3: I am.
0: Thank you so much for calling in, Steve. It's great to hear your voice. Thanks for coming on. And I just wanted to really help people understand some of the struggle that's really real throughout Vermont with tenant and landlord situations. So can you just maybe give us a little bit of background? How long have you been a landlord? And then just let us know what goes on in that world.
3: Well, I'd be happy to. It really, we need to get the word out, and this is a great opportunity to explain to the public exactly what we go through, so thank you for that. I've been a landlord for over 50 years. I've certainly seen a lot of things. I, unfortunately, have a lot of experience in the eviction process, and meaning that I've spent a lot of money with attorney fees in the past, as have many landlords as well. So the big thing is balance, and that is a huge word because the scales have been tipped for years to the tenants. And, you know, so we obviously have to follow the laws, follow the rules, and what my big thing I've been trying to do for many years has been trying to get the legislature to, again, provide balance. And I'll explain a few of these things.
0: Thank you.
3: So what happens basically, in a nutshell, is this is not a bill that's going to affect probably 97% to 98% of the tenants. That's so important. It's only the 2 or 3% of the what we call bad tenants, the tenants that violate leases, such as non-payment of rent, such as bringing in too many people, partying all hours of the night. You know, again, it could go on and on. And most recently, for many landlords, we've been dealing with drugs.
0: Oh, right. My goodness.
3: So how do we deal with that? Well, we'll take a typical example. It's all about the timelines. So an example would be the tenant knows anywhere from maybe a week to 3-4 weeks ahead of time before the landlord that there's going to probably be a problem on the first of the month to be able to pay the rent. So that's a huge notice that the landlord's not going to know until after the first.
0: Right.
3: Now, that gives them opportunity to try to obtain some, you know, subsidized housing through, like in our local area here, would be NECA.
0: Mm-hmm.
3: And they provide, you know, subsidized housing. Now, if it's an emergency situation, the tenant can often have an answer whether they're eligible for financing within 3 to 5 days.
0: Okay.
3: That's crazy fast.
0: Yeah, that's great.
3: But the process, however, says that we as landlords have to give them between 18 and 21 day notice.
0: Okay.
3: For them to vacate the apartment or pay the rent. So in that time itself, a lot can take place. I mean, the tenant would obviously be able to strike up a deal. And remember, for a tenant that gets injured or has sickness or some kind of emergency, I don't know of any landlord that's not going to work with them.
0: Right. And I've heard that about you with regards to really helping and trying to bring people in who've struggled before. It seems like you guys have a great reputation with really trying to help people who are downtrodden and need a home.
3: Well, we've always tried to err on the side of let's let this work. Let's see, you know, we want to take people off the street. We give them second chances to tenants as well.
0: Right.
3: The situation, as I say, just continues because once you give them that notice, then they've got 21 days to respond. And during that time, there's a lot of things that can happen. For example, number one, if a tenant owes money and you're not going to get any money by the 13th, 14th of the month, you're probably not going to get any during the whole course, more than likely. So these, again, would start the problems. So the way the law is set up, again, you've got all these notices, these times, and then you could get what's called a motion to pay rent at a court. That can be effective as well. But, again, everything is time. So it can take in Vermont 3 to 4 months to get somebody actually evicted. And I think this is the most damaging part.
0: Wait a second, Steve. Hold up. I'm so sorry. So 3 to 4 months to get somebody evicted, and you haven't been paid any rent, but you have obviously your bills, and obviously trying to have compassion and wanting to help tenants and with situations that come up. And then so they're still living in this in your place, and then take it from there. I just am shocked that it can be a 3 or 4 month timeline.
3: Well, generally, and of course, what happens is during all this negative process, the landlord is public enemy number one to the tenant.
0: Right.
3: So this tenant decides that they now can run the property, and they may bring in more tenants. They may bring in more cars, parking all hours of the night. There's a lot of dark sides that can happen. So, meantime, the landlord, like you said, is struggling paying the bills and more than likely has an attorney involved. That's
0: right.
3: Costing thousands. So the process is a very dark process. And once you finally get to that end date where you have your writ of possession hearing with the judge, should you prevail, the tenant still gets 14 more days to live there.
1: Wow.
3: Now you've got to pay a sheriff to serve them as well.
0: Wow.
1: You have to pay that? The landlord has to pay that?
3: Yeah, oh yeah. So
1: wow.
3: the landlord is paying for everything.
1: Better
3: mortgages,
1: better.
3: Again, everything. So here's the worst part of this. In those 14-day period that the tenant now has to move, this is usually what can, or I won't say usually, this is what does take place frequently, is the tenant now is in complete control, and this is where the damages happen.
0: Oh, goodness.
3: I've got tenants that are going to teach me a lesson where they will leave 90% of their stuff in there. We might find a bunch of a litter of kittens they left in there that have messed the place up, and I don't need to tell you what that costs.
0: Goodness, mm-hmm. Right.
3: One of my last ones decided to smash all the windows in the front porch and the door to teach me a lesson.
0: Oh, my gosh.
3: We've had tenants in the last 14 days cut the propane lines to an apartment, stick cloth down the lines, and took all the plumbing drains, removed them, filled them full of dirt, cut the lines to the refrigerator, cut the lines to the heater, and even wired up the fire escape so that if somebody were to try to get out of the fire escape, they could trip and fall.
0: So just costing so much more money with you guys' time and the money and the resources to deal with this. And wow. And this is really you like across the state. This is sort of regular occurrence, unfortunately, Steve.
3: I wouldn't call it a regular occurrence. Again, I got to stress that we've got so many awesome, great tenants.
0: Good.
3: But it's always that 2 or 3% that force the landlords to... the stress, the pressure that put them under, they quit, they want to sell their properties, there's just no help from the state.
0: So trying to have a good process to be able to deal with these situations that come up, because this is your investment, it's how you make a living. That only makes sense. And it just, you know, I will say, Steve, I had read the article that Carly Berlin wrote for Vermont Digger. So your wife is Representative Deb Dolgan, who sits on the House Committee. And at first it seemed like Carly was trying to, you know, call out Deb in a bad way. Like, you have a landlord and a House Committee. And everybody who I talked to who read that article said, well, okay, but you've got teachers on Education Committee. You've got police officers on Judiciary Committee. You've got people who understand a topic and a subject and an issue who want to fix, you know, fix a situation that come into these committees. So it seemed to me that, you know, unfortunately her article backfired in the sense of it woke a lot of people up. It woke me up to this is a real problem. And when someone has a property and an investment, it shouldn't be treated like this. There's got to be some action that you can take to appropriately resolve, you know, this damage and these issues. And so it just seems like that's not happening this session based on, you know, despite the attempts. Is that what your understanding is, Steve?
3: Totally. And there's one thing I know that's been under discussion is the no-cause evictions.
0: Yes.
3: And I'd love to take just a couple seconds to talk about that.
0: Please do.
3: That can never happen in Vermont or anywhere. And I've got tons of examples of reasons why that can't happen.
0: And can you explain to us what that is?
3: Well, a no-cause eviction just allows a landlord to basically evict an individual for what we call no cause.
0: Mm-hmm.
3: So, the general causes are lease violations. It could be things like dealing with drugs, et cetera. Of course, not paying rent is the largest. But this no-cause eviction stuff has got to be nipped in the bud. We need to have those. Again, an example could be, I have a situation where I have a tenant that we bought a house about 3 years ago, and this tenant came with a house, and so we certainly allowed them to stay there. And then as we worked on the apartments, we rented them out to some ladies. Well, things took a little bit south, and this individual started, harassing the ladies.
0: Oh, goodness.
3: And it's like I have zero tolerance for that.
0: Right, good.
3: Under Vermont law, there's nothing I could do. Even if there was some sort of trespass charge against this fella, it has to be basically done and signed sealed by the courts to make it happen. So in other words, if you try to evict somebody for a lease violation, it may not stick. So it's horrible.
0: Right.
3: So this individual, I need out.
0: Yes.
3: I want to get rid of them, period. I just want to send them a notice and let them go. So that's just one of many examples of why we just need that particular reason. And again, we're not trying to evict good-paying tenants. I don't think there's a landlord in the state that would do that.
0: No, you want the rent. That's your business. Exactly.
3: And that's a key word. It still is a business.
0: Yes.
3: And I think that many people forget that. And, of course, as a landlord, we're not the highest reputation, if you will, but that's not true. Landlords are very well needed in Vermont, and we just need to have that balance to allow us to survive.
0: And to keep going, to continue to offer this, service that we do need. And we don't want to discourage this. And it sounds like, again, we're back to that. There is the imbalance, and we've got to find that so that landlords can, create a business that's going to work here and that their property is respected. I mean, none of us would be happy if someone came and destroyed our home or our property. And it's unacceptable that it's happening for landlords and needs to be dealt with. So I'm personally really grateful that you and your wife, Representative Dolgan are trying to bring this forward and just help educate people about what needs to happen here and what's some people in the legislature have been trying for quite some time, Steve. And I also, this just brings me to some good news. So I really appreciate you coming on and bringing this forward. And I also did hear recently that you are stepping into the ring for running for office. Is this true?
3: It is true.
0: Okay, so tell us your thoughts.
3: Well, I think I need to help Debbie and the Republican Party, really. It's we haven't had a lot of great representation from our district here in St. Johnsbury, and as far as Republicans go. And I'm a real busy guy. I work many hours a day, but I'll tell you, I feel I have to do this. I want to help out. I've got a tremendous business experience, and I want to go in there and make the changes that I think that I can make.
0: Yes.
3: So housing is going to be would be certainly in the back of my mind. It's important to continue to fight for all landlords.

0: Fair skies and 74 degrees outside the Radio Vermont studios. Highs in the upper 70s for today. A little cooler tomorrow. Details on that forecast coming up. Red Sox fall at Fenway Park last night. They've got a home game against the Atlanta Braves coming up this evening. Our coverage starting at 5:45 right here on WDEV FM and AM. Good afternoon. It's 12:05 on this Wednesday, May 27th. I'm Lee Cattell, and this is a look at local and regional news on WDEV, FM, and AM. The former federal building in Montpelier will soon be up for auction. A sign was spotted recently near the State Street building that includes the former post office that was closed in July of 2023 after severe flooding and has sat vacant ever since. The Agency of Commerce and Community Development, along with the Montpelier Development Corporation, was negotiating to buy the building that was constructed in 1964 for potential housing. But the $2.4 million price tag did not include estimates of cleaning up PCB contamination, which could run as high as $3 million. The online auction begins June 15th. According to the listing, bidding starts at $500,000. A Killington woman suffered serious injuries in a motorcycle crash last night in Pittsford. Vermont State Police say around 8 p.m., 56-year-old Cynthia Roth was traveling south along U.S. Route 7 near Alpine Acres. Roth says she ran into a deer that ran onto the road. She was taken to Dartmouth-Hitchcock Medical Center. Plans to transfer the Green Mountain College campus in Pulteney to a religious organization are on hold and the property remains largely vacant. The campus was closed in 2020. It was purchased for $4.5 million by businessman Raj Bakta, but has not been redeveloped as intended after Bakta withdrew his proposal last year. The Vermont Land Use Review Board noted that several alterations made to the historic campus were conducted without the necessary approvals. The proposed gift of the campus aims to promote the Catholic faith, but community members expressed concerns about its future use and implications on local property taxes. More local news in a moment, brought to you by Stowe Insurance. Radio Vermont time is 12:08.
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0: It is 12:09 on the Midday News Service on WDEV, FM, and AM, and we've got some breaking news here in the newsroom right now. Gerald Malloy is joining us on the line with an update on what he's making plans to do. Good afternoon, Gerald.
4: Thank you, sir. Yes, I just submitted my petition to run for representative to Congress here in Vermont for the one spot, probably against incumbent Becca Ballant, and I'm very, very excited about it.
0: All right, and as far as you know, Gerald, is there anybody else in the, assuming you're running as a Republican, correct?
4: Yes, I am, and I know there's another candidate. It's Mark Koester, but And, you know, best wishes to Mark. But I think I'm the right person to for Vermont. I think, you know, well, I don't think. I know that Vermonters want a moderate, balanced representation in Washington, D.C. We haven't had that in 25 years. And I want to work with the governor to address the affordability issue. That's the main issue. And, you know, overall, get it so that Vermont is a place to stay and thrive and not a place to leave, which it is kind of right now.
0: So the paperwork has been filed to run for Vermont's only congressional seat. And do you have any events planned on your campaign schedule yet?
4: You know, well, I am going to be going to the platform, the GOP platform meeting on Saturday. And yeah, we have some other events. You can go to my website, which is Gerald Malloy for USCongress.com. There are some events listed on there. But I think, you know, I think Vermont, you know, I got a lot of the signatures myself for this. I got some help, but I got a lot of them myself. And Vermonters, by and large, really are tired of the angry rhetoric. It's not producing results for Vermont, which I will as a West Point grad and MBA and, you know, business and government experience. So it's a great opportunity for Vermonters to kind of change the course and, you know, be a place to thrive and stay as opposed to a place to leave.
0: All right, Gerald, thank you for giving us some time and breaking in to make your campaign announcement live here on WDEV, sir. Thank you.
4: Thank you. Thank you, Mr. Kiddo. Thank you very much.
0: It is 12:12 here on the stations of Radio Vermont. We'll have more local news coming up later this hour on WDEV FM and AM. Right now, a look at traffic on this Wednesday afternoon. Now, there are a lot of active construction sites around the region, but 89 is moving along without any major incident or accident. Northbound traffic coming into Vermont may experience some particularly slow going as you approach the Connecticut River. A construction site for northbound traffic is reduced to one lane there, and it's a little pokey heading into Vermont on 89 right now. All other roads appear to be without significant trouble, and you can call the Radio Vermont studios at 244-1777 if you have relevant traffic information to pass along. We continue with international news here on the stations of Radio Vermont.

0: Starting in the Middle East, Hamas confirmed today that Israeli airstrikes in Gaza City killed the new leader of its military wing less than 2 weeks after his predecessor was killed. Hamas said in a statement that Mohammed Odeh died Tuesday along with his wife and two of his children in an airstrike. It came after Israeli Defense Minister Israel Katz announced that the Israeli military had targeted and killed Odeh. At least five people, including Odeh and his family members, were killed and 12 injured in a strike Tuesday on a market in Gaza City. The attack came on the eve of Eid al-Adha, a major Muslim holiday. Thousands of people gathered for the joint funeral of Odeh's family in Gaza today. Authorities in Uganda have ordered the closure of the border with Congo with immediate effect as suspected cases rise to near 1,000 in its neighbor of a rare type of Ebola and as others emerge at home. The measure goes against World Health Organization guidance, but underscored fears of contagion in Uganda that, like Congo, has experience responding to Ebola outbreaks, but is faced with a type of Ebola this time with no approved medicines or vaccines. A local Ebola task force made the decision to close the border after a rise in Ugandan health workers exposed to the virus by patients from Congo who crossed before the outbreak was declared on May 15th. Ukrainian President Volodymyr Zelensky has written to U.S. President Trump and Congress asking for more American-made air defense ammunition to counter intensifying Russian ballistic missile attacks. Russian lawmakers have drafted a bill to have bank employees join the fight against Ukraine's long-range drones that strike deep inside Russia, with trained bank staff shooting down the unmanned aircraft. The steps came after an escalation in aerial attacks by both sides in the war where Russia has invaded Ukraine. Neither side has been able to make much progress on the 780-mile front line. Also today, Anne Keast Butler, the head of the UK intelligence agency, claims that Russian President Vladimir Putin is going backwards on the battlefield. She said, "New data shows nearly 500,000 Russian soldiers have now been killed since the conflict began. Ukraine has pounded Russian targets, especially oil facilities and manufacturing plants, with its domestically produced drones. At the same time, the Russian military has fired nearly 90 missiles and hundreds of drones at Kyiv last weekend in an effort to overwhelm its air defenses." Your forecast is brought to you by Gillespie Fuels and Propane, keeping Vermonters warm since 1962. And we'll hear your forecast right after this.
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2: This is meteorologist Athena Hedrick with an exclusive report for the stations of Radio Vermont. Today, a weak cold front slowly tracks south, bringing partly sunny skies and a trend of gradually cooling temperatures across Vermont. The front will move through without fanfare, and mostly dry conditions will hold through Thursday night, with only a limited chance for isolated showers. Winds will be northwesterly around 10 miles an hour across the state. With cooler temperatures than yesterday, highs will be in the lower 70s in the Northeast Kingdom, mid-70s in the Central Region, and the lower 80s in the Champlain and Upper Valley. A trough will drop behind the front tonight, bringing partly cloudy skies to most of the state, with a chance of isolated sprinkles after midnight in the central region. Overnight lows will be seasonably cool, ranging from the lower 50s in the Champlain and Upper Valley to the upper 40s in the Northeast Kingdom and Central Region. For Radio Vermont, this is meteorologist Athena Hendrick reporting from the Mount Washington Observatory.
0: Partly sunny and 74 degrees outside the Radio Vermont studios as the midday news service continues with some of the latest national news. Minneapolis Mayor Jacob Fry says that the Minneapolis Police Chief Brian O'Hara has chosen to resign rather than face disciplinary action for interfering with an investigation into his conduct. O'Hara was under investigation on accusations that he was engaging in intimate relationships with city employees. Those allegations were never substantiated, but Fry said investigators found that O'Hara had interfered with the probe. He's accused of deleting a contact card from his city-issued cell phone in an attempt to shield evidence and telling another city employee about the investigation after he was instructed to keep it quiet, according to a written reprimand obtained by Associated Press. Crews were set to resume searching today for 9 workers at a paper mill in Washington State where a tank imploded, releasing a highly destructive chemical mixture called white liquor and causing at least one confirmed death. Authorities say there was no hope of finding more survivors of Tuesday's tank implosion at the Nippon Dynawave Packaging Company in Longview, Washington. 9 other people were injured, including a responding firefighter. Before any of the bodies of the missing can be recovered, crews must first stabilize the tank, which was at risk of collapsing further and leaking more of the caustic fluid. While the cause of the implosion remains unknown, authorities claim there's no threat to the community. A Columbia River city of about 40,000 people with long ties to the Washington and Oregon paper and lumber industries. The state of Alabama is asking the Supreme Court to allow it to use a congressional map that favors Republicans in this year's election, despite a lower court ruling that the redistricting plan intentionally discriminates against black people. The state's Republican leadership filed an emergency appeal with the justices a day after a 3-judge court refused to let the state use a map it adopted 3 years ago that has a majority black population in one of its 7 congressional districts. The judge instead required Alabama to continue using a court-ordered map that was put in place for the 2024 elections that includes 2 districts where black residents comprise a majority or close to it. And the Ohio Supreme Court overturned a permit that state officials previously granted to a massive 6,000-acre industrial-scale solar farm and battery operation in Madison County. In a ruling, a majority of Republican justices sided with a sweeping challenge brought by local and county officials against Oak Run Solar, which would sit in rural farmland between Columbus and Dayton. This is a significant setback, not necessarily a fatal blow to the facility. It's the latest in a series of legal roadblocks that solar developers have faced from Ohio regulators and now from the Ohio Supreme Court. 4 justices who formed a majority in the Oak Run case dismissed most of the alleged shortfalls in the solar farm's application around aesthetics, wildlife, and hydrology, but they ruled that the project application to the Ohio Power Siting Board failed to include project renderings of its substations from public points of view. Sports is next on the Midday News Service. 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

0: Midday News Service Sports. And we'll start across the Atlantic in Paris for the French Open, where play continues today. And Iga Świątek, who has won the French Open previously four times, has improved her record at the tournament to 42-3 after knocking out Sarah Bezalek 6-2, 6-3 to enter into the third round. Świątek won the French Open in 2020, 22, 23, and 24. The heat in the area is still a factor as the temperature forecast to rise to at least 90 degrees Fahrenheit, but Świątek won. Seven seed Elina Svitolina was a straight set winner in the third round as well. She is on an 8-match winning streak after winning the Italian Open. The 11 seed Belinda Bencic beat American opponent Katie McNally in straight sets. Later today, 39-year-old Novak Djokovic is facing the 74th-ranked player in the world, the Frenchman Valentin Royer, and that match is in the third set. Djokovic took the first two, and they are at 6-6 in the third, so heading to a tiebreaker in that singles match for the men. A couple of Frenchmen are battling right now, and Quentin Halice is taking on Hugo Humbert, and Halice has taken both of the first two sets and is up one love in the third. Later on today, American Tommy Paul will be in action, as well as the 15 seed Casper Ruud will play. And on the women's side in action today, the 8 seed Mira Andreeva will be out on the court, and the 10 seed Karolina Muchova will also be playing today in Roland Garros. Two Major League Baseball, where the Red Sox were in action last night, taking on the Atlanta Braves. The Red Sox with the worst home record in Major League Baseball, taking on the Braves, who have the best road record. And this game went about like you thought it would. Well, the Red Sox did jump out early with a couple of home run balls.
1: Strider into the wind. The 1-1 pitch is drilled high and deep down the left field line. If it's fair, it's out of here. It is hooking. It's way back. And it's gone! Back to back. Jaron and Sedan. Say 2-0. Red Sox rolling in the first.
0: Yeah, the Red Sox got off to a good start offensively. But the Braves got some pop from a somewhat unlikely source, Michael Harris II.
1: He sets, he throws, and a high drive crushed into center field. Sedan has no chance. It's way back, and it is out of here. Two-run homer, Michael Harris. And it is 7-4 Atlanta.
0: Oh, yeah. But the Red Sox put the rally caps on in the ninth inning.
1: All right, here's Kiner Falefa. The pitch is chopped up the middle, and that's going to shoot through into the outfield. A two-run hit for Kiner Falefa. Is he once again back in the hizzy? Two-run knock, and it's 7-6.
2: Well, we told you he hadn't given up a run all year coming into this. 15 2/3. Now he's given up two here against the Red Sox. Kiner Falefa on base for the third time. He's got a homer. Now three RBIs on the night. Swing it.
0: And the Red Sox with a chance to win it in the bottom of the ninth inning.
1: 1-2. Pitch. Swinging a ground ball off the glove of Iglesias. He's got it. Flips underhand to first. And the game is over. The Red Sox fall tonight 7-6. They've lost four straight.
0: Yeah. 7-6, the final. So 5:45 this evening, Sox are back at it. Connolly early will start for Boston this evening. First pitch at 6:45. Also yesterday, every batter in the New York Yankees lineup had at least two hits as the Yankees overwhelmed Kansas City. 15-1 was the final score. That was a no-doubter as the Yankees as a team batted out to 24 hits in the victory. Cody Bellinger homered homering twice was Ahmed Rosario, and Jazz Chisholm Jr., Trent Grissom, and Anthony Volpe also homered as Kansas City just got beaten up badly. And the Yankees are now 11 games over 500. And they gained a game on Tampa Bay after play yesterday because the Rays fell in their game. And that was a 6-1 loss to the Baltimore Orioles. The Rays are looking for some bullpen help, and they've signed Craig Kimbrell, the former Red Sox closer, who has been designated for assignment from the New York Mets. So the Tampa Bay Rays have picked him up to see if he can help out there. There is some afternoon baseball today. Marlins at Blue Jays, Nationals at Guardians, and Cardinals at Brewers will all get started in the next hour. In the NBA last night, the Oklahoma City Thunder defeated San Antonio to get one win away from returning to the NBA Finals. Last night, 127-114 was the final score. Shai Gilgeous-Alexander with 32 points. Anthony Caruso off the bench with 22 as Oklahoma City regained the advantage. Game 6 will be tomorrow night in San Antonio, and the Spurs have to win to extend the series. Winner gets the New York Knicks in the NBA Finals, which start Wednesday, June 3rd. Also in the NBA, Celtics coach Joe Mazzulla was named the NBA Coach of the Year. And Celtics had to overcome a number of challenges, including the injury to Jason Tatum, a number of personnel changes to gain the number 2 seed in the playoffs. They did go out in the opening round to the Philadelphia 76ers, but it was a pretty good regular season for Boston, and Mazzulla was so recognized for that today. In the National Hockey League, the Vegas Golden Knights made very short work of the Colorado Avalanche. A 2-1 win last night in Vegas sweeps Colorado out in 4 in a row. For the third time in the last 9 seasons, Vegas will play in the Stanley Cup Finals. They'll take on either the Carolina Hurricanes or the Montreal Canadiens tonight at the Bell Center, Game 4 in that series. And Carolina is now up 2-1. That is an 8 o'clock start tonight in Montreal. The WNBA's got 5 games on the schedule tonight, including the Atlanta Dream at 4-1. They're in Minnesota taking on the 4-2 Lynx. Connecticut's at Portland, and the New York Liberty at home against Phoenix as part of the busy WNBA schedule tonight. PGA Tour is in Fort Worth, Texas for the Charles Schwab Challenge. Ben Griffin won that event a year ago. Yahoo Sports is reporting that after returning to Switzerland for treatment, Tiger Woods will not enter the British Open for July's Open Championship at Royal Birkdale. And with no exemption into next month's U.S. Open, Tiger will be absent from all 4 major events this summer. Woods also missed all of the majors last year while recovering after suffering a ruptured Achilles tendon in March of 2025. NASCAR's in Nashville this weekend for the Cracker Barrel 400, which will roll off on Sunday afternoon at the Nashville Super Speedway. Ryan Blaney won that event a year ago. And that's sports here on WDEV FM and AM. The Midday Business Report follows the latest in world and national news.
3: With SRN News, I'm Rich Thomason in Washington. The most powerful force in politics is how Ken Paxton describes President Trump's endorsement. It helped propel him to victory over veteran U.S. Senator John Cornyn in the GOP primary runoff in Texas. Authorities say there is no hope of finding more survivors at a Longview, Washington paper mill where 9 workers are still missing after a tank imploded, releasing a highly destructive chemical mixture. All the evacuees now back home in Garden Grove, Southern California. They were chased from their homes when a chemical tank ruptured at a plant in their community. Stuff of science fiction soon to become science fact. NASA has been ordering landers, rovers, and drones for its planned sprawling base on the moon. Wall Street, the Dow is up 293 points, NASDAQ down 65. More details at srnnews.com.
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0: At 12:33, time for the midday business update. Markets are mixed on Wall Street, with the S&P 500 down about a tenth, the Nasdaq down a tenth, and the Dow is up about 0.5%. The Russell 2000 Small Company Index is pretty much unchanged. On the commodities market today, the price of gold is off $60 at $4,475 an ounce. The price of crude oil is down 4.2% to just below $90 a barrel at $89.95. And silver is down $1.67 at $74.94. Some of the stocks on the move today include companies with big fuel bills. Norwegian Cruise Line up 4.5%. United Airlines up more than 6.5%. Delta Airlines up 4% and on track to set an all-time high. Bath and Body Works was up 10.5%. And Abercrombie and Fitch climbed 12% after both companies reported better profit for the latest quarter than analysts expected. Lululemon Athletica was up 4% after reaching a deal with its founder, Chip Wilson, where it will add a former chief marketing officer of ESPN and a former co-CEO of On to its board of directors. On the downside on Wall Street, Dick's Sporting Goods fell more than 4%, despite their profit report for the quarter that beat expectations. Oil and gas stocks sank, hurt by dropping prices for crude. ExxonMobil off 1.2%, Chevron was down 0.9%, and Halliburton fell nearly 5%. Treasury bonds eased after falling oil prices took pressure off inflation. The yield on the 10-year T-note fell from 4.5% late Tuesday to 4.48% today. Also in business news, U.S. military contractors need at least 3 years to replenish stockpiles of three key weapon systems used heavily in the Iran war, according to an analysis released today, adding concerns that American forces would have limited firepower in any future conflict with China. The weapon systems are Tomahawk cruise missiles, which are used to strike targets deep inside enemy territory, and Patriot and THAAD interceptors that defend against incoming missiles and drones. Jamie Dimon, the J.P. Morgan Chase CEO, is giving investors a cause for pause. He told Bloomberg the markets may have too much exuberance, and he is kind of a skeptic. The markets, the comments come when the stock market has rallied sharply off of its March lows. The S&P 500 fell about 9% from its January high before recovering to a nearly 9% gain for the year. Dimon's cold water remarks are a soft departure from his general optimism. Michael Barry, who predicted the 2008 housing crash, recently posted on Substack that the stock market party may be coming to an end. Eli Lilly has gone on a $20 billion buying spree. The drug maker is expanding beyond its blockbuster obesity franchise. Lilly has pledged to pay $7.8 billion for the sleep drug maker Centessa Pharmaceuticals and up to $7 billion for cancer drug developer Kelonia Therapeutics, and it agreed to buy three vaccine developers for as much as $3.8 billion. And there's a couple of different areas of the economy where Canada appears to be looking to divest from the United States. Canada says it wants to reduce reliance on U.S. defense firms and announced plans today to buy a fleet of early warning planes from Sweden's Saab rather than a competing option from Boeing. The Prime Minister pledged in March that Canada would take full responsibility for protecting its vast Arctic territory. And Canada is also pushing more of its aluminum toward Europe to make the most of higher premiums on offer after the United States imposed a 50% tariff on the metal last year. A loss of Middle East volumes due to the Iran war has hit Europe hard and has increased competition with the U.S. for low-carbon supply, driving prices to extreme levels. We'll have more business news in the 4 o'clock hour with Bob Welch on the afternoon news service here on WDEV. 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
5: Almost home. A Major General Greg Knight, former Vermont Adjutant General for the stations of Radio Vermont. You're about to hear the 10th in our series about the Vermont Army National Guard 1st Battalion 172nd Armored deployment to Iraq from June 2005 to June 2006, known as Task Force Saber. April in Ramadi was the beginning of spring and a continuation of the Anbar Awakening, the time when American and allied Sunni tribal forces began our counter to the Al-Qaeda dominance of Al-Anbar province. The awakening, though promising, was still subject to the insurgent assassinations of local leaders, extortion, terrorism, and shifting loyalties that we had endured over the past 10 months. On many days, it seemed like it was one step forward, two steps back. Despite the promise and real gains made by the Anbar Awakening, the city of Ramadi remained a bastion of the insurgency, rife with extremist ideology and foreign fighters coming in from the forest borders of Iraq. Al-Qaeda remained a powerful influence. The conflict in Ramadi was as much information operations as it was kinetic combat operations. Constant attacks on convoys, disrupting governance and terrorizing the population, undermined our efforts to stabilize the area and truly establish effective civil governance in Al-Anbar province. Information operations, the short version, is using all information-related capabilities to gain an advantage over an adversary. In this, Al-Qaeda and other affiliated insurgent groups had the edge. We were just learning the importance of influence operations, and our efforts were rudimentary and clumsy compared to those of the insurgents. They understood the culture, spoke the language, and used every attack to highlight the perception we were ineffective at countering them. It was disheartening, to say the least. But we were learning. While our operations focused on the outskirts of the city of Ramadi, not subject to the incredible saturation of roadside bombs and other booby traps, our units were not immune to them. We had become much better at countering them, but also understood that in the city center of Ramadi, there were areas that were categorized as no-go zones. U.S. and Iraqi forces just didn't go there. I suppose that made us more fortunate, as we were still able to conduct patrols, interdict IED emplacement teams, and detain suspected insurgents. We were expanding dismounted patrols in areas we previously had been unable to penetrate, like Jazeera and Zangora, establishing a foothold to counter insurgent actions. That was the only way to maintain operational control of an area, and we didn't have enough personnel to do it on a large scale. We were still pre-surge, with not enough resources to grow this effort. We were also in the last third of our deployment, and any thoughts of home and safety had to be pushed aside to focus on the task at hand. Mission first. The soldiers of Task Force Saber had to maintain their diligence. Failure to remain watchful meant almost certain injury or death. We had learned that at great cost. Complacency kills. We needed to finish the job by setting the conditions for the follow-on units destined to replace us. They would come with more resources and combat power, part of the surge to defeat a resilient and determined enemy firmly ensconced in the city of Ramadi. While we were almost home, the last 2 months in Ramadi would feel like an eternity. Next month's episode is called Conflagration. This is Major General Greg Knight for the stations of Radio Vermont.
0: At 12:42, the Midday News Service continues with local and regional news coverage. A Brattleboro woman is charged with allegedly abusing a patient while unlawfully practicing as a nursing assistant. 48-year-old Jennifer Tyler failed to disclose her criminal history on her application and continued to work at a nursing home in Vernon even after her nursing license was revoked last May. Authorities say she's accused of slapping an elderly resident. Tyler pleaded not guilty in Vermont Superior Court Tuesday and was released under certain conditions. The Harwood Unified Union School District is set to move its central office staff to the Harwood campus beginning Monday, June 1st. The transition is expected to be completed by June 15th. The move was prompted by a decision to not renew a lease at Mad River Park. It aims to save about $50,000 a year, according to Finance Director Lisa Essler. As part of the 26-27 budget, which was approved for $51.9 million, a nearly 5.5% increase, the district will cut three full-time positions, including the Human Resources Director. Superintendent Mike Leechleiter announced the changes in a memo, thanking departing staff for their service. The responsibilities previously handled by the HR director will be redistributed within the central office. And construction projects in downtown Burlington are nearing completion after several years of work. City officials say both the Great Streets Project and the Champlain Parkway are in their final stages. This week, crews are working on brick crosswalks, sidewalks, and other finishing touches along Main Street. Public Works Director Chapin Spencer says the projects are on time and on budget. Other work includes paving on College Street and stormwater management between Battery and Pine Streets. The Great Streets Project is expected to be completed in July and the Champlain Parkway to finish in June. A community celebration is planned in July to mark the project completions. It's 12:45 on WDEV FM and AM, and here's your forecast from Mount Washington Observatory.
6: This is meteorologist Athena Hedrick with an exclusive report for the stations of Radio Vermont. Today, a weak cold front slowly tracks south, bringing partly sunny skies and a trend of gradually cooling temperatures across Vermont. The front will move through without fanfare, and mostly dry conditions will hold through Thursday night, with only a limited chance for isolated showers. Winds will be northwesterly around 10 miles an hour across the state. With cooler temperatures than yesterday, highs will be in the lower 70s in the Northeast Kingdom, mid-70s in the Central Region, and the lower 80s in the Champlain and Upper Valley. A trough will drop behind the front tonight, bringing partly cloudy skies to most of the state, with a chance of isolated sprinkles after midnight in the Central Region. Overnight lows will be seasonably cool, ranging from the lower 50s in the Champlain and Upper Valley to the upper 40s in the Northeast Kingdom and Central Region. For Radio Vermont, this is meteorologist Athena Hendrick reporting from the Mount Washington Observatory.
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0: Often on a Wednesday, we'll chat with the folks at the Village Grocery, but word comes in that they're pretty busy down there, which is no surprise. It is lunchtime, and a lot of folks in the Mad River Valley make it a point to stop by the Village Grocery to fill their belly around lunchtime, and they've got the meatball sub is the special going on today, and it's a very good one for $11.99. You get the meatball sub and all the fixings at the Village Grocery, so stop on by. They've also got some great I mean, I love the chili at the Village Grocery. It is outstanding. They've got great soups and more every day. And, of course, they've got the machine that cranks out the freshly squeezed orange juice. And the creamy machine is in full swing. At last report, which was about 5 days ago, they had orange and vanilla in one machine, and they had the maple and chocolate in the other. So there's some great flavor combinations available at the creamy machine right now at the Village Grocery. So if you want something to cool off on this, well, it's not hot out there yet, but it's on the warm side, and it doesn't really matter if you were in the mood for a creamy what the temperature is. So you can check them out at the VG right now. Get yourself a creamy right there. A penny a gallon goes to a charity of choice at the Village Grocery every month. So that's a win-win. 8 gallons or more with the fill-up, and you're entitled to a free cup of coffee in the store. And it's and the price you pay for your gas is even less if you pay cash. So there's lots of benefits from getting your gasoline there at the Village Grocery as well. They boast one of the coldest beer coolers around, so if you want a nice cold beverage, it's great to wander through the beer cooler. Not only is it nice and cold in there, but they have a wide selection of your domestic favorites, your imported legends, and all of your local craft beer favorites are right there as well, including some of the great Lawson's Finest that is made just down the road there. And they have the Village Grocery wine selection also is outstanding, expertly curated, and they've got some great deals available there as well. So if you're looking for a beverage, both warm or wine, right there at the Village Grocery is where you can go. They're open 7 days a week. Very friendly service. If you want to reach the deli and order up something custom, 496-DELI is the number. And if you want to reach the register, 496-4477. Open every day on Route 100 Main Street, your one-stop shop in the Mad River Valley for food, drink, beer, wine, and local flair. It's the Village Grocery in Waitsfield. 12:50 on this Wednesday afternoon. As we take a look at the traffic situation today, I did want to remind folks there is some construction going on the Milton, let me make sure I get that road right, the Westford Road today. There was some work that was being done this morning, and the Westford-Milton Road, in the area of Milton-Westford Road and Route 128, there is a culvert replacement going on there today and tomorrow, and you can expect that road to be down to one lane during today and tomorrow. So I want to let drivers out there know about that. Other than that, and there are a few construction sites where you might have to take a few extra moments before you move on through, but I don't see any major incidents or accidents right now on the traffic tracker. Things are a little slow crossing the Route 17, the bridge crossing from Vermont into New York. It's a bit slow in that area right now, but again, traffic is proceeding along. But most roads are a full go today, and you can call 244-1777 if you have some relevant travel information to share. It is 12:51.
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0: 1253, I wanted to get one international story in before I move to national news, because it's good news. Five villagers who were trapped in a flooded cave in central Laos more than a week ago have been found alive by divers who discovered them sitting on a rock in the darkness. Two others are still missing. The seven villagers entered the cave on May 19th. Heavy rain triggered flash flooding that blocked the exit, and rescue teams from Laos and Thailand were involved in the operation. A rescuer posted video of himself in the cave, saying divers were delivering food and water to the five and planning to extract them as soon as possible. All of the villagers are men, according to a Facebook post by the Lao Rescue Group. A video posted by the rescue group appeared to show the moment divers emerged from the water and discovered the trapped men. In the footage, the men were wearing headlamps and sitting on a rock surrounded by floodwater. Other videos showed rescuers inside and outside the cave, jumping and hugging each other in joy after the discovery. Another villager who went into the cave with the seven men was able to escape when the flooding began, and he raised the alarm about the trapped men. In national news, the U.S. Supreme Court has approved a settlement package designed to rein in groundwater pumping along the Rio Grande and make sure enough water reliably makes it from New Mexico to Texas, ending a long-running dispute over management of that river. In an order Tuesday, the court accepted the recommendation of a special master to move forward with agreements first proposed last year by New Mexico, Texas, and Colorado. The settlement calls for reducing groundwater pumping along the river and retiring water rights from irrigated farmland in southern New Mexico. The states held up the proposal as a promise to restore order to an elaborate system of storing and sharing water between the two vast irrigation districts in southern New Mexico and western Texas. Researchers are warning that unsustainable use of the Rio Grande, which originates in Colorado and stretches down into Mexico, threatens water security for millions of people who rely on the river basin. And a federal judge has allowed a teenager charged with sexually assaulting and killing his 18-year-old stepsister on a Carnival cruise ship to remain free for now as the judge considers arguments following a hearing in Miami. Timothy Hudson was initially arrested and charged as a juvenile. U.S. Magistrate Judge Edwin Torres ruled in February that the 16-year-old could live with an uncle and be electronically monitored. But after the case was transferred to adult court, prosecutors wanted Hudson in custody until the case's conclusion. The judge ended today's hearing without making a final decision. Torres said he wanted to speak with someone from the U.S. Marshals Service about the logistics of detaining Hudson in Central Florida, closer to his family, rather than South Florida, where the trial is taking place. It is unknown when the judge will announce his decision. 4 minutes away from the top of the hour, the Vermont Conversation with David Goodman coming up after world and national news, local news to get us there. Rutland City Police conducted a welfare check early Tuesday morning that resulted in the arrest of 36-year-old Donovan Williams, who's now charged with felony fentanyl trafficking and possession of cocaine. A woman living in the apartment told officers that Williams had been dealing drugs from the apartment and offered to show where they were stored. Officers seized a backpack which contained more than 19 grams of fentanyl and about 4 ounces of cocaine. Williams initially provided a false name but later admitted to owning the drugs. In Barrie, property owners are receiving preliminary notices regarding proposed value increases for nearly 3,100 taxable properties as part of the city's first full reappraisal since 2002. City Manager Nicholas Storella-Castro tells the Times-Argus that residential property owners are expected to see the largest increases, and commercial property owners will face smaller increases. The city began the reappraisal 2 years ago. There are some informal meetings with property owners from June 9th through the 13th, where property owners will be able to discuss their concerns before final adjustments are made. And the Vermont Senate approved a new education reform plan that they say focuses on controlling school spending. The bill offers a shift from last year's Act 73 as it rejects mandatory school district mergers and allows districts to voluntarily merge. 12:58 is the time.
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0: Well, Free Cone Day in April, it had to contend with an unlikely protester. Ben Cohen, the company's co-founder, was standing on the site of the original scoop shop in Burlington and urging customers to free Ben and Jerry's. Cohen founded the ice cream company with his friend Jerry Greenfield nearly 50 years ago. The two men ran the company until 2000, when it was acquired by Unilever, a multinational company that owns Dove soap, Hellmann's mayonnaise, and Vaseline, to name a few. Ben and Jerry succeeded in getting Unilever to agree that the iconic Vermont company could continue to pursue its social mission, which would be overseen by an independent board. Cohen and Greenfield would remain as employees of the company, but they had no management authority. The company continued to be a strong supporter of racial justice, LGBTQ rights, the Occupy Wall Street movement, and climate activism, among other issues. But relations between the ice cream company and its corporate masters began to fray, then broke apart in 2021 when Ben & Jerry's announced it would stop selling ice cream in the Israeli-occupied West Bank. Unilever opposed the move, then sold its Israeli business to an Israeli-owned company that has continued to sell the ice cream in Israel and the West Bank. Ben & Jerry's sued Unilever in 2024, accusing it of muzzling the company's support for Palestinian rights and silencing its criticism of President Donald Trump. In March 2024, Unilever spun off its ice cream businesses to Magnum, which is now one of the largest ice cream companies in the world. The hippie-themed Vermont brand may be associated with advocating for peace and love, but that does not characterize its current relations with Magnum. In September 2025, Jerry Greenfield quit the company that is co-named for him in protest. Ben, who is 75, is now waging a battle to save the soul of Ben & Jerry's and possibly buy it back, though Magnum says the company is not for sale. I spoke with Ben Cohen this week. Ben Cohen, welcome to the Vermont Conversation.
1: Yeah, good to be here, David.
0: So, Ben, you've been a champion of the socially responsible business movement, the idea that business can be a force for good. Why don't we start by just saying, what do you feel like has been your biggest accomplishment and that movement's biggest accomplishment?
1: Well, I think that Ben & Jerry's has been in the forefront of socially responsible business. I think that we were a pioneer along with a few others like The Body Shop and Patagonia and Seventh Generation back in the day. And it's beautiful to see that that movement has grown and blossomed. It's become the whole B Corporation movement, which is beautiful to see. There's 10,000 B Corps around the country. Beautiful to see, you know, that Patagonia has now become owned by the earth, pretty much. Dr. Bronner's is another company that I've admired quite a bit. They've grown a whole lot more. They're no longer the little hippie soap company. And it's, you know, it's amazing to be able to marry this what has really become the most powerful force in our society, business, with social justice. So I'm proud of that, and I'm trying to keep it alive at Ben & Jerry's.
0: So we're having this conversation because that whole movement is probably under the greatest strain and challenge that it's ever faced. And we're seeing that under Trump, businesses are outdoing themselves to abandon DEI initiatives and other social justice programs. What does it say about the lasting impact of the socially responsible business movement that it finds itself, you know, including some of the socially responsible business companies are also retreating on these things, keeping their head down. Your thoughts on that?
1: Well, I'm not really aware of, you know, say Dr. Bronner's or Patagonia keeping their head down. I mean, what I am aware of is that I was so excited and enthused. You know, I mean, it was a really sad time after the murder of George Floyd, but it was beautiful to see all these corporations making these statements and commitments about how they were going to start hiring more black people, how they were going to diversify their supplier base, how banks were going to start loaning to people that they had been discriminating against in the past. And so I was very encouraged. And then when Trump came in and all these companies threw out all those commitments to DEI, what it said to me was that the companies never really, never really embraced it. It was just kind of an add-on because, you know, it was trendy or they thought their customers kind of demanded it. But I think that for the true believers, the companies that truly have embraced these values, I don't think they're pulling back from it. I mean, there is a particular problem that we're having at Ben & Jerry's, but you know, when there were these companies that, you know, just started falling all over themselves, you know, doing or not doing whatever Trump wanted or didn't want, I was trying to figure out what the heck's going on here. And then I realized that for companies that do not have any values except for maximizing short-term profits, it was a very easy decision. If the guy in the White House says, do this, and you think you're going to make more money if you do that, you do it. But the key is to have values as part of your mission. And certainly for Ben & Jerry's, that was the big innovation for Ben & Jerry's back in the, you know, 1980. And values, this three-part mission statement, that one-third of the mission is to solve social problems. And so, you know, what can I say? Ben & Jerry's itself has not given up on that, but the owner of Ben & Jerry's, Magnum, the Magnum Corporation, which, you know, owns about 100 different ice cream brands around the world, has prevented Ben & Jerry's from acting on its values and has destroyed the governance structure, you know, the legally mandated governance structure.
0: Well, let's talk about that. Right. That's the piece that's so unusual about the Ben & Jerry's acquisition by Unilever back in 2000. How did you bake in the social mission in that deal? Because it was fairly unprecedented.
1: Yes, it was unprecedented. You know, at the time, you know, neither Jerry nor I wanted to sell Ben & Jerry's. It was a publicly held company, and Unilever was offering so much more money for the stock that, according to SEC rules, the company had to be sold. But there were other suitors. There were other companies besides Unilever that wanted to buy it, and Unilever really wanted it. And they came to understand that what would make their bid most attractive was if there was a way of maintaining the social mission, because that was what was the most important to Jerry and myself. And so we tried writing the social mission into the purchase and sales agreement and discovered that the problem was that the social mission had to evolve. It needs to keep on changing as the environment, as the society that it's in keeps on changing. And the way we found to do that was to establish an independent board of directors for Ben and Jerry's, whose purpose is to be the guardians of the social mission and to direct and drive the social mission, as well as being responsible for the quality of the ice cream. And what happened was when Magnum became the new owner, they fired the long-term employee, a 30-year employee who had worked his way up from tour guide to CEO. And they fired him because he was respecting the authority of the independent board. And then they went and dismantled the entire independent board. It's illegal, and it's currently in the courts, but they're refusing to meet with the independent board. And, you know, they've prevented the company from calling for a ceasefire in Gaza. They prevented the company from supporting the student protesters. And they've prevented the company from using the word Trump in its posts. You know, I mean, this is a company that's called out presidents and politicians against going to war and you know, in favor of voting rights, and as a matter of fact, actually called out Trump by name his first time around. But, you know, I don't know, Magnum has become Trumpified, or, you know, they're not willing to, you know, to engage in anything that creates controversy. And, you know, as I've always said, if everybody already agrees with the stand that you're taking, you didn't need to take that stand.
0: Well, I did review Ben and Jerry's postings, and from afar, it might look like, no, they're still out there swinging. They have some posts criticizing, you know, the funding for ICE, things like that. But then you look more closely and you see that they're blaming a House-passed bill that funds ICE and the House that did this and that. And to your point, they do not mention the source of these things, which is Donald Trump. And it's, you can go through, you know, listeners can go through those posts and see this for themselves, the sort of contortions that they do to never name Donald Trump. But I want to go to, you know, you've mentioned the various causes that Ben and Jerry's has advocated post-George Floyd for racial justice, civil rights, LGBTQ rights. You could pretty much pick and choose the issues you cared about until 2021. The one issue that crossed the line for Unilever was advocacy for Palestinian rights. What did you advocate then, and how did Unilever respond at that time?
1: Well, it's interesting. The issue of the illegal settlements in the West Bank had been something that the independent board and the company had been discussing for, I don't know, a couple of years. And there were trips to the area to research what was going on, and a lot of conversation, and there was a belief that continuing to have our ice cream sold in the settlements in the occupied territories violated the values of Ben and Jerry's. And eventually the board and the management of Ben and Jerry's and Unilever agreed that Ben and Jerry's should pull out of the West Bank. But what happened was, as soon as that was announced, Israel got kind of upset, and we hear that the head of Israel called the head of Unilever and said, if you don't get that ice cream back here, we're going to kick out all the Unilever businesses from Israel. And so Unilever at that time made a unilateral decision to sell the rights to Ben & Jerry's to an Israeli. And that was illegal. That was usurping the authority of the board. And so the board sued them at the time.
0: Explain this little maneuver. The selling it to an Israeli enabled what to happen?
1: Well, it enabled the ice cream to still be available in Israel. And Unilever could say, well, we don't, it doesn't have anything to do with us because we don't own it because we've sold the rights to it.
0: And as I recall, it is the pint containers are all in Hebrew letters now. So
1: that's
0: is
1: right.
0: That sort of a workaround that they have?
1: Yeah, that was part of the deal. I mean, I wasn't part of negotiating that, so I don't know exactly how that happened.
0: So Magnum says that it is actually strengthening the social mission of Ben & Jerry's. What's your response?
1: Yeah, that's what kind of drives me up a wall. I mean, that's what, I don't know, what really got my goat, is that what they call it? That they put out a press release that says that they're enhancing the governance. And the reality is, at the end of that press release, they say, and we're getting rid of the entire independent board, which is responsible for the social mission. So, I called that statement Orwellian, that they're saying they're making it better, but they're actually making it worse. I mean, you know, I've been doing these social media videos, and you know, in a coming one, we're talking about how the Magnum guys are saying, hey, we got a real problem with this brand. The problem is its heart. We say, and they come up with a solution. We say we're gonna help improve the heart, but we're actually gonna remove it. And then they actually pull it out. So that's kind of what's going on.
0: So last year you launched the Free Ben & Jerry campaign. What are you calling for?
1: We're calling for, obviously since Magnum is not willing to abide by a legally binding contract and is not and does not support the social mission, we're calling for them to sell Ben & Jerry's to a group of socially aligned investors that do support the social mission. And, when Unilever first announced that they wanted to spin off their entire ice cream division, Jerry and I went to them and said, hey, why don't you just separate out Ben & Jerry's so we can sell it to people who actually believe in the mission? And Unilever refused at that time, but we were very public about it. And a bunch of socially aligned investors appeared, and they're ready to buy the company. The problem is that Unilever, or that Magnum now, is not willing to sell it. And so the Free Ben & Jerry's campaign is designed to put some pressure on Magnum in order to get them to see the light, help them to see the light. Just if you look at it from the point of view of money, which is the way they look at it, except they look at it in short-term money, but, they have investors that have paid a premium for this brand, for Ben & Jerry's, and the very thing that has built the brand, this values-led way of doing business, is the very thing that they're destroying. So they're taking this investment and reducing the value of it.
0: What would it cost? I hear numbers like $1 billion is the valuation of Ben & Jerry's. Are you actually able to raise that kind of money?
1: Well, that's certainly not the financial realms that I myself deal in, but apparently there are other people and there are funds, family offices that are tend to be kind of, some of which are values led, pension funds, and those are the places where the money would be coming from.
0: Are you calling for a boycott of Ben & Jerry's while this dispute is going on?
1: That is in the offing. I would say that, yeah, that is what we're planning to do, because we've kind of asked nicely, and we've been totally shut down, and so now, well, what's happened is that people hear about what's going on and they say, wow, should I boycott Ben & Jerry's? And I say, no, you shouldn't boycott Ben & Jerry's. Ben & Jerry's is the victim here. But then I realized that, well, Magnum owns a whole lot of other brands and you could boycott them. So, Magnum owns Popsicle, they own Good Humor, they own Breyers, they own Talenti, they own Klondike, they own Yasso. So, I'm not buying any of those products. And I would suggest that nobody else buy them either.
0: But are you buying, well, of course you probably don't have to buy Ben & Jerry's, but does your call for boycotting extend to Ben & Jerry's?
1: No, absolutely not. A boycott of Ben & Jerry's would be harmful to the people who work at Ben & Jerry's. I mean, harmful to the brand itself. And there's no reason to stop buying Ben & Jerry's. We want to support Ben & Jerry's. That's the issue. But to stop buying the other stuff that Magnum makes a lot of sense to me.
0: So also part of that original agreement and the original brand was a commitment to sourcing most, I think originally all of the dairy from Vermont. I understand now it's not just Vermont, but it is still Ben & Jerry's buys a lot of dairy produced by Vermont dairy farmers. Do you think that agreement is also in jeopardy and that Ben & Jerry's might leave Vermont?
1: It's possible. The reality of the rest of Magnum's brands that they own is that they're not located in a particular place. They don't have any association with a particular place. And, they're all administered out of Magnum central offices. They don't have separate offices for the brand like they do for Ben & Jerry's. And, they have a lot of ice cream plants around the country and the world. And I can tell you that it was the independent board that made sure that the plant in Waterbury was not closed. There was an effort on the part of Unilever to close that plant. So I think that is, I don't know what's in Magnum's mind, but I don't think there would be anything to prevent them from doing that.
0: If you were lecturing other would-be or aspiring social entrepreneurs, what would you tell them to do differently about protecting their social mission and their brand that you didn't do?
1: Since Ben & Jerry's, formed, there have been new business structures that have been created. A lot of it as a result of people seeing what happened with Ben & Jerry's. So there's B corporations that legally require to take into account the benefit of the community. And there are new legal structures that are designed to be a lot more, enforceable and effective than the one that we put into effect in when Ben & Jerry's was first founded, and then when we first went public, and then when we had this negotiation with Unilever. So, you know, there are lawyers now that specialize in these alternative legal structures, and I'd encourage people to use them and research it, use AI for good. Find out what the latest is.
0: You're listening to the Vermont Conversation, and we're talking this week with Ben Cohen, the co-founder of Ben & Jerry's. We're going to take a short break and continue our conversation with Ben in a moment. Stay tuned.
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0: 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Welcome back to The Vermont Conversation. I'm David Goodman. We're spending this week talking with Ben Cohen, the co-founder of Ben & Jerry's Ice Cream. Ben is now waging a fight with the parent company of Ben & Jerry's, Magnum Ice Cream, and has launched a movement called Free Ben & Jerry's, in which he's trying to, as he says, save the soul of Ben & Jerry's. I asked Ben why Jerry Greenfield quit Ben & Jerry's last year, and Ben chose to stay and fight.
1: Well, we both... Came to the same conclusion that there was no way that the social mission of Ben & Jerry's was going to survive under the current ownership. And, Jerry is my best friend and an incredibly kind and compassionate individual who just hates conflict. I mean, it's a visceral, physical reaction that he has to conflict. And, unfortunately, it is a fight to save Ben & Jerry's, and it's not something that he's able to do. And so he resigned in protest. And I said, I'm going to do my best to keep the mission alive, to because I think that Ben & Jerry's holds a particular place in the world of socially conscious business. It's a leader, and if that ends, it's a big, you know, it's a real blow to the movement. And the other thing is that, you know, Ben & Jerry's, amazingly enough, has become, you know, a huge company. I mean, it's a billion-dollar company, and it has a tremendous amount of power, and it can use that power for justice, for, you know, on many, many forms of environmental or racial or economic justice, and it can continue to go on and campaign and be in a leadership position on those issues. And it as a business, as a for-profit business, it adds a lot of credibility to people that are trying to fight for those, for those, I don't know what, what should be human rights.
0: Last year, you were arrested and hauled out of a Senate hearing in Washington, D.C., where Robert F. Kennedy was testifying. What were you protesting then?
1: You know, what happened for me, you know, everybody's got their breaking point. And for me, I was following two news items. One was that there was a new outbreak of lead poisoning somewhere in the Midwest. I think it was, I don't know, Milwaukee or Minnesota. And you know, lead poisoning kind of drives me crazy because it's a lifelong thing. There's nothing you can do for a little kid who got lead poisoning, that their brain is compromised for the rest of their lives. And we know what causes it. We know what to do about it. I mean, it's chipping lead paint in their low-rent apartments. And we refuse to spend the money to do that. And instead, we spend the money to buy bombs to give as a gift to Israel to kill little kids there. So those two things were going on in my head. And I said, I got to do something. I got to make the strongest statement that a citizen can make, which is to commit civil disobedience. And so I ended up at that hearing that Robert Kennedy was at. And, you know, they're talking about cutting SNAP benefits and throwing kids off healthcare programs. And so that's what I said, that the country is taking food and healthcare from kids in our country and using that money to kill kids in Gaza.
0: You recently said that you've given up on the Democratic Party. Why?
1: Because I think that both parties don't really care about regular old everyday people, especially people that are at the lower end of the economic spectrum. I mean, in terms of war and outrageous sums of money to being spent on preparing to kill literally millions of people, both parties are horrible. In terms of the economic structure of the company, that of the country, that as we see has driven what, all this money to the top 1,000, to the richest 1,000 people in the country. I mean, I was just listening to a speech by Bernie last night. I mean, he's saying that the top 1,000 richest people in the country own as much as the bottom, I don't know. I mean, I think he said 90%. I don't know. I might have my numbers wrong a little, but it's absurd. They both parties have presided over this system that drives all this money up to the top, and it's structural. You know, it's like the system isn't broken, it's fixed. The system is working the way it's designed, and both parties are guilty of that.
0: So you have been at this a long time. Ben and Jerry's has been around almost 50 years. You've been active for all of that time. And hearing you talk is to hear the way a lot of people with conscience and who care and are paying attention are talking. And I'm wondering, how do you keep despair and apathy from taking over?
1: Well, who was it who said, Joan Baez, I think she said that action is the antidote to despair. That's what works for me, is working to change it. I think that I would be, you know, more in despair if I weren't working to change it. I mean, I feel like when you're confronted with situations of injustice, you can ignore it, you can complain about it, or you can work on changing it. And personally, I prefer to do that.
0: And when you look out into the world right now, where do you see the hope? What keeps you going?
1: Well, you know, I look at Bernie and I'm very hopeful. I look at Zoran Mandani and I'm incredibly hopeful. I look at hopeful. I look at Plattner, the guy who's running for, I don't know, Congress or Senate in Maine, and I'm hugely hopeful. I mean, as Bernie was pointing out last night, when Mamdani first started running, he was at 1% in the polls. No one had ever heard of him. But then when they heard about what he was advocating for economic justice, essentially, you know, he won by a landslide. And it was kind of the same with Bernie. I mean, he the first time he won an election in Burlington, it wasn't exactly a landslide. He won by 10 votes. But it was because he went door to door and told people what he was planning on doing. And he was trying to help regular, everyday people. I mean, most of the country is regular, everyday people. And these politicians, Bernie and Zoran and Plattner, and there's a bunch more. I mean, they're sincere about it. You know, Trump was kind of saying the same thing during the election campaign. He was just lying, like he does.
0: Well, Ben Cohen, I want to thank you for joining us on the Vermont Conversation and for some fabulous ice cream and great causes that you've been put out in the world all these years.
1: Well, really good talking to you, David. Thanks for having me on the show.
0: Okay. Ben Cohen is the co-founder with Jerry Greenfield of Ben and Jerry's Ice Cream. We're going to finish out the hour by revisiting a 2025 Vermont conversation that I had with Vermont socially responsible business pioneer Will Patton. In the late 1960s, Will Patton was living in Berkeley, California, attending anti-war protests and shaking his fist against capitalism and profiteering businessmen. Today, at the age of 80, Patton is a true believer in capitalism and a successful businessman himself. He tells the story of his odyssey in a new book, Rescuing Capitalism, Vermont Shows the Way. Will Patton grew up on a dairy farm in southern Vermont. After graduating from Johns Hopkins University, Patton attended University of California at Berkeley to get a doctorate in history. But after participating in the Summer of Love in 1967, he dropped out of grad school and headed back to Vermont to, as he says, keep the revolution alive. He opened a natural foods cafe in Rutland to serve as a gathering place for like-minded radicals. In other words, he writes, I became the enemy, a businessman. But Patton believed in a different kind of business, one that sought to bring about positive social change. A few years later, he met Ben Cohen and Jerry Greenfield, who wanted to use their ice cream as a vehicle for social change. Patton first opened a Ben & Jerry's scoop shop and then became director of retail operations for Ben & Jerry's, overseeing more than 500 scoop shops in a dozen countries. He retired from Ben & Jerry's in 2007, but quickly unretired to lead Vermont Businesses for Social Responsibility. In 2012, he unretired again to open the Hinesburg Public House, a community-supported restaurant. Will Patton now believes that capitalism has been hijacked by corporate profiteers. What can save it and us? He insists that democratic capitalism, as he calls it, is the way forward, and Vermont is showing the way. Will Patton, welcome to the Vermont Conversation.
4: Well, pleasure to be here.
0: Take us back to your roots, attending a one-room schoolhouse in, was it Shrewsbury, Vermont?
4: Shrewsbury, yes, yeah.
0: So take us back to that time, and I think people will probably be surprised to hear that, you know, people were attending one-room schoolhouses as in the last, whatever, 60-odd sure. years.
4: I graduated from the one-room school in 1959, so I am ancient. But they were simpler times. And one of the things that I wrote about in the book is that it was the beginning of the discovery of Vermont. I don't know if you've ever read Fast Lane on a Dirt Road by Joe Sherman. Anyway, it's a wonderful book. Anyway, people were discovering Vermont and saying, you know, beginning to say, oh, Vermont is so special. And I didn't think it was. I was working on hardscrabble farms, you know, milking 30 head, trying to make a living. It was tough.
0: So you end up going to Johns Hopkins and then find yourself at University of California at Berkeley in the late 1960s, a very momentous time in a very iconic place. And yeah. You were at that time fighting against the establishment. And tell us, what was your view of capitalism at that time?
4: Oh, it was the enemy. I had done a lot of research. I was supposed to be in a doctoral program in diplomatic history. So I'd studied a lot about the French colonial times and Dien Bien Phu and John Foster Dulles. Anyway, it was pretty, you know, I say in the book, I decided to make history instead of studying it. I didn't go to college. I didn't go to school. I waded into the Cultural Revolution, tried to make the world a better place.
0: So you did not get your degree. You left Berkeley.
4: And yeah, I spent 3 years there, fighting against the war, fighting for civil rights and women's rights and against big corporations that I felt were the motivation behind everything that was going wrong in the country.
0: You know, having lived through that time, I'm curious what parallels you see between the current moment and then. You know, then you had the Vietnam War, something that really unified young people in particular. Do you see any similarities between the moment we're in now?
4: Well, the large corporations run the world, and they're not going to go away. It's not going to be as simple as breaking them up, like, you know, the Brandeis people did. You know, that's not going to happen. So,
5: explain what you mean by the Brandeis people.
4: Well, you know, back when Teddy Roosevelt and the Trust Busters were in power, you know, they broke up Standard Oil. They made the big companies into smaller ones, thinking that that would solve the problem of the trusts and the monopoly and the bad economy. So now, we're the global economy, and with technology that allowed the global economy, these large corporations are not going to go away. So I thought back then that they could go away in the 60s. You know, we would break them up and we'd shut them down.
5: So not that anymore. Not long after fighting against the man and the establishment and capitalism, you went into business. You became a small businessman. So take us on that quick, short journey from anti-establishment to the establishment.
4: Well, returning to Rutland, Vermont, Shrewsbury, in 1970, there wasn't a lot of the revolution going on, but there were lots of revolutionaries, I'll call them, living in the hills around Rutland. And so I thought the most radical thing I could do is to organize, build a place where they could convene and share their ideas. And so I started a little cafe, but I was a businessman, and I started it originally as a co-op, but that was very short-lived. So I was worried about, you know, balance sheets and profit and loss statements and cost of labor and all that stuff. I was a businessman.
5: And what did you learn upon becoming a businessman about business?
4: Well, I said to myself, I'm not here for profits. I'm here to make the world a better place. I'm here trying to affect positive change. And about the same time, a couple of guys in Burlington were doing the same thing with ice cream. And so naturally, we found each other.
5: So along with feeling that you weren't in it for the profits, you had to make payroll, you had to pay rent and, you know, pay for all the inputs and outputs of running a business. Was that difficult?
4: It was insanely difficult. You know, at a very small scale, most small businesses live, you know, on the edge all the time. Shows, yes, it was very, very difficult.
5: So tell me about how you cross paths with Ben Cohen and Jerry Greenfield.
4: Well, I liked what they were doing, and so I applied for a franchise, and I got the franchise. I purchased the franchise rights for Rutland and Bennington County, and I was their franchise number 12, and I opened a store on South Main Street in Rutland.
5: So you ran a scoop shop?
4: I ran a scoop shop.
5: And what was, you know, Ben and Jerry's is now, you know, very much identified with the businesses for social responsibility movement, but that wasn't a thing back then. So what was it in its earliest days?
4: Well, for one thing, it assuaged the guilt. You know, the story about Ben and Jerry, they had sold their business because they didn't want to be business people, and they wanted to make the world a better place. And so they sold the business, actually signed a sales agreement. And then a friend of theirs said, well, why don't you use your business as a platform for positive change? And they backed out of the deal, cost them $100,000, and the rest is history. And they went on and used their business for positive change.
5: All right. Well, let's move into the topic of your book, Rescuing Capitalism. Why does capitalism need rescuing? Why fix something that has proven to be deeply inequitable, unfair? Why not just pursue an alternative, of which a number have been put forward over the years?
4: Yeah, yeah. So first of all, capitalism in the first 200 years dating from The Wealth of Nations, Adam Smith, the first 200 years of capitalism weren't all evil, because it was paired up with a muscular government that was able to contain the worst instincts of business people, greed, you know, and advocate for, protect the common good. And so, you know, capitalism gave us the Model A and the iPhone, refrigerators, and a very robust, prosperous middle class. But so when somebody suggested I write a book about Vermont's social ethic, you know, I had two questions. First is, the world's going to hell. Everybody's blaming capitalism. It seems like a fool's errand. And the second was, a business ethic hasn't moved the dial in terms of fixing the problem. So I didn't really want to focus on the business ethic. But so what I did theorize and research is that on January 20th, 1981, Ronald Reagan hijacked capitalism when he proclaimed that government was the problem. And that started a 44-year experiment in letting corporations pursue profits without caring about the earth or its inhabitants. So supply-side economics is what hijacked capitalism, and it's been a disaster. Every U.S. president since Reagan, except one, supported supply-side economics, giving the corporations their head to go as they please. And it corrupted our political system. It still is. We live in a corporatocracy.
5: This would be a good moment to sort of establish the basics, and that is define what is capitalism.
4: So capitalism, you know, when capitalism, well, it wasn't called capitalism when Adam Smith wrote his book, The Wealth of Nations. But when he did that in 1776, it was agreed that all wealth belonged to the king, just as all knowledge belonged to the church. And what Adam Smith said was, well, wait a minute, private property and private enterprise would create lots of wealth. The assumption was wealth was fixed, knowledge was fixed, it belonged to the church, it belonged to the king. Adam Smith said, private enterprise, private property, wealth would grow. And it did. So that's really what capitalism is the private ownership of the means of production to be used to create a profit.
5: And explain what supply-side economics is.
4: Sure. So supply-side economics means you don't worry about a demand. You just worry about creating goods and services in great abundance as cheaply as possible. So you let the corporations go. There is no hindrance or no regulation. It's flood the zone with cheap goods and services.
0: That was an excerpt from my 2025 Vermont conversation with Will Patton, a pioneer in socially responsible business in Vermont and the author of the book Rescuing Capitalism, Vermont Shows the Way. That does it for this week's Vermont Conversation. I'm David Goodman. Thanks so much for listening.
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7: Breaking news at Town Hall. I'm Bob Agnew in Washington. President Trump convened his cabinet today at a precarious moment for talks aimed at ending the war with Iran. At a post-meeting press conference, the president took a moment to praise outgoing Director of National Intelligence Tulsi Gabbard for a job well done.
8: Before asking Vice President Vance to speak about these efforts, I want to express our tremendous gratitude to our outgoing Director of National Intelligence, Tulsi Gabbard, who's a terrific person, actually.
7: Gabbard is stepping down from her post to attend to the health of her ailing husband. He suffers from a rare form of bone cancer. Pushback is growing in Virginia now over the state's new gun restrictions. More than

0: other major indexes back into negative territory. Well, a look at the paychecks can tell you a lot about how business is or is not booming in this country. And as Rich Thomason reports, for those at the top of the heap with big responsibility comes a big paycheck.
1: The typical CEO compensation package rose nearly 6% last year to $17.7 million. As company boards rewarded their top executives for bigger profits and higher stock prices and gave them incentives to stick around. Tesla CEO Elon Musk topped the survey with a pay package valued at $132 billion. Rich Thomason reporting.
0: And you'll find more on these stories at townhall.com.
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0: A former president is taking legal action against the Justice Department.
4: Joe Biden is suing the Justice Department in an attempt to block the release of audio recordings and transcripts of Biden's interviews with a ghostwriter. The files were obtained by the special counsel who investigated Biden's handling of classified documents during his time as a senator and vice president. Biden's lawyers say the Justice Department plans to release the files to Congress and a conservative group, the Heritage Foundation. They say the disclosure would constitute an unwarranted invasion of Biden's privacy. Biden did the interviews at his home in 2016 and 2017 when he was vice president. Mike Hempen, Washington.
0: The former president's lawyers say in the lawsuit, quote, every American, including a sitting or former vice president, has a right to privacy in the personal conversations he has within his own home. Breaking news and analysis at townhall.com. U.S. coach Mauricio Pochettino has unveiled his 26-man World Cup roster.
5: It includes Gio Reyna and Sebastian Berhalter. Alejandro Zendejas also made the squad, while Diego Luna and Tanner Tesman were left out in the announcement Tuesday. The team's average age is nearly 27. The team opens against Paraguay on June 12th in California. I'm Geffen Coolball.
0: Now that a lawsuit settlement allows players to be paid, there's almost as much scrambling in the transfer portal as there is on the gridiron in college football and other sports. Going to take an act of Congress to keep off the field movements from overshadowing the game. Senators Ted Cruz and Maria Cantwell have crafted a bill, the Protect College Sports Act, that would regulate payments to players and limit them to just one free transfer over their careers. It would also create a so-called Lane Kiffin rule that would prohibit college coaches from leaving their teams before the season ends. You'll find more of these stories at townhall.com.
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7: 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With those words from Gramsci, I welcome you to the Time of Monsters podcast. I'm Jeet here of The Nation magazine, which is a sponsor of this podcast. We've often taken up the Iran war in the podcast, and this week I want to return to it, but with a specific focus on how it's affecting people in the region and the sort of social tensions and political tensions it's opening up within the Gulf states. There's a very good article that appeared in a new publication called North-South Notes, which I'll link to, which focuses particularly on the nation of Bahrain. And the writer, for reasons I think will come out in the course of the interview, only goes by his first name. His name is Amir, and he's a writer who focuses on the Gulf. So first of all, I want to welcome him to the podcast.
8: Thank you for having me, G. Thank you. I appreciate this.
7: Okay, so now your article is focusing on sort of political tensions that have opened up in Bahrain alongside political.

0: and sectarian lines. And I think some listeners at least might be familiar with some videos that were got very wide circulation on social media showing Iranian attacks on Bahrain and then people in the crowds cheering. And I think that raises all sorts of questions in terms of where loyalties of the population lie and some of the sort of tensions between regimes and their population. So do you want to like maybe give us sort of context of how this war is rippling through society and some of the tensions that are opening up?
1: Yeah, so first things first, many of those people who took those videos have been identified, arrested, and are being tried for things like treason. Many of them have been sentenced to 5 to 10 year prison terms. Some have been sentenced to life in prison. And a number of people, 69 people, last I checked, have been denaturalized, stripped of their citizenship, and deported by the government of Bahrain because they are being accused of being traitors to the government. This is because for a long time, the government of Bahrain, which is a monarchy, views a significant segment of its population as fifth columns and possible traitors because the monarchy is Sunni and there's a significant majority in Bahrain that is Shia. Now, the exact proportions aren't known today because of a combination of things, the absence of the modern census, deliberate naturalization program of Sunnis from the region. But for a long time, the majority Shia population was something along the lines of 70-30. Today, it's probably less because of the naturalization. But to go back to your point about the videos and the cheering, historically, a Sunni monarchy treats its Shia population with disdain at the best of times. And so when the strikes happened, the attacks on the American bases were seen as, if anything, attacks on symbols of the Bahraini government and its American protectors, its benefactors. And so there was a sense of, at the very least, relief because for once, at least, the government was feeling repercussions of its behavior.
0: Yeah, no, I mean, like everything you're indicating, suggests a society that is going through a great deal of sort of internal strife. Maybe just to sort of flesh it out, like in terms of what the sort of society is like. So, as you said, it's a monarchy, and I think that there has been sort of pressures put to democratize and to move away from an absolute monarchy to more of a constitutional monarchy. But these pressures have been resisted, right? So it is very much a sort of, the model of an absolute monarchy. Is that a fair description of the government?
1: Yes, I would say so. I mean, when Bahrain first got independence from the British in 1971, there was a small experiment with democracy. There was a national assembly and elections. There was universal male suffrage, and parties, both Islamist and left-wing, were elected into parliament with a constitution that delegated significant political power. However, in 1973, the Bahraini government proposed this law, the State Security Law, at the behest of the then head of the National Security Agency, Colonel Ian Henderson, a British officer. And the security law was vetoed by Parliament because it gave broad power to the government to detain people and without charge for a long period of time, et cetera, et cetera. And in response to the Parliament vetoing that law, the then Emir of Bahrain, before it became a monarchy, it was an emirate, basically shut down parliament and began ruling by decree. And there were, periods of unrest throughout the 70s and 80s and 90s. In the 90s, when the old Emir died, his son, the then prince, took over and proposed this national referendum that proposed all these, packages of reform. It was exactly what you said. The proposal was to bring back some semblance of a constitutional monarchy, and in return, to make it a monarchy, because at that point it was a sort of a state with an emir as a leader. And now it would be a hereditary monarchy with a constitutional amendments that give parliament some power. And the referendum passed in 2001. However, the referendum was then watered down significantly by the king. And so there was some, back and forth tension in the mid-aughts that culminated in 2011, obviously, with the Arab Spring. The Arab Spring is a loaded term because each country has sort of its own internal dynamics as to why these events happened. But no doubt there was some, encouragement and influence from seeing the events happen in Tunisia and Egypt. Interestingly enough, the date of the Arab Spring in Bahrain, February 14th, 2011, was chosen at the 10-year anniversary of the passing of the referendum to mark its failures. And the demands in 2011 were rather modest. They were basically what you said, a return to a constitutional monarchy, much like many in Europe, where the king would have some power, but that parliament would take over the majority of state function. However, there was a period of crackdown and then a period of negotiation that stalled. And facing this, the king's uncle, who was the prime minister, called in the Saudi troops under the guise of the Gulf Cooperation Council's Peninsula Shield Unit. And majority staffed by Saudis with some Emiratis, the Kuwaitis and Qataris chose not to participate. The Kuwaitis, I believe, sent a few logistical help. The Qataris and the Omanis didn't send anything at all. These troops came across the border. The one land connection between Bahrain, which is an island, and the peninsula, the King Fahd Causeway. And they cracked down hard. And since then, The absolute and absolute monarchy was very much emphasized. There was no longer any space for reform or for a constitutional, moderate constitutional monarchy. The opposition were shattered. All political parties were banned. Many leaders went into exile or were imprisoned. Hundreds were killed. And since then, the government has ruled strictly by force. And it's a combination of violence and repression on the one hand, but on the other hand, also demanding this obsequious fealty from its citizens that you see now in this current war that's revealed this tension. So the government is basically forcing people to sign pledges of allegiance publicly, where they would post the list on state media of every single family that signed the allegiance, that is these pledges of allegiance, and then, you know, sort of leaving it to people to figure out whose names are not there and sort of dot, dot, dot, why are your names not there? You know what I mean?
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0: That sort of political repression obviously like undergirds a lot of that. And I think as your article emphasizes, it's connected with those sort of larger politics of the region and its relationship with the United States, which has sort of taken over the role that the British Empire used to have, being the sort of guarantors of state power. Now, Just to sort of like, again, flesh out. So an island has like roughly 1.6 million people, like a lot of the Gulf countries. There's a substantial number of sort of guest workers, right? Like of that.
1: Yes, there's a lot of migrant workers from South Asia, Southeast Asia, and East Africa. What makes Bahrain distinct from the rest of the Gulf is the ease in which citizenship can be attained if you are of a certain demographic, by which I mean other Arabs, Sunni Arabs, and to a certain extent Pakistanis as well, because Bahrain has attempted this sort of strange demographic project, the deliberate attempt to manipulate demographics on a sectarian, explicitly sectarian lines. Mm-hmm. So unlike the rest of the Gulf where, you know, you could live there for 30, 40 years, work there, and there's no chance you'll ever get a citizenship because all the other Gulf countries sort of guard their citizenship privileges very, very fiercely. With Bahrain, for certain very explicitly sectarian reasons, the ability to attain citizenship means that you have a class of workers, migrant workers, who staff, you know, service industry, construction, things of that nature. But then you have another class of individuals who are migrants from Syria, from Lebanon, Jordan, Yemen, Palestine, and they're Sunni always, and they staff the security apparatus of Bahrain, the military and the police, which are organs that are denied to the local Shia population. They're not allowed to work in these sort of quote-unquote sensitive ministries. And so that I would say that would make Bahrain unique compared to the rest of the Gulf, where expats and migrants do exist en masse, but they're not citizens in that sense, and they don't receive the citizenship privileges.
0: Yeah, no. I mean, that does seem very distinctive. And I get it also reinforces the degree to which the sort of Sunni-Shia conflict is like undergrid sort of state policy, that there's a specific policy of trying to make the society more Sunni, right?
1: Yes.
0: Yeah. Now, in terms of the sort of geopolitics of this, my general sense is that like the sort of crushing of the Arab Spring was a crucial precondition for the Abraham Accords and for the attempt by the United States to like engineer kind of reconciliation between the Gulf states and Israel based on a line, an alliance that is anti-Iran in basis. Now, is that a sort of like a fair reading of the situation of the Gulf as a whole?
1: To an extent. I mean, on the one hand, you're right. I think the Abraham Accords was supposed to be an appetizer for the main course, which was the normalization between Saudi and Israel. Saudi was always the biggest prize for both America and Israel. If Saudi normalizes, that was the dream, the sort of white whale for a lot of American administrations and Netanyahu as well. So in that case, the Abraham Accords was trying to pave the way for that. And in many cases, October 7th, I mean, Yahya Sinwar of Hamas has mentioned the Abraham Accords as an explicit reason for October 7th to halt the spread of normalization. But what's interesting about the sort of anti-Iran axis is that leading up to the Abraham Accords and then afterwards, there were tensions between Saudi Arabia and the UAE. These were driven by multiple reasons. First of all, there was OPEC. The UAE didn't like Saudi's control over OPEC, and in particular, Saudi's interest in keeping quotas low, because Saudi needed oil to be above a certain price for its own budgetary and fiscal policies, whereas the UAE was much more flexible and was interested in pretty much dumping its oil on the market regardless of the price. The other reasons involve foreign policy. The UAE and Saudi Arabia have found themselves on opposite sides of the conflict, or at least not exactly on the same side of the conflicts. For example, in Yemen, in Sudan, Libya, and elsewhere. And to an extent, Mohammed bin Salman of Saudi Arabia sort of blames the UAE for the quagmire that Yemen turned into. He sort of, from what we understand, feels that he was dragged into the war by the Emiratis. Now, the reason I mention this is because in the context of the Abraham Accords, the Saudis sort of cooled their interest off after October 7th, and especially after China led a sort of detente between Saudi and Iran in 2024. And so while the UAE sort of doubled down on the Abraham Accords, Saudi sort of withdrew and became far more neutral in that context, which created this sort of subliminal rift in the Gulf that the governments of the Gulf explicitly deny because they're trying to present a unified front, but it's sort of bubbling under the surface. And you see it from time to time come up with certain political decisions, like the UAE's decision to exit OPEC, for example.
0: The UAE, like, to be clear, like, is most strongly aligned with the sort of U.S.-Israel policy of, like, a sort of, like, war against Iran. And, I mean, I'd like your thoughts on, like, why it's sort of taking that position. But it seems like it's also, like, a regime that feels very threatened by any sort of, like, sort of democratic change or a popular participation in politics, and is really kind of like doubling down on sort of like autocracy and this kind of imperial alliance. Is that right?
1: Yes, I would say so. I mean, it's this combination of foreign and domestic policy where dissent is not tolerated domestically whatsoever, and the censorship within the UAE is absolutely brutal. I mean, that's doubled with funding the RSF in Sudan, backing Khalifa Haftar in Libya, and these sort of foreign policy ventures where the UAE has the strategy of picking a sort of faction in a civil war, fomenting civil war even, and then picking a faction that can drive its economic and military interests in the region. It sees itself as a sort of middle power that's trying to assert its regional prerogative. And to your point about its alliance with the sort of American-Israeli imperial axis, it is the most hawkish on Iran. The UAE, surprisingly, because for a long time it was Saudi that was the most hawkish on Iran. Yeah. But the detente between Saudi and Iran from 2024 onwards, and the build-up to that, was reflected in the UAE becoming more and more hawkish, to the point that they've been pressing the Trump administration, they and the Israelis have both been pressing the Trump administration to resume the war. They really, really, really don't like the ceasefire, and they really don't like the possibility of an actual deal being made, even though the UAE was the most hit by far of all the Gulf countries during the war.
0: Yeah. So if we have like UAE as the most hawkish wing, and then as you're indicating, within the sort of like American imperial system, there are real fissures that have opened up with, you know, so Saudi Arabia as the one that was sort of cited as, you know, beginning to have doubts. Is it also fair to say like Qatar and Oman also like aren't on board with the war, at least in its most hawkish dimensions?
1: Yes. I mean, Oman always was separate from the rest. It maneuvered its own sort of semi-neutral foreign policy. Qatar, I think, has realized how badly the war is going and how ineffective American protection has been. The deal of buying all this American equipment, American military, in exchange for protection has backfired spectacularly. There's reports that Qatar is looking at a -6% contraction in its economy this year. It's the one that's suffering the most economically right now. And so both Qatar and Saudi Arabia, and to a lesser extent Kuwait, are more dovish, and they're more driven towards getting a deal, whereas the UAE and Bahrain are the most hawkish because they see Iran as a sort of, on the one hand, a sort of ideological threat, an existential threat, and their attitude is Iran has to be destroyed at all costs, and we can't tolerate the Islamic Republic as it currently exists. Whereas, and we're willing to like for the war to continue until the Iran as a state is broken. Whereas the Saudis, the Qataris, and the Kuwaitis are willing to accommodate Iran and make a deal. And that's created this fissure in the Gulf that no one is acknowledging openly, but under the surface, you can see it in the negotiations happening.
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0: So there's a kind of like a spectrum, you know, among elite actors, but then there's also tensions between elites and the general population. And I think this, like your article makes sort of clear, this tension is not just about the current war, but like larger issues of the sort of nature of society and also the Israel-Palestine question. Because the sort of, you know, ultra hawkish position of Bahrain and UAE involves an alliance with Israel and involves accepting, you know, whatever rhetorical objections they might have. In practice, it involves accepting what Israel is doing in Gaza and the West Bank and in Lebanon. So where does like the sort of public sort of stand on this, both the broader public and then if there are any sort of like sectarian divisions along that?
1: I mean, it varies from country to country. It doesn't seem that the UAE is particularly against normalization. At least its public has a very small citizen population, which is easily managed. Whereas the sort of Abraham Accords and normalization are hugely unpopular in Bahrain, Kuwait, and Qatar. Saudi is more varied as well. There's also the age gap. You know, older people tend to be much more anti-Zionist and anti-Israel than younger people, because there's a much deeper memory of the first intifada, the second intifada, and so forth. Mm-hmm. That being said, I mean, I will say in Bahrain, at least, normalization is very, very, very, very unpopular. However, the ability to influence the government is non-existent, especially after 2011 and the crushing of all the opposition parties. So there's demonstrations, there's riots within Shia villages from time to time. People get arrested, people get detained. But at the end of the day, the government is more than willing to repress its own people in Bahrain than to cede on the issue of normalization. They arrested people for vaguely criticizing the Arab world's attitude towards Israel during the genocide in Gaza. They arrested opposition leaders for vaguely intimating that the Arab world wasn't doing enough and accused them with charges as absurd as insulting the brotherly Arab countries, which is a rather like insane charge to have. And that gets you 6 months in jail. It's a very tense situation. And it's exacerbated by this war also in terms of finances, right? So, for example, since the closure of the Strait of Hormuz, in Bahrain, a lot of the groceries, a lot of the import of food comes from the King Fahd Causeway. It's been coming through Saudi Arabia by truck. But that means that instead of ships, it's coming by truck. And that has increased the prices of a lot of goods, in particular produce and meat. And right now, the government has been pretty much like tamping down on exorbitant price increases by sending out price inspectors to monitor changes in price and limit the amount that shops can increase their price. They've also removed certain value-added taxes on utilities, and the government has declared that it will supplement the salaries of private sector workers should their salaries get cut, just to make sure that the tensions can be managed. But it's sort of simmering. There's a lot of issues that can't go on forever, especially if the Strait of Hormuz continues being closed.
0: Yeah, it seems like the nation is obviously like under a lot of stress. But as you also indicated in your article, explains it in sort of greater detail, which I'll link to. I mean, the repressive nature of the regime means that it can ignore public opinion for like long periods of time. So like the sort of question like one has to have is like, on the one hand, the situation seems unsustainable, but like then like, but how long does that unsustainability last? Like,
1: I mean, that's the question, right? And it's hard to say because, you know, in my opinion, Bahrain is stuck between this rock and this hard place where, as a smaller country next to Saudi Arabia, and there's a cap on how much change can happen domestically without broader change in the region, right? Because much like 2011, I genuinely believe that any real threat to the government's power, to the monarchy's position, would precipitate a military response from Saudi Arabia. Even if the Bahrain has moved away from Saudi Arabia's orbit recently towards the Emirati orbit and this sort of simmering tension in the region, at the end of the day, the Saudis will send troops in order to maintain their influence on the Khalifas and the royal family. And that means that, you know, you're hitting a hard wall on how you can possibly affect change. Now, interestingly, the history of Bahrain shows that the repression, the level and degree of the repression changes depending on the benefactor, like Bahrain's benefactors. So as much as the British supported and upheld the Khalifas, there were periods where the British also curtailed the worst excesses of Khalifa abuse, specifically because they were more interested in stability and they saw the tensions as a threat to their position in the region. So they would limit the worst of the Khalifa excesses. Now, in the current climate, with no polity in the region willing to curtail the Bahraini government, there would be no avenue for change short of broader regional change affecting countries outside of Bahrain, which, you know, sounds very cynical, but unfortunately for me, that is the case right now.
0: Yeah, no, I mean, like, it does seem like quite grim, except I guess the larger issue what is also left with is like a lot of the sort of I think the tensions that you describe are very acute in Bahrain for, you know, the sort of demographic reasons that you indicated, but how sustainable are the other governments in the region? And it seems to be a lot of the actions of the UAE sort of indicate a regime that seems very brittle, seems very scared, and is sort of engaged in a lot of reckless actions because it sort of feels threatened all the time. Does that make sense, or is that like too either optimistic or pessimistic a take?
1: No, I mean, you're right. To a large extent, you're right in that the war has affected the UAE more than most. I mean, the UAE's promise, more than just Abu Dhabi's oil, was that if you're any type of wealthy person, you can sort of move to Abu Dhabi or Dubai and your assets would be safe. You would be safe. You would be able to live a life where you don't have to think about politics whatsoever. The war has completely upended that. I know many, many, many expats who have left the country. Dubai is pretty much empty at this point.
0: Yeah, and what you're referring to is what I think the Financial Times, in a very positive assessment, called the dream of Dubai, right? This is, yes, like, this is the sort of, you know, this kind of neoliberal utopia.
1: Yeah, I saw that piece, and it's very interesting because, you know, that dream was based on very, very brittle assumptions. It was based on certain presuppositions, which is why the UAE is also so hawkish, is because it feels as if it can only regain that safety, that sort of, or the image or the mirage of safety, if Iran is completely shattered. The effects that the attacks have had on the UAE have hardened the leadership, the government's hearts, more than anything else. And it's interesting because with the UAE's fiscal model, aside from the oil, was to present itself as this utopia. And, you know, aside from the a lot of these expats leaving, there was also a news that the FT also broke of the assets of people of Iranian origin being frozen by the Emiratis. Now, if you're something like the UAE, right, or like historically some places like Singapore or Hong Kong, the whole point of your economy was that wherever you come from, your money is safe here. Now, if geopolitical tensions lead to your assets being frozen, you're no longer appealing to people who are very wealthy or coming from unstable political backgrounds, right? Which is sort of what the economic model of Dubai underneath all of everything else is. And that's just driving people away more than anything else. And that's not even talking about the tourism, all the different factors of like trips to Dubai being canceled. The airports are still nowhere near full capacity. They're operating on 25-30% capacity, and the airports are a huge driver of economic activity too. So, and the other thing is also the expats, right? The workers, like the migrant workers, the laborers. As the economy sort of teeters, a lot of these workers will think about going home because they're probably not going to get paid sooner or later. And that's going to drive a large aspect of the UAE's economy, which is, you know, if you're middle class in Europe and you move to the UAE, you can afford servants, domestic servants from East and Southeast Asia and South Asia and East Africa. And what happens when all these people leave because the war has scared everyone off? I mean, you know, that's a very fragile economic model that you've built there.
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0: If their solution is renewed war, and if the UAE and Bahrain, you know, want, you know, like really push for renewed fighting against Iran, that threatens them as much as the Iranians, especially since I think there's very good reasons to believe that, you know, Iran has not actually used all the weapons that are at its disposal. It could actually do like quite a bit more damage than it has.
1: Well, the irony is that they're pushing for more war, but the way they're managing it, as a strictly public relations problem. So while they're hawkish and pushing the U.S. to get involved again, the domestic response has been to forbid anyone to talk about it as a war, to ban the sharing of images or videos of any strikes whatsoever, punishable by fines and jail, and to drive state media, the state press, to go on these absurd public relations campaigns where they'll send journalists to malls and say, look, everything is great here. People are eating in, these food courts and these restaurants. There's no war here. Anyone who's telling you there's a war here is lying. And I have friends of mine who, while they were there, they were not sharing any information. And then as soon as they left, they were talking about how you would be waking up 3-4 times a night because of drones or alarms about drones, how a lot of the restaurants are empty, not a lot of people are going out, and a lot of people have left.
0: Yeah, I mean, the sort of like censorship itself tells its own story. The sort of, you know, arrests that you document, the crackdown on sort of public opinion. So again, like it seems like the government, at the very least, is carrying through a policy that seems like incoherent in the sense that they're pushing for like more war, even though like the war has gone so badly that they can't even have like an honest discussion of what the costs are. So, I mean, like it seems like there's a really fundamental contradiction here, yes. Which, you know, like, as we know from history, like, war can really tear societies apart. So, I mean, what's your sense of, like, how bad things could get?
1: Very, very, very bad. I mean, a lot of these countries are also not exactly food sufficient, right? They're not growing their own food. A lot of them rely on desalination plants for water. And Iran, to a large extent, has held off on attacking a lot of the more vital infrastructure in these countries. In particular, the desalination plants, the electric facilities. I mean, I'm not saying they didn't strike them. They did strike them, but they could hit them a lot harder with a lot more resources. And this would be very, very, very bad. Iran has threatened that if its bridges are to be attacked, it would hit the King Fahd Causeway linking Bahrain to Saudi Arabia. And that would be disastrous for Bahrain, because right now that's where all the food is coming from. And if we shift from ship to truck to planes, a plane that might not even land because the airport might get attacked too, then, you know, where are vegetables coming from? Where's our meat coming from? Where's our, you know, we'd be short very quickly on food. And yet, because of its ideological sectarianism, the Bahraini government remains hawkish. It's hard for me to determine what's driving this beyond their sectarianism, because like you rightly point out, it is suicidal. And yet, here we are. It seems to me that these governments don't understand that most, if not all, wars have to come to a negotiated settlement. And they genuinely believe in some sort of total victory that, as far as I can tell, Iran has shown that it is, as of now, impossible to achieve a sort of total surrender of the country. And that's not happening. And Saudi, to a certain extent, Saudi Arabia, Qatar, and Kuwait have understood that, which is why they're much more open to negotiations and a deal versus, you know, the hawkishness of Bahrain and the UAE.
0: Yeah, it is a kind of a suicidal policy. I mean, like, assuming that, like, you know, there's not a renewed war and there is a kind of some sort of a modus vivendi deal that's worked out, where will that sort of, like, anti-Iranian sentiment or energy go? Like, will they continue to be pushing for war? It doesn't seem like they can live with the, you know, only logical solution to the current conflict, which is a negotiated settlement. So any thoughts on, like, how they would even be able to handle that?
1: I mean, it's hard to say. It really is. I mean, there's also the elephant in the room, which is how utterly unpredictable the U.S. is, right? You know, a lot of this, it goes back to how basically the current U.S. administration follows whoever was last in the room with Trump, telling him what's going on. So there's really, it's very hard to gauge this on a time frame longer than the last day or even the last hour. But on the other hand, I mean, every one of these governments is also composed of internal palace factions, and some are more amenable to some sort of settled negotiation than others. Right now in Bahrain, while the power lies in a more hawkish group, it wouldn't be entirely, same thing with the UAE. And the UAE is different because also the UAE is a combination of Emirates, right? And Dubai has been far more annoyed with this hawkishness than Abu Dhabi, which is the most powerful of the Emirates and therefore drives its foreign policy because they have the control of the state levers. But these things are often very opaque and much easier to look back on than to try and predict. But they are very fluid, and it's very easy for different people to take different parts of the state in a way that, I'm trying to explain this lightly, in a way that from the outside looking in, it might not look like much has changed. It's the same royal families, but the particular individuals and the particular groups empowering them would be different enough to a certain degree that certain policies can be adjusted. But it also depends on, you know, Saudi Arabia is a far bigger power than the rest of the Gulf combined. So it would really depend on how the Saudis react to everything, I would argue. And the UAE can, you know, hem and haul and throw its toys out of the pram. But if the Americans and the Saudis both decide that a settled negotiation is better and a deal is better, then the UAE will have to go along, because at the end of the day, what this war has also shown is that they're much more dependent on the Americans than they realize. And they don't really have as much, I mean, they have influence, but if the U.S. tomorrow was to say, we're going to make a deal, and that was the decision the U.S. wanted to follow, then the UAE has to follow that, because they don't exactly have power, real political power, over both the Americans and the Saudis.
0: Yeah, no, I think that makes a lot of sense. I would also suggest, based on your earlier analysis, that all the kind of tensions within these societies are also not going to go away. And if they don't find expression in the current conflict, they'll eventually find expression at some point in the future. But on that note, though, I would highly recommend listeners to read the article you co-wrote, which I'll link to. And I want to thank Amir for a very enlightening discussion.
1: Thank you, Jeet. I really appreciate this. Thank you.
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12: We are back for the birds, Chip, with flyaway birding. Where are you flying away to?
13: Oh, next up is Montana in June. So we have a group doing a pre-trip with us to the southern mountains of Idaho to look for crossbills, Cassia crossbills, and then we'll be in the prairies of Montana and a little bit into the foothills. So a little bit of prairie, a little bit of mountains, and lots of birds.
12: A beautiful state, and the mountains are big out there.
13: Yeah, there'll still be snow in the mountains. It's gorgeous landscape, and you know, they call it the Big Sky Country, and it is. The landscape there just goes on, and it's just, and you don't see a lot of people. That was one thing that really struck me last time I was there. You know, if you go to a place like Bozeman or Billings, plenty of people, but out in the countryside, yeah, you don't see many folks.
12: All right, flyaway birding. They have a website, they have Facebook, all that good stuff, Instagram, all that good stuff.
13: You got it. Yeah, follow us on Facebook. And we also send a newsletter out on a regular basis. So you can shoot me an email if you want to get on that list, chip@flyawaybirding.com.
12: Pretty easy stuff. So just one bird that I'm hearing in the early evening, early morning is the hermit thrush.
13: Yeah, what a song. Yeah, another one of those birds that's easier to hear than see, but such a lovely, alluring song, isn't it?
12: It is, and it's just, you know, it's perfect time of year. It's May. Things are, you know, really greening up. Could be a little damp. Could have a little rainstorm. And then you're hearing the hermit thrush, which is our state bird, if people didn't know, the Vermont state bird. I think they did it back in the 30s, maybe 40s. There was some big debate about what state bird it should be. and they settled on the hermit thrush. And I rarely see one, but occasionally on the forest floor from walking, I'll see it.
13: Yeah, yeah, they're not uncommon in Vermont, and they're all over the state. Any woodland in Vermont could have hermit thrush. As you go up higher in elevation, you encounter different species, but hermit thrush is a very widespread bird in mature woods. Their song is this fluty, ethereal song. Each phrase of the song changes in pitch. So it's just, I just love to listen to them. And, like typical thrushes, they're kind of brown and streaky, but they have this really beautiful contrasting reddish tail. Sometimes you see them on the forest floor and they'll lift their tail, then slowly lower it. So, you know, that's a great ID marker for that bird, is look for that contrasting rusty tail.
12: Yeah, because there's some other thrushes that look similar. So you've got Veery, wood thrush, what other ones?
13: Yeah, Swainson's thrush, Bicknell's thrush. Yeah, we'll have to go through them all at some point there. But they all look pretty similar to each other.
12: And they always seem, when I do see one, it seems like they're either on the probably on the forest floor and you flush them.
13: Yeah, sometimes they'll sing from a higher perch. And, you know, they could be on the edge of the woods, but sometimes, you know, you never see them in a field, but usually you see them on the edge of the woods or in the deep woods. They're definitely one of our forest birds.
12: Yeah, you bet. Well, enjoy your weekend and get out there and enjoy Vermont when it's very green. And we'll be back next week talking about more birds, and we'll do that next time. I'm Anson Tebbets.
13: I'm Chip Darmstadt.
12: For the birds.
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12: Hello again out there in Birdland. It's Hanson Tebbets along with
13: Chip Darmstadt.
12: And it's lilac season, yeah. Migration season, and we're closing in on the end of May, but some good stuff.
13: It's finishing the raking from last year season.
12: Yeah, remembering where that shovel you left when the snow flew, that's where I left that.
13: Yeah, there's so much to do this time of year, and of course we want to be out there birding all the time, right?
12: Yeah, you bet. So why don't we begin with you had an experience with a whippoorwill.
13: Yeah, Sam and I went out early one morning to look for whippoorwill in Franklin County. This is a scarce nester in Vermont. They used to be a more common bird. People who've been listening to the show for a while probably can remember the days when whippoorwill was a more frequent bird in Vermont. But they are a declining species. They're on the state threatened list. So you have to go out of your way to find your whippoorwill in Vermont these days, unless you are very lucky and live near one in one of its territories. So Sam and I went out and pre-dawn up near the Franklin County Airport, and we got there at 4:45 in the morning, and stepped out of the car and heard them immediately singing away. We think there might have been three. It's really hard. If you hear one whippoorwill singing, it's very straightforward. But as soon as there's more than one singing, it's a chaos. Mm-hmm. They're so loud, and they don't wait. You know how birds will, a song sparrow will sing, and then another song sparrow will wait until it's done, and then it will sing. And you know, mm-hmm. so they kind of take turns. Whippoorwills don't take turns when they're singing. Mm-hmm. They all sing at the same time. So there might have been just two, but I suspect there were three. We got very lucky because we happened to spot one on a little horizontal branch just above the ground on the edge of the woods. So it's, you know, hard enough to hear whippoorwill in Vermont, unless you go to special places, certain places, but really hard to get a look at one. You know, during the daytime, they're on the floor of the forest, extremely camouflaged. If you were to see one, you probably would be flushing it and just accidentally stumbling upon one. So, finding one at night may be a little easier because they're singing, and they often sing from a perch for quite a while, and then they might move perches. So we found one that was singing from a low perch and got a great look at it, and just watched and listened to it and tried to count the other whippoorwills in the distance.
12: So you did you set out your journey knowing that you might, that they were up there, so you knew there was a population of them up there?
13: Exactly. It's a known area for whippoorwill in Vermont. You know, there's some other places, Long Swamp Road in Brandon. Champlain Valley seems to be the stronghold for the species. Snake Mountain, eastern slope of Snake Mountain in Addison County, another good spot for them. So there are some places where they show up every year, and you can count on them. And then sometimes they you know, show up in migration in a random spot. I know there have been sightings even in Montpelier during migration, or at least people have heard them. So this was a mission to a spot where we had a pretty good chance of finding them.
12: And they really love insects, right?
13: Yes, they eat insects, flying insects on the wing, mostly moths, mostly big moths. And yeah, so they're one of these aerial insectivores. And we've talked about this before in the past, things like swifts, swallows, nighthawks, a lot of these birds that eat insects on the wing have declined a lot in Vermont and elsewhere throughout their range.
12: And this is one of these birds, when you hear it, you know it's a whippoorwill because it sings its name, right?
13: Exactly. Over and over and over again. Whippoorwill, whippoorwill, whippoorwill. And if you're close, you hear this little hiccup before it sings the whippoorwill part. And when they sing, it's just nonstop. They can sing for, you know, pretty much all night long. So there's, you know, the other bird that has a similar song as Chuckwill's Widow, but that's a more southern relative of the whippoorwill. It's found in basically Cape Cod and south, occasionally in coastal Maine. So Chuckwill's Widow is the southern equivalent of the whippoorwill here in Vermont.
12: All right, the whippoorwill in Vermont. All right, we got to take a short break. Anson and Chip, your weekend edition for the birds. We're going to take a break, and we'll come back with more bird chatter right after this. Stay tuned.
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17: Breaking news at Town Hall. I'm Bob Agnew in Washington. President Trump convened his cabinet today, then held a post-meeting press conference where, among other things, he took a moment to praise outgoing Director of National Intelligence, Tulsi Gabbard.
18: Tulsi's worked tirelessly to restore trust and focus on the intelligence, and with the intelligence community, they all respected her. They listened to her. She gave us leads that were pretty much, people thought they were dead, and they weren't dead. They were right there, and she was able to expose a lot of things that we used at the FBI with Cash and with Todd and with J.D. and everybody else. It was amazing.
17: Vice President J.D. Vance got a chance to expound on his efforts to go after fraud and abuse.
19: A lot of the fraud that we see is housing fraud, people claiming benefits that they're not entitled to, or again, sir, sometimes completely made-up people who exist purely to collect fraudulent money from the American taxpayer.
17: Meantime, a new housing proposal in New York City drawing criticism over government control and private property rights. Here's correspondent Willie Nelson.
20: New York City Mayor Zoran Mondani is unveiling a housing agenda that would allow the city to take control of chronically neglected properties and transfer ownership to nonprofits, land trusts, or even tenants. The proposal also expands

0: for an eventual manned moon base. On Wall Street right now, the Dow is up 203 points. 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
0: Celebration today as five of those villagers stuck in a flooded cave in central Laos for more than a week were found alive, even though some still remain missing.
2: A video posted by a Thai rescue group involved in the mission appeared to show the moment divers emerged from the water and discovered the trapped villagers. The villagers, each wearing a headlamp, were sitting on a rock surrounded by floodwater. In the footage shot by the organization Metatam Rescue, group leader Kalasin Keng Hai Bong Kar Wong, speaking to camera from inside the cave, says 4:30, we found our target. We found them, five of them. The other two, we still need to look for them. The Lao organization Rescue Volunteer for People verified that the search for the missing two will continue. Other videos show rescuers inside and outside the cave cheering, jumping around and hugging each other in joy after the discovery. I'm Charles de Ledesma.
0: You'll find breaking news and analysis at townhall.com. He may not have been a household name, but for decades he was a major behind-the-scenes figure in the media world.
3: Donald E. Newhouse has died. He was president of one of the largest family-controlled publishing companies in the country. He spent nearly a half century overseeing the 35 newspapers of Advance Publications. That's the media business started by his late father, Samuel Irving Newhouse Sr., in 1922. Donald E. Newhouse was 96 years old. Rich Thomason reporting.
0: The typical CEO compensation package rose nearly 6% last year to $17.7 million as company boards rewarded their top executives for bigger profits and higher stock prices and gave them incentives to make them stick around. Tesla CEO Elon Musk topped the survey with a pay package valued at about $132 billion. You'll find more of these stories at townhall.com. From Washington, I'm Bob Agnew.
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5: 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I'm John Wiener.
6: Later in the hour, Bill Gates was once the country's youngest billionaire and the first billionaire to come from tech. He became the most hated man in America, and then the biggest philanthropist and the world's most admired man. Then we learned of his relationship with Jeffrey Epstein. Ben Tarnoff will explain how it all happened.
7: It's been a week since Trump announced the creation of a $1.8 billion fund to compensate his allies and supporters who claim they were unfairly targeted by the Biden administration. This includes all the January 6 rioters and insurrectionists who were tried, found guilty, and later pardoned by Trump. And of course, that's only the latest of Trump's attacks on democracy. For comment, we turn to Robert Weissman. He's co-president of Public Citizen, the nonprofit group that defends democracy and resists corporate power. Rob Weissman, welcome back.
8: Hey, it's great to be with you, John.
7: How many lawsuits have you filed against Trump?
8: We're up around 40 right now.
7: 40? That's more than one a month.
8: It is more than one a month. We're trying to get up to one a week.
7: Well, let's start with a $1.7 billion fund. Trump calls it the Anti-Weaponization Fund. Somehow that has not caught on. We're all calling it the Slush Fund. Two D.C. cops who helped protect the Capitol on January 6th have gone to court to block it. Let's give them credit. Daniel Hodges of the Metropolitan Police, and Harry Dunn, a former Capitol Police officer, sued Trump.

0: Their lawsuit begins, quote, "In the most brazen act of presidential corruption this century, President Trump has created a taxpayer-funded slush fund to finance the insurrectionists and paramilitary groups that commit violence in his name." The suit continues, "The fund is illegal. No statute authorizes its creation. The settlement on which it is premised is a corrupt sham, and its design violates the Constitution and federal law," close quote. Do you think they're right about that?
1: Everything about that statement is correct, except I might edit it to say it's not just the most corrupt thing in this century. It's probably the most corrupt presidential action in all of American history.
0: I didn't know about the constitutional argument, but it turns out the 14th Amendment prohibits the use of federal money to, quote, "pay any debt or obligation incurred in aid of insurrection or rebellion against the United States." Now, the authors here were obviously thinking about the Confederate debt, but they framed it more broadly to cover events like January 6th.
1: That's 100% right. If the money is to be paid to insurrectionists, that would be unconstitutional. Trump himself is arguably an insurrectionist, in which case this conferment of a benefit on him would be unconstitutional. And if he gets any of this money, which I believe he will, if he's permitted to proceed, that would not only be a violation of the 14th Amendment, it would be a violation of the Emoluments Clause because he'd be getting a gift from the government itself.
0: And the so-called settlement, we later learned, includes a provision that the government is, quote, "forever barred and precluded from prosecuted, pursuing, or examining tax claims against Trump, his sons, the Trump Organization, and related companies," close quote. But wait a minute, the original lawsuit sought damages only because Trump's personal tax return had been leaked. So isn't this a little broad as a settlement?
1: A little broad, John. I think you're going to have to work on your vocabulary.
0: Okay.
1: Yes, it is a little broad. It is also, in its own right, illegal, at least if it's tried to be effectuated. It is illegal for the president to ask for any audit or investigation by the IRS to proceed or be terminated. And it's illegal for anyone else to do it also. So if the acting attorney general, Todd Blanche, tells people inside the IRS, stop auditing Trump, that is illegal. If people inside the IRS are told or receive a request to stop auditing or to begin auditing someone, they are required by law to report that to the Treasury Department Inspector General. And if they fail to make that report, they themselves are subject to 5 years of imprisonment.
0: 5 years of imprisonment, and who has standing to enforce this?
1: Well, there's two parts to that. I mean, the criminal law is enforced by the Justice Department, so this Justice Department obviously will not enforce it.
0: There will be another Justice Department.
1: There will be future Justice Departments, and we actually wrote to the AG and to the head of the IRS and said, you need to give a warning to your employees because they're about to be put in peril for criminal prosecution. The bigger issue is, what's the standing for anyone to block this? And you mentioned this lawsuit by the two officers. There are others that have since been filed and more that are going to come. This is obviously illegal in many ways. But the big question is, does anyone have standing, which is the legal concept for sort of the right to sue? And the Supreme Court has made standing very difficult in cases where you're basically saying, I'm a taxpayer and my money's being taken unjustly. So that's going to be the tough part of these cases.
0: That lawsuit about the slush fund is not one of yours. It's been brought by something called the Public Integrity Project. This is Russ Feingold, Zephyr Teachout, and attorney Brendan Ballou. He was a January 6th prosecutor, but he resigned from the Justice Department last year after Trump pardoned Capitol riot participants. But you do have a lawsuit about Trump's billion-dollar ballroom. Tell us about that one.
1: Yeah, we do. We've been really leading the charge on the ballroom from the moment it was announced. The lawsuit was to obtain the contract that the administration was offering donors. Just to understand, what's the deal? Like, what is the deal they're being offered? And what was interesting, and we succeeded. They didn't want to give us the document. We got it ordered, and now we've got it. And what was interesting about it is that it makes clear that they're actively seeking anonymous donations in a short contract that used the word anonymous 14 times. And what's important about that is those contributions are not anonymous to the White House. So if you're Amazon and you make a contribution anonymously to the ballroom fund. Donald Trump definitely knows about that, and so does everybody else inside the White House. It's anonymous to the public, so we don't get to know about it. So there are for sure significant anonymous donations that have come in to fund this corrupt and ridiculous ballroom. We don't know who it's come from. We have investigated who the donors who are known, focusing on the corporate donors, and there's about 24 who've been publicly revealed, and they had received $279 billion in government contracts in the previous 5 years. So they got a lot at stake, and it's fair to say their contributions to this ridiculous ballroom are not because they're hoping to get invited to the ball, at least not the dance, but because they want to get more contracts, more government favors.
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0: So there are the private donors, and then there's the $1.7 billion of taxpayers' money. The news over the weekend was that even Republicans are rebelling against the slush fund. What's your understanding of where we stand with Republican opposition to Trump on these expenditures at this point?
1: Well, it's a very interesting situation, and this may be the overreach that really cracks the Republican alliance. Anyone who's not full-on total Trump, total MAGA, understands how outrageous this is, legally and also substantively, because it plainly is intended to give money to the insurrectionists, people too who are around Donald Trump and engaged in illegality, like Rudy Giuliani and Roger Stone, and very, very likely will end up giving, I think, hundreds of millions of dollars to Trump and his family based on a preposterous original legal claim. So they all see that. But what the problem is that they may be held accountable for it. So they were about to push through a vote in Congress on a spending bill to get even more money to ICE, about $75 billion to ICE. But anyway, that was fast tracked. It was going to move forward with Republican-only votes. And this is the posture was it wouldn't be subject to filibuster because it was done through this process called reconciliation. However, in that process, Democrats are permitted to offer amendments. And they were going to offer amendments saying no money for the slush fund. And the Republicans are going to be put on record once, twice, many times. Are you for or against the slush fund? And they did not want to take that vote. So what happened was they told Trump, hey, we got to pause. So this money that was fast-tracked for the administration priority of funding ICE was delayed for we don't know how long because they're worried about the slush fund problem. And they don't have a good solution to it. They're desperately scrambling to try to figure out what it's going to be. But they're angry, the Senate Republicans are, that they're being put in this position. And they're angry, too, at Trump for supporting some insurgents against people who are Republican incumbents in the Senate. So their patience with Trump is beginning to run thin. And of course, their patience does not extend to sacrificing their seats, which many of them are worried they will if they have to take this vote.
0: Yeah, I just want to underline here. It seems to me there's a big difference between the slush fund and the billion-dollar ballroom. The billion-dollar ballroom is sort of standard corporate corruption that Republicans and some Democrats engage in. The fund to pay money to the January 6th insurrectionist is supporting a violent attack on democracy itself with taxpayer money. Or am I going too far with this?
1: No, you're not. I mean, the only thing to say about the ballroom is beyond words, stupid and corrupt. Now, the billion-dollar part of it is an effort by Republicans to just sort of bow down to Trump. He actually doesn't need that money to fund the ballroom. He has, in fact, raised this private corrupt money to fund the construction of the ballroom. What he really wanted was congressional authorization for the ballroom, because that would resolve the lawsuit that is currently blocking its construction. But you're right. I mean, by regular historic standards, that's probably an impeachable offense, but still kind of in the zone of just extreme corruption. The slush fund is something categorically different altogether. The idea that you would steal taxpayer money and pay it out to people who launched an insurrection against the government, who engaged in violence against police officers, who threatened the lives of members of Congress and even the Republican vice president of the United States. I mean, that for sure has no precedent in American history. And it's apparently, finally, a bridge too far for Republicans in Congress, or at least some of them.
0: You have something like 40 lawsuits right now against Trump. Let's talk about a couple of the most significant ones. I'm especially interested in your litigation around the Consumer Financial Protection Bureau, because it's much broader than consumers. It's about whether the president can dismantle federal agencies on his own, basically. Tell us about that one.
1: Well, we've been involved in two. The first that we filed is still ongoing, but we've handed it off to someone else to deal with. That one was originally over the closure. And while we had original success in that case, subsequently we had trouble. The theory is, look, Congress created the Consumer Financial Protection Bureau, called the CFPB, and only Congress can close it. And that's pretty straightforward, basic 11th grade civics, separation of powers. The judge, however, said the case really wasn't about closing the agency. It was really about whether the firing of all the people who worked at the agency was legal or not. And unfortunately, issues of employment for federal workers are resolved through a single federal arbitration system for which you cannot otherwise go to federal court. And the judge treated it as a mass firing case instead of an agency closure case. That's been a problem in a lot of these agency closure cases. So that one, that part of the case is still ongoing. The CFPB is still hobbling along with lots of people who are on administrative leave now a year into the term, and a few hundred who are performing some of the basic functions of the agency. Then Russ Vogt, who people will know as the director of OMB and really the mastermind of the most of what the aggressive Trump agenda is outside of the immigration space. Russ Vogt came up with a scheme to say, well, the CFPB was prohibited from asking for funding. And it's a little technical why that was, but he made the case. And of course, if they couldn't get any funding, then there wouldn't be any, the agency could still exist on paper, but it wouldn't exist in reality. So we sued separately over that case. We have succeeded so far, and we're on a path to win that case outright.
0: Among your many other cases, I was also very interested in your suit over shutting down the National Institute of Occupational Safety and Health. This is the one that enforces workplace safety, not particularly Trumpish, again, a kind of a Republican idea, but a really big one.
1: Yeah, so the agency is, the acronym is NIOSH, so it's called NIOSH. The national, it's part of the NIH, the National Institute for Occupational Safety and Health. But it does think, its primary focus, kind of conceptually, is studying workplace safety and making recommendations to protect workers from on-the-job harms. But it also has some specific responsibilities, including studying and operating programs for coal miners and for firefighters and first responders. So the Trump people probably didn't realize that when they moved to shut it down, because that means that NIOSH has a constituency that's not just people who are labor sympathetic. It has a constituency that includes West Virginia senators and people who are concerned about firefighters, which for sure crosses party lines. So we filed suit over this closure, and the lawsuit and political pressure led the administration to rehire the overwhelming majority of people they were trying to get rid of. And that's sort of the resolution of that case, even before we got a judicial ruling. So that was a success. And the lawsuit, you know, helped keep the agency alive. The political pressure in combination with the lawsuit made the administration reverse. And we still have more or less a function NIOSH.
0: And are there other cases that you regard as your most significant victories?
1: Well, we've had quite a few victories. A lot of the cases where there's victories are still, there's still ongoing litigation. One, which is kind of a small thing, but really important, because of the abuses of the first Trump administration, Congress passed a law that said the Office of Management and Budget, that's that same office that Russ Vogt runs, is required to publish something called an apportionments database, which is to show how, in fact, the government is spending appropriated funds. Because the worry was, okay, Congress appropriates the money, but are they really spending it? And are they really spending it the way Congress intended? And the answer is no. But the answer is no in this second term, way beyond anything that we saw in the first term. So Russ Vogt didn't want people to have that information at all. He simply refused to publish the database. We've sued, and the database is now up, and it's now possible to track how they're misspending and not spending money. It's worth highlighting that we have a case also challenging Donald Trump's proposed construction of a massive arch right across the water from Washington, D.C., blocking the vista from Arlington National Cemetery to the Lincoln Memorial. So it turns out in the construction of Arlington National Cemetery, that vista was intended to sort of honor the dead. It turns out that it's not permissible to build memorials in the Washington, D.C. area without congressional authorization, which, of course, Trump does not have. So we've sued over that, and so far that's been slowed, although they're now saying they're going to try and move forward, which means our case is going to speed up. So we have these 40 cases, roughly. And, of course, when we're defending people who lost their jobs, we have a constituency that is super passionate, so much at stake, and it's so deeply felt. But leaving those cases aside, there is nothing we have done that has generated the outpouring of concern and support so much as this Arch case. Veterans, especially Vietnam vets, really care about this issue. They really take offense to what Trump is trying to construct. You know, we're very hopeful that we're going to be able to prevail. The law, as in so many of these cases, is really clear, but even still, you never know once you get into the court system.
0: Although you've sued Trump 40 times in his second term, I noticed that in your mailings, you do not say the courts will save us. You kind of say the opposite. Public Citizen urges everybody to take to the streets to protest, especially your big part of the No Kings coalition led by Indivisible. What exactly do you see as the relationship between people taking to the streets and Public Citizen going to court?
1: Well, I think taking on an authoritarian regime like this means doing everything we possibly can, especially in the early days of the administration when they were moving as such a whirlwind. And then Elon Musk came in with Doge and just started wiping out agencies and firing people. You know, it was felt most deeply here in Washington, D.C., but across the country, this sense of fear and hopelessness and unknowing what could be done. And in that time, filing lawsuits wasn't important just to stop the illegal actions. It was to show fight because people just felt scared and isolated. And they weren't seeing fight from the political opposition. That's an important component of the story. So the lawsuits, besides the merits of them, really help show fight. But they only do so much. And of course, the laws can be circumvented, and we have a hostile Supreme Court that goes out of its way when cases get there to make rulings that advance the interests of the Trump administration. So there's no way that we can say, well, the lawsuits are going to be enough. I don't think there's one thing, but if there is one thing, the only one thing that ultimately defeats authoritarianism is uprising of the people. So I think in the sense that the interconnection, besides just saying all of the above, is that the lawsuits have helped inspire hope and shown the pathway to fighting. And I think helped encourage people to go out on the streets, which we've been doing, you know, in record numbers in the course of this last year. That's going to continue. And now, as of course, we start to near the midterms, I think the emphasis is really going to be on making sure that everybody is registered, making sure everybody early votes, making sure everybody feels safe to vote, making sure the votes are counted, and blocking any efforts, election sabotage, which is an acute problem unlike any we've ever had in American history. But we're going to be able to succeed in that, I think, because of all that's come before, because of those mobilizations have got people finding their courage and finding their way forward and feeling the power of coming together. You know, we've seen the success, the tragedy, but the success too in Minnesota. And I think that's going to power us as we get through the rest of this year and the last two final years of this wretched administration.
0: Rob Weissman, he's co-president of the group Public Citizen. Rob, thanks for all your work and thanks for talking with us today.
1: It's always great to be with you. 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
7: With SRN News, I'm Bob Agnew in Washington. President Trump convened a meeting of his cabinet today and then held a press conference shortly thereafter in which he spoke about a number of topics, also taking special time to praise Tulsi Gabbard. She departs her role as a director of national intelligence to care for her ailing husband. He's suffering from a rare form of bone cancer. He says that under her tenure, the department gained a lot of new knowledge and tactics that have helped other departments like the FBI. New housing proposals in New York City drawing some criticism. The government there wants to control private property as New York City Mayor Zohran Mamdani is unveiling an agenda that would allow the city to take control of chronically neglected properties and transfer ownership to nonprofits, land trusts, or even the tenants who live in them. It's been an up and down day on Wall Street for the major indexes. Now they're all back into positive territory. The Dow up 195 points right now. This is SRN News.
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0: Now it's time to talk about Bill Gates. He was once the country's youngest billionaire. He was 31. And he was the first billionaire to come from tech. He became the most hated man in America, then the biggest philanthropist and the world's most admired man, and then we learned of his relationship with Jeffrey Epstein. For that whole story, we turn to Ben Tynoff. His latest book is called Muskism, A Guide for the Perplexed. Wonderful title. His writing has appeared in The Nation, also The Atlantic, The New York Times, The Guardian, Jacobin, and The New York Review, where he wrote about Bill Gates. Ben Tynoff, welcome to the program.
11: Hey, John. Thanks so much for having me.
0: When Gates co-founded Microsoft in 1975, he was only 20 years old. You say he was a new kind of capitalist overlord that has since become excruciatingly familiar. And you call him the nerd bully. You say these are men who spent their formative years getting stuffed into lockers at school. And they were now determined to get revenge. Tell us about young man Gates.
11: Well, there is a kind of psychological, temperamental, personal aspect to this, which is, you know, the one that I think we're all, frankly, quite sick of hearing about at this point, which is the nerd who gets stuffed into lockers and then find themselves greatly rich and powerful and decide to get their revenge on the world. But there's also, you know, a kind of material political economic underpinning to this, which is that Gates in the 1970s becomes a software entrepreneur, which at this stage of our history is quite commonplace, but was actually a new category. That software, commercial software being sold independently of hardware, was a new thing in the 1970s. And Gates is really the one who innovates the most lucrative business model around that new sector.
0: And what kind of boss was Bill Gates at Microsoft?
11: Not a great one. This is kind of legendary. He's hectoring, micromanaging, dictatorial. He famously keeps track of the license plates of his employees so he can know when they're arriving and departing in the company parking lot. Not the kind of person you'd probably want to work for.
0: Yeah, you call him arrogant, disdainful, indignant, angry, snide, condescending, petulant, contemptuous, truculent, evasive, hyper-aggressive, despotic, and bullying.
11: Yes, although in fairness, that's a quote from the book under review, which is by the journalist Anuprita Das, and it's called Billionaire Nerd, Savior, King. And it's a new book about Bill Gates.
0: So you say the Justice Department sued Microsoft for antitrust violations. That was 1998. You watched a video of Gates' deposition from the trial. Is that right?
11: Well, you can see it on YouTube, actually, if you can endure it. And this is a, you know, relatively young Gates. I mean, it's the 1990s, but he's not terribly old at that point, acting quite imperiously, evasively under questioning, you know, as part of the process of discovery for the antitrust suit. The videos are played in court, and the judge finds them so ridiculous that he actually laughs out loud. So this contributed to, you know, his declining reputation. Gates, you know, initially is kind of lauded as this boy genius, but certainly by the 1990s, there's a darker turn. There's a famous scene in the South Park movie that I recall at the opening of my piece where Gates is actually executed by a U.S. general during the invasion of Canada, which is a major plot point of the South Park movie, if anyone remembers, because Windows crashes during this critical moment in the military campaign and Gates is killed. And I was sitting in the theater as a young man and everyone starts cheering. So, you know, Gates, if those of us who can recall the late 1990s, was pretty widely vilified by that point.
0: And this is all before what we now call Silicon Valley. Gates and Microsoft were in Seattle. Silicon Valley was kind of the next generation, guys who set out to defy Bill Gates. You call him the father they rebelled against. Tell us about their rebellion.
11: Well, in the 1990s, Silicon Valley is an important aspect of the U.S. tech sector, but it does not yet have supremacy over the American or indeed the global tech landscape. It's better understood as one of a number of competing regions. And in fact, the Pacific Northwest, and Microsoft in particular, is the leader. You know, Microsoft is the tech giant at the time. It has a quite openly adversarial relationship with Silicon Valley. It's constantly trying to poach its talent. It's trying to exterminate its companies. The major war in the 1990s is between Microsoft and Netscape, which produces the most popular web browser of the time, Netscape Navigator, and is in fact annihilated by Microsoft's Internet Explorer because they bundle their web browser with their operating system, which manages to really crush Netscape, which is based in Silicon Valley. So it is, you know, quite unironically, a story of David and Goliath, you know, underdog versus overdog. But Silicon Valley, though it tried to distinguish itself as the non-evil counterpart to, you know, the evil empire up north. You know, this is kind of the origin of that style of Silicon Valley progressivism in contrast to kind of the corporate greed associated with Gates. In fact, they learned quite a lot from Gates, that kind of monopolizing ruthlessness will be absorbed by Silicon Valley. And in particular, as it emerges from the wreckage of the dot-com crash and becomes the leading sector of not just the U.S. technology industry, but the U.S. economy as a whole, it embraces the playbook that Gates pioneered at Microsoft.
0: And of course, a lot of what Silicon Valley does has to do with the internet, and Gates' whole world was created before the internet. A lot of people say Gates did not see the internet coming until it was too late. Is that really true?
11: The business models that are being innovated by Silicon Valley dot-com firms in the 1990s, the promise of which is fulfilled by the platforms that arise in the 2000s, that's not a business model that Microsoft ever really figures out. I mean, this is the kind of surveillance capitalism business model, as Shoshana Zuboff calls it, where you're amassing data about your users and then monetizing that data in a variety of ways, above all through the sale of targeted advertising. That's ultimately the business model that makes the internet such an economic powerhouse, but it involves giving things away for free, right? You're giving away services for free in exchange for the opportunity to manufacture data about your users. And giving something away for free was something that Gates never, ever wanted to do. It just cut deeply against his instincts.
0: Yeah, what we're talking about here is Google. You call it a self-consciously anti-Microsoft company because of this emphasis on free services. And what was it that Google discovered how to do to make money, even though they were selling their services for free, something that was anathema to Bill Gates?
11: The notion that you could, through giving services away for free, acquire a large and devoted and active user base whose activity on your platform could generate data that in turn could be converted into cash in all sorts of different ways. But in the case of Google and other in the same suit like Facebook, advertising, that would be the model. And it works. I mean, it still works miraculously so, tremendously so. But Gates, you know, the thing you have to remember about Gates is that he comes out of a milieu in the 1970s in which his primary antagonists are countercultural computer hobbyists who are giving software that they've developed for one another on an amateur basis for free, circulating it within, you know, Homebrew Computer Club and settings like that. And to create Microsoft as a commercial software company, he has to take a strong stand against those folks. He, in fact, even denounces them for pirating Microsoft software. So he's very antagonistic to the idea of free services, free software. But in fact, that will be the foundation.
0: Eventually, Congress, this is in the early 80s, and then the courts established that, as you say, computer programs were intellectual property. You say they were defined by Congress and the courts as literary works that could be copyrighted, which makes software what you call a genre of literature. I hadn't quite thought about that before. Of course, it was different from novels and short stories in one big way,
11: Yeah, and that's obviously a bit of a cheeky license on my part. But, you know, it's funny to think about Microsoft in the same frame. They're making that case morally that software is a creative act, that it deserves the protections of intellectual property. Of course, there's a big difference between Mobile and Microsoft. I mean, one of many, which is that when you create a piece of software like Windows or Word, it's very cheap to reproduce it infinitely and to sell it to people all over the world. And then with the advent of networking, to transmit it virtually instantaneously. So what Gates finds is that when you take the easy reproducibility of digital information and you fuse it with intellectual property protections, you've essentially created an infinite money machine.
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0: Meanwhile, Gates has become this immensely unpopular figure, booed at the South Park screenings. And eventually he kind of leaves the competition and becomes a philanthropist, where once again he's competing to be the biggest and the best philanthropist in history. Would you say he came pretty close?
11: It's a remarkable public relations makeover. I mean, in 2000, Gates formally steps down as Microsoft CEO and devotes himself full time to his charitable work through the Gates Foundation. And, you know, 15 years later, he's the most admired man in the world. So he does engineer a real turnaround in his reputational fortunes. And it's certainly partly deserved. I mean, there's quite a lot of debate on this question, but the Gates Foundation does almost certainly save millions of lives around the world.
0: It has given away how much? Over $100 billion since its inception, $8 billion in 2024 alone. It operates in 140 countries, employs more than 2,000 people, but nevertheless, it's become the target of a lot of criticism. What are the most important criticisms of the way Gates runs his foundation?
11: Well, it's a very hands-on approach. You know, I think Mackenzie Bezos has this thing where she just gives an organization a ton of money and walks away. Gates Foundation is sort of the opposite. If they come in, they want a lot of access. They want a lot of oversight. And it really continues to the present day, call the shots in global health policy space. It's enormously influential. So one obvious criticism is that why should one unelected billionaire be basically running global health policy for the entire world, that smacks a kind of neo-colonial arrangement. There are also more specific criticisms. You know, for instance, his response during the COVID pandemic prompted a lot of criticism because the foundation helped convince Oxford University to sell the vaccine it had developed which it had received funding for from the British government, rather than sharing the science with developing countries for free. So it has, you know, made a number of moves that have prompted criticism, but I think in general, you can see why a philanthropic venture of this scale and this ambition that's being controlled by a single man in Seattle might rub some people the wrong way.
0: Especially one that is committed to preserving corporate power as it's currently structured in the world.
11: Yeah, I mean, the Gates Foundation is the leading exemplar of what some people call philanthrocapitalism, which is, you know, this effort to apply the methods of free enterprise to the problem of poverty. And there are perhaps those of us on the left that may be raising questions about the how well the means and ends there are being matched. But, you know, in more concrete terms, it does generally incline towards preserving existing disparities of wealth, existing concentrations of corporate power, but hoping to, you know, alleviate the most extreme forms of human suffering within that frame.
0: Now we get to the last chapter, or at least the most current chapter of the Bill Gates story. It's the one titled Epstein Ties. Tell us about Bill Gates' ties to Jeffrey Epstein, how we learned about them, and what the biggest news was.
11: Well, we keep learning about more because there are more tranches of Epstein files that emerge in the course of writing this piece. There was like another Epstein drop that I had to account for. It's not the part of the process that I enjoy the most, but you know, Gates and Epstein knew each other. They met multiple times over the course of the 2010s. Apparently, the entry point was that Epstein had pitched Gates on setting up what's known as a donor-advised fund for the Gates Foundation. Essentially, it would have made it easier for billionaires to contribute money to the foundation. Of course, Epstein himself would take a cut, so he was, you know, in it for self-interested reasons. But Gates spent time with Epstein in New York, Florida, on the private jet. There's also more recently the revelation that Epstein acted as a kind of handler for this Russian bridge player who Gates had an affair with. There may, in fact, be more information that comes out, but this actually had a pretty big impact on Gates when the revelations started to materialize in the press. They contributed to the breakup of his marriage and certainly destabilized things at the foundation.
0: You want to tell us about the revelations about the antibiotics?
11: Oh, gosh, man, you like to get into the dirty details, huh? Yeah. So this is something that reconstructing this is actually weirdly complex. So there are these draft emails. I hope no one listening has actually suffered through going and looking at this. But there are these draft emails that Epstein wrote to himself that appear to be styled as resignation letters written to Gates from this guy, Boris Nikolic, who is a science advisor for Gates. And these draft emails claim that Nikolic facilitated trysts for Gates and that he helped Gates get drugs in order to deal with sexually transmitted diseases. And in particular, that Gates had asked for antibiotics to secretly give to his wife, Melinda, to presumably inoculate her against those sexually transmitted diseases. I can't believe I had to say all those sentences out loud.
0: Well, we thank you. We thank you for your willingness to participate here. And then finally, we get to Donald Trump. You'd think that no one would understand better than Bill Gates how truly terrible it was for Trump to shut down USAID. What kind of relationship does Bill Gates have with Donald Trump?
11: Yeah, so Gates was, you know, voiced criticism of that decision, was critical of Musk. But Gates has also been keen to demonstrate his, let's say, openness to working with Trump, perhaps even his willingness to bend the knee to Trump. There's a private dinner that they had, I guess not particularly private because we know about it, in January 2025, so shortly after Trump took office for the second time. And then there was another moment that a number of people from the tech industry got together at the White House in September, and Gates, sitting at a table with a number of other Silicon Valley luminaries, was praising Trump for his incredible leadership, you know, the kind of platitudes that one often hears in the mouth of business leaders who are attempting to ingratiate themselves with the president.
0: Yeah, incredible leadership is a direct quote of how Gates described Trump at this dinner for Trump. And this is, of course, what Trump requires, but it does qualify for what you call bending the knee.
11: I don't know what's going on inside of Gates's head. I mean, presumably he thinks he's playing real politic, that if he wants to avoid becoming a target, particularly his foundation becoming a target for the administration and continue the work that they want to do around the world, that he has to move strategically in this new environment and do whatever it takes. I think it's probably the same calculus that a lot of other figures across industry are making. I think, you know, given Gates's own nominal commitments to a number of issues through his foundation, it's particularly grotesque. I think it's not something that will age very well, but I'm sure he has his own rationalizations for it.
0: So where do you end up with Bill Gates? You spent, I don't know, months thinking about him. Where does he get the credit? Where does he get the blame?
11: I think it's interesting to think about Gates as a shadow father figure for Silicon Valley. It's not exactly how he's remembered because, again, he is often thought about as the kind of malevolent rival of Silicon Valley whose overthrow makes it possible for that particular region to attain its present level of supremacy. And in particular, a lot of emphasis has been laid on the cultural differences. You know, Microsoft, the vibe is just very different than at Google. You know, Google, it's all primary colors and beanbags and don't be evil. Microsoft is the Death Star. I mean, that's the kind of stuff that as a kid who was really into computers in the 1990s, I grew up just believing. You know, I kind of absorbed that common sense. But actually from the benefit of a few decades hindsight, we can see that actually there are some deeper affinities, and particularly as companies like Google have developed into their own Death Stars, they actually look more like siblings than enemies.
0: Ben Tarnoff, you wrote about Bill Gates for the New York Review. Ben, this was great. Thanks for talking with us today.
11: Thanks, John.
0: 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Renee Reynolds is our associate producer. Alan Minsky is our producer. Ricky D'Ambrose is executive producer. Bhaskar Sunkara is president of The Nation. Katrina Vandenhoevel is editor and publisher of The Nation. 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I'm John Wiener. 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
1: In Southern California, officials have lifted all the evacuation orders for residents near a damaged chemical tank that could have turned into a major catastrophe, but thankfully that was averted. We get the details from correspondent Julie Walker.
2: The all clear for residents in and around Garden Grove in Southern California after the risk of a catastrophic explosion or leak from a chemical tank is over. A crack in the top allowing pressure to escape. Orange County Fire Authority Interim Chief T.J. McGovern.
3: After an extensive operation, we're happy to report that all evacuation orders have been lifted.
2: Residents forced to evacuate after the 7,000-gallon tank with methyl methacrylate used to make airplane parts overheated Thursday. Chris Myers with the EPA says they've been monitoring air quality.
4: All air monitoring instruments have been operating 24 hours a day, and there have been no exceedances detected.
2: I'm Julie Walker.
1: You'll find breaking news and analysis at townhall.com. For now, federal judges have blocked Alabama's plan to use new congressional districts.
5: A federal court's preliminary injunction blocks Alabama, at least for now, from using a new congressional map in the August 11th special primary. The map could help Republicans win an additional U.S. House seat in the midterm elections. The court's ruling requires Alabama to continue using the same court-ordered districts used during the 2024 congressional elections. Lawyers representing black voters in the case had sought the preliminary injunction. They argue the same panel in 2023 had already ruled the state map intentionally discriminated against black voters. The state could appeal the ruling to the U.S. Supreme Court. I'm Marcela Sanchez.
1: And that ruling is a setback for Republicans wanting to use the map for the November midterm election, something that would have given the GOP a better chance to pick up an extra seat. More on these stories at townhall.com.
6: Good afternoon. It's 4:05 from WDEV. I'm Bob Welch. Good afternoon to you. We have 73 degrees under mostly sunny skies. We're going down to an overnight low temperature around 50 under partly cloudy. And the Red Sox are hosting Atlanta tonight. We will take you to Fenway at 5:45. The full forecast coming up in about 10 minutes and sports 5 minutes after that. 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Brooklyn Street, Morrisville, and at Pete'sEquipmentVT.com. The Harwood Unified Union School District's going to start relocating its central office staff to the Harwood campus on Monday. This move comes as part of the approved $51.9 million budget for the 2026-27 school year. It includes a 5.44% increase from the previous year and three full-time job cuts, including the departing human resources director. The Times Argus reports the decision to move follows the termination of a lease on rented office space. It's expected to save the district around $50,000 a year. The relocation process will occur over 2 weeks, with staff working remotely before settling into various spaces at the Harwood facility. A New Hampshire woman's been indicted on federal charges related to an alleged kidnapping conspiracy. Nicole Pellardy from Claremont is charged with conspiracy to commit kidnapping and is already in custody in Vermont on related state charges. Two more people, 30-year-old DeMarcus Bonner, 27-year-old Tyron Harris, were also indicted and have been in custody after their arrests. Prosecutors allege the group is accused of kidnapping a woman in Claremont, transporting her to Springfield, Vermont, where they reportedly tortured and assaulted her while demanding money. The National Transportation Safety Board started their investigation today of a plane crash at Saratoga County Airport yesterday afternoon. One person was seriously injured when the single-engine Piper PA-25 aircraft caught fire around 1:45 yesterday afternoon due to leaking fuel. The NTSB is asking anyone with footage of the crash to reach out to them. The emergency response to the crash led to a vehicle collision at a nearby intersection, injuring both drivers, who were treated for non-life-threatening injuries. As UVM students vacate their residence,

0: Says Burlington's side streets are once again becoming cluttered with discarded furniture, clothing, and household items. Happens every year. Channel 3 reports streets like Buell are lined with couches, carpets, and kitchenware, often attracting students looking for free stuff. While some view this as an opportunity for unique finds, such as camping chairs and cookware, it poses a challenge for waste haulers. Like Kevin LaValle from Myers Container Service, he says some areas have as much as 6 yards of refuse. City officials warn illegal dumping carries fines of up to $500. Police say a deer that broke into a Lebanon school this morning has been safely removed back in the woods, according to police. Lebanon police say just after 10, a deer broke through the glass window of a door at the Mount Lebanon Elementary School. They say school staff acted quickly to ensure the safety of students while the animal moved through part of the building, working with New Hampshire Fish and Game staff, where they were able to confine the deer to one room, remove it from the building, and release it back into the wild. And video from Trois-Rivières, Quebec from last week shows footage of a moose getting into somebody's home, running through the living room, then getting into the kitchen and causing a mess. They were eventually relocated. That story courtesy of Radio Canada. 409 at WDEV. We will be back with a look at your drive in a minute.
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0: On Orange Cone Patrol we go, and there's plenty of them, especially in the immediate Burlington area where you got... I would just avoid Routes 2 and 7 between the Winooski Traffic Circle and to beyond where the box stores are. There's only one box store, really, in Colchester. It's a membership box store. I'll just, if I could, I would avoid that area because it just, it looks like it's a mess. You've got the diverging diamond work that's still going, and of course it's, it's not as hot as it was yesterday, but it looks like you're just going to be slowed up there. Also, a snarl is Route 2A coming into Essex Junction from the south, along with Route 15 coming into Essex Junction from the north and east into that. And Shelburne Road is up to its usual antics of heavy and slow northbound coming up towards 189. 189 itself, not much of a problem. The congestion has certainly been worse on Route 2A through Williston, so we won't mention that again. And Route 116 coming north into the intersection with Kennedy Drive has modest congestion. It has been worse. Kennedy Drive into Route 2 is slow going up to that stoplight, and coming at it from the north on the Airport Drive, some people perhaps wanting to avoid what they might be witnessing at the Winooski Traffic Circle, and so they're coming down on the Airport Drive instead of using Interstate 89. Maybe that's it. Looking at the rest of the picture here, we see no issues going on in Montpelier and Barrie for the moment. And Lake Champlain ferries running on are close to schedule, and no issues going on the New York side of our listening area. We don't want to neglect you. We will check it again for you in the next half hour here on WDEV's Afternoon News Service. It's 412. Ugandan authorities have ordered the closure of the border with Congo amid a surge in Ebola cases. The decision was made by a local Ebola task force. This comes after a rise in Ugandan health workers exposed to Ebola by Congolese patients who crossed the border before the outbreak was declared May 15th. Uganda has reported seven cases of Ebola, including a 59-year-old man who died on May the 14th. Meanwhile, the number of suspected Ebola cases in eastern Congo is nearing 1,000, with at least 220 suspected deaths. President Trump's asserting that Iran's negotiating on fumes, his words, and insisting November's midterm elections won't make him rush to a deal to end the nearly three-month-old conflict that's spurred unease across the global economy. Speaking at the start of a cabinet meeting today, Trump expressed confidence that an agreement is near. Over the weekend, he even declared that his administration in Tehran had, quote, largely negotiated a settlement, but the talks were still in flux. President's looking for a settlement that will reopen the Strait of Hormuz and provide him a credible argument that Iran's nuclear capability has been diminished enough to declare victory, winding down a conflict that's been politically unpopular for Republicans. The Israeli military's told residents across southern Lebanon to leave as it expands its operations there. The statement says the military will, quote, work with extreme force against Lebanon's militant Hezbollah group. The warning today is the first since the ceasefire went into effect April 17th and came amid a rising escalation in the Israel-Hezbollah war, with Israeli troops crossing the Litani River and edging closer to the southern city of Nabatea. The escalation comes 2 days before Lebanese and Lebanese military officials were scheduled to meet at the Pentagon to discuss, among things, strengthening the ceasefire agreement. Britain's cyber spying chief has warned that artificial intelligence is becoming an unstoppable force, weaponized by just below traditional warfare levels. The United Kingdom's government communications headquarters director, Anne Keast Butler, said in a speech today that the UK and its allies are, quote, in a space between peace and war. Keast Butler highlighted the threat from Russia by saying Moscow is targeting crucial infrastructure and democratic processes in the West. We'll take a look at the weather outside in a minute here on WDEV.
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0: Right now, 73 degrees outside of our Radio Vermont studios. Forecast for tonight, calling on partly cloudy with a low around 50. Partly sunny tomorrow with afternoon showers, highs near 65. Northwest wind 5 to 10, gusting as high as 20 miles an hour tomorrow. Mostly cloudy tomorrow night with scattered early evening showers, low around 45. Increasing clouds with a chance of showers ever increasing as the afternoon turns into evening Friday. With a high near 60, it will be all-out rain by Friday night, low around 45. For Saturday, partly sunny after early morning rain passes. High near 60, high near 70. For Sunday, under mostly sunny skies with a chance for afternoon showers. Pretty much the same story for Monday of next week, with a high near 70. 69 in Morrisville, 66 in Island Pond. Island Pond, you get cloudy right now, but the only place on, well, White River Junction is cloudy, 77. Montreal, cloudy, 72. Everybody else is a mix of sun and clouds. Barrie, 71. Burlington, 72. Plattsburgh, 72. Middlebury, 75. Ticonderoga, 74. With Saranac Lake, cloudy in 69. Boston, well, whole different story entirely. Just a couple of hours to the south and 10 degrees warmer. About 10 degrees warmer. Boston Logan Airport reporting cloudy in 84. Albany sunny at 82. Westchester County, New York, just to the north and east of New York City. That is 82 degrees there, big number. And it is cloudy. Our WDEV News Watch continues. Authorities say a second person has died from injuries suffered when a chemical tank ruptured at a Washington State paper mill, raising the presumed death toll to 11. Authorities said Tuesday that one person had already been confirmed killed in a blast. Crews were expected to resume searching today for nine people who are still missing and presumed killed in yesterday's tank failure at Nippon Dynawave Packaging Company, that's in Longview, along the Columbia River, bordering, that's along the state line with Oregon. It's about 40,000 people, that community. The tank rupture released a corrosive chemical mix dubbed white liquor, which is used in the paper-making process. Authorities say the tank failure doesn't pose a threat to the community, though. Alabama's asking the Supreme Court to allow it to use a congressional map favoring Republicans in this year's elections. Despite a lower court's ruling, the map intentionally discriminates against black people. State filed an emergency appeal with the justices today, a day after a three-judge court blocked a map with a black majority in just one of Alabama's seven congressional districts. The judges ordered Alabama to use a court-ordered map with two districts with large black populations. The appeal is the latest development following last month's Supreme Court ruling weakening the Voting Rights Act and a part of a broader push by President Trump to try to preserve Republican slim House majority. A federal judge has allowed a teenager charged with sexually assaulting and killing his 18-year-old stepsister, a Carnival cruise ship, to remain free for now. The judge is considering arguments following today's hearing in Miami. Timothy Hudson, initially charged as a juvenile, was allowed to live with an uncle and be electronically monitored. After the case moved to adult court, prosecutors wanted the 16-year-old in custody. The judge ended today's hearing without a final decision, saying he wants to talk to the U.S. Marshals Service about detaining Hudson closer to his family. Hudson has pleaded not guilty to first-degree murder and aggravated sexual abuse. 4:20 in our WDEV afternoon news service, and we will have a look at sports right now. Red Sox hosting Atlanta tonight, 5:45. We take it to Fenway here in WDEV. Carolina leads the Canadiens 2-1 going into tonight's game 4 of the East Final of the Stanley Cup playoffs. Games in Montreal and a puck drops at 8. The NBA is taking a nap tonight because the Knicks have advanced to the NBA Finals and Game 6 of the Western Conference Final between Oklahoma City and San Antonio isn't until tomorrow. OKC leads that series 3-2. To Paris, Novak Djokovic pushed by 74th-ranked Valentin Royer for more than 3.5 hours before he reached the third round of the French Open with a 6-3, 6-2, 6-7, 6-3 victory. For the fourth straight day of this year's tournament, the temperature rose beyond 90. This year's Australian Open winner, Elena Rybakina, was beaten by Ukrainian opponent Yulia Starobrzeska. Also advancing were Ukrainians Alina Svitolina and Marta Kostyuk, who are coming off trophies at the Madrid Open and Italian Open. Travis Kelce is a 3-time Super Bowl champion, 4-time All-Pro, and fiancé of music superstar Taylor Swift. Today, he added minority investor in the Cleveland Guardians to his resume. The Guardians announced before their game against the Washington Nationals that the Kansas City Chiefs tight end has purchased a minority share in the franchise. The Cleveland Heights native bought a small share of David Blitzer's 35% stake. Blitzer can become the controlling owner after the 2027 season, or it can wait to exercise that option later. Argentine police have arrested two Chilean citizens suspected of being part of a transnational crime gang that targeted the homes of NFL and NBA stars and other elite athletes. Argentine federal police confirmed the arrests took place at the Retiro bus station in Buenos Aires. The gang allegedly robbed the homes of prominent athletes, including NFL stars Patrick Mahomes and Travis Kelce and former tennis player Juan Martin Del Potro. The FBI says these organized crime rings use social media to track athletes' movements. The detainees are awaiting extradition proceedings requested by the U.S. And that is our look at the world of sports. It's 4:23.
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0: $4.25 money news, and the S&P 500 lifted up by AppLovin Corporation, which rose 10%. MGM Resorts rose 9%. United Airlines rising 6% today, along with Norwegian Cruise Lines and General Motors. As far as the top market movers and the bottom, Boston Scientific down 12% today. Qualcomm down 6%. 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Baker Hughes Company and Rollins Inc. both down 5.2%. The S&P 500 as a whole up 1.24 points today to close at 75.20. The NASDAQ up just slightly, 18 points to 26,624. The Dow Jones Industrial Average up 182 points to 50,644. Among the market movers on the Dow, Procter & Gamble up 3%, along with Amazon up 2.5%, and Boeing up 2.5%, and Home Depot and Nike up in fourth and fifth place as far as the top market movers. J.P. Morgan Chase down 2%. Travelers Insurance Companies down 1.6% today. Chevron Corporation down 1.2%. NVIDIA Corporation, they're the chip maker that people seem to be talking all about. Well, it's down 1% today at the close. And Salesforce, going by the stock ticker symbol CRM, as in client resource management, the databases. They're down just under 1% today, but they were in the bottom five of market movers on the Dow today. Oil prices fell today. Bath & Body Works and Abercrombie & Fitch both rallied after becoming the latest companies to deliver stronger profit reports for the start of 2026 than analysts had expected. That's even though U.S. consumers have been getting more discouraged about inflation. Stocks of oil and gas companies falling after the price of Brent crude dropped more than 5%. Treasury yields eased. U.S. military contractors will need at least 3 years to replenish stockpiles of three key weapon systems used in the Iran war. That's according to the Center for Strategic and International Studies. The findings released today by the Washington think tank add to concerns American forces would have limited firepower in any future conflict with China. Prime Minister Mark Carney said today Canada plans to buy early warning radar planes from Sweden's Saab and Canada's Bombardier. The decision moves away from two American options. Carney said the Saab planes, built on Bombardier's Global 6500 aircraft, will support domestic production and contain 20% U.S. content. Canada is in the market for six radar aircraft. Carney emphasized diversifying military spending away from the U.S. The Saab planes provide situational awareness for hundreds of miles and can direct fighter jets. NATO's also considering the Saab option. The Canadian government is reviewing the planned purchase of U.S. F-35 fighter jets. And the typical CEO compensation package rose nearly 6% last year to $17.7 million as company boards reward their top executives for bigger profits and higher stock prices and gave them incentives to stick around and make even more money for shareholders in the years ahead.
6: 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These plans usually come with lower monthly premiums, but a higher out-of-pocket cost before insurance coverage really kicks in. 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That's why HSAs are often described as offering a triple tax advantage. 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Still, a high-deductible plan is not a right fit for everyone. Families with ongoing medical needs may face significant upfront costs, so it's important to compare total expenses, not just monthly premiums. 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
8: My name is Dr. Brian Mounier, and I'm an orthopedic surgeon at Copley Hospital. What I enjoy most about working here is the connection to our community. I see my patients and colleagues on the trails, at the grocery store, or dropping my kids off at school. I've repaired a broken ankle and later discovered the patient's daughter teaches my children. I've helped a close friend recover from a serious skiing injury and stood beside him on his first day back on the slopes. I truly enjoy these shared moments, and that's why I chose to work at Copley Hospital.
0: We've got 70, what is that exact number? 73 degrees outside our Radio Vermont studios, and we are going down to an overnight low around 50 tonight under partly cloudy skies. Stories we're watching for you this afternoon on WDEV on this Wednesday, May the 27th, the Harwood Unified Union School District set to relocate its central office staff to Harwood campus starting Monday. New Hampshire woman's been indicted on federal charges related to an alleged kidnapping conspiracy. And Red Sox host Atlanta tonight. We will take you to Fenway at 5:45.
9: Washington. President Trump has convened his cabinet at a precarious moment for talks aimed at ending the war with Iran. Afterward, they spoke to reporters, and during that post-meeting press conference, he did take a moment to congratulate departing Director of National Intelligence Tulsi Gabbard for a job well done. The new housing proposal in New York City raising a few eyebrows. Mayor Zohran Mamdani unveiling an agenda that would allow the city to confiscate chronically neglected properties and transfer ownership to nonprofits, land trusts, trusts or even tenants. Pushback in Virginia, meanwhile, over that state's new gun laws. Virginia prosecutors and sheriffs are refusing in some cases to enforce Governor Abigail Spanberger's new assault weapons ban, calling it a constitutional violation. Another big leap for mankind involving the moon and all the gear Blue Origin lunar lander set to launch this fall. It would carry tons of gear to the lunar surface. This is SRN News.
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0: Our WDEV News Watch continues. It's 4:33. The Harwood Union School District will start relocating to its central office staff to the Harwood campus on Monday. This move comes as part of the approved $51.9 million budget for the 2026-27 school year. It includes a 5.4% increase from the previous year and three full-time job cuts, including the departing human resources director. Times Argus reports the decision to move follows the termination of a lease on rented office space, expected to save the district approximately $50,000 a year. The relocation process will occur over 2 weeks, with staff working remotely before settling into various spaces at the Harwood facility. A New Hampshire woman's been kidnapped on federal charges related to an alleged kidnapping conspiracy. Nicole Pallardy from Claremont charged with conspiracy to commit kidnapping and is already in custody in Vermont on related state charges. Two more people, 30-year-old DeMarcus Bonner and 27-year-old Tyron Harris, were also indicted and have been in custody after their arrests. Prosecutors allege the groups accused of kidnapping a woman in Claremont, New Hampshire, transporting her to Springfield, Vermont, where they reportedly tortured and assaulted her while demanding money. The National Transportation Safety Board started their investigation today of a plane crash at Saratoga County Airport yesterday afternoon. One person was seriously injured when the single-engine Piper PA-25 aircraft caught fire around 1:45. The NTSB is asking anyone with footage of the crash to contact them. I think it was due to leaking fuel at this point. The emergency response to the crash led to a crash itself at a nearby intersection, injuring both drivers, who are treated for non-life-threatening injuries. As UVM students vacate their residences, Burlington's side streets are once again becoming cluttered with discarded furniture, clothing, and household items. When it happens in the Boston area, they call it Alston Christmas. Not quite sure what to call it here, but Channel 3 reports streets like Buell are lined with couches, carpets, and kitchenware, often attracting students looking for free goods. While some view this as an opportunity for unique finds, such as camping chairs and cookware, it poses a challenge for waste haulers. Like Kevin LaValle from Myers Container Service, he says some areas have as much as 6 yards of refuse. As city officials are warning folks, illegal dumping carries fines of $500. WDEV News Time, 5:36.
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0: Police say a deer that broke into a Lebanon school this morning has been safely removed. Lebanon police say just after 10, a deer broke through the glass window of a door at the Mount Lebanon Elementary School in New Hampshire. They say school staff acted quickly to ensure the safety of students while the animal moved through part of the building. Working with New Hampshire Fish and Game staff, they were able to confine the deer to one room, remove it from the building, and release it back into the woods. Ugandan authorities have ordered the closure of the border with Congo amid a surge in Ebola cases. The decision was made by a local Ebola task force. This after a rise in Ugandan health workers exposed to Ebola by Congolese patients who crossed the border before the outbreak was declared May the 15th. Uganda has reported 7 cases of Ebola, including a 59-year-old man who died in the city of Kampala May the 14th. Meanwhile, the number of suspected Ebola cases in eastern Congo is nearing 1,000, with at least 220 suspected deaths. President Trump's asserting that Iran's, quote, negotiating on fumes and insisting November's midterm elections won't make him rush into a deal to end the nearly 3-month-old conflict that's spurred unease across the global economy. Speaking at the start of a cabinet meeting today, Trump expressed confidence that an agreement is near. Over the weekend, he even declared that his administration and Tehran had largely negotiated a settlement, but the negotiations were still in flux. The president's looking for a settlement that will reopen the Strait of Hormuz and provide him a credible argument that Iran's nuclear capability has been diminished enough to declare victory, winding down a conflict that has been politically unpopular. The Israeli military has told residents across southern Lebanon to leave as it expands its operations there. The statement says the military will, quote, work with extreme force against Lebanon's militant Hezbollah group. The warning today is the first since the ceasefire went into effect April 17th. It came amid a rising escalation in the Israeli Hezbollah war, with Israeli troops crossing the Litani River and edging closer to the southern city of Namatia. The escalation comes 2 days before Lebanese and Lebanese military officials were scheduled to meet at the Pentagon to discuss, among things, strengthening the ceasefire agreement. 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
14: At Johns Hopkins, I'm Elizabeth Tracy. Certain bacteria commonly found in the gut produce toxins that promote breast cancer, a Johns Hopkins study shows. Kimmel Cancer Center Director William Nelson at Hopkins says there is a pathway where such an association makes sense.
15: When it interacted with those cells or those tissues, it increased the levels of an enzyme called spermine oxidase. It generates reactive oxygen and inflammatory mediators. Inflammation is at the root cause of almost all carcinoma-like cancers, breast cancer, prostate cancer, lung cancer, pancreas cancer. It's chronic inflammation in some way is a driver of the condition itself. When they did this, if they blocked this enzyme, there are some drugs, inhibitors that are about to become drugs, I think, that can block this enzyme. And in these model systems that reduce breast cancer.
14: Nelson says such an intervention requires vigilance that this pathway is active and needs to be inhibited. At Johns Hopkins, I'm Elizabeth Tracy.
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0: AP Washington correspondent Sagar Bagani reports Ukrainian leader Volodymyr Zelensky is asking the U.S. for more air defense capabilities as Russia ramps up its missile attacks.
17: Ukrainian President Volodymyr Zelensky is asking the U.S. for more American-made air defense ammunition to counter growing Russian missile attacks. Zelensky says he knows the world's attention is focused on the Iran war, but Kyiv needs help in Moscow. War. In a letter to President Trump and Congress, Zelensky asked for more Patriot missiles and other air defenses, warning supplies are falling dangerously short as the U.S. diverts stocks to the Iran battle. At the same time, Ukraine is using increasingly sophisticated drones to target Russia. Lawmakers in Moscow back a draft bill to have bank employees trained to shoot down the drones, which defense expert Thomas Withington says indicates Russia's military-level drone defense capabilities are failing.
18: Because if they were working, you wouldn't need to do that.
17: Sagar Meghani, Washington.
0: Authorities say a second person has died from injuries suffered when a chemical tank ruptured at a Washington State paper mill, raising the presumed death toll to 11. Authorities said yesterday that one person had already been confirmed killed in the blast. Crews were expected to resume the search today for the nine people who were still missing and presumed killed in yesterday's tank failure at the Nippon Dynawave Packaging Company in Longview. That's along the Oregon state line along the Columbia River, population about 40,000. A tank rupture was released a corrosive chemical mixture called white liquor, which is used in the paper making process. Authorities say the tank failure doesn't pose a threat to the community. Alabama is asking the Supreme Court to allow it to use a congressional map favoring Republicans in this year's elections. Despite a lower court's ruling, the map intentionally discriminates against black people. The state filed an emergency appeal with the justices today, a day after a three-judge court blocked a map with a black majority in just one of Alabama's seven congressional districts. The judges ordered Alabama to use a court-ordered map with two districts with large black populations. The appeal's the latest development following last month's Supreme Court ruling weakening the Voting Rights Act, and part of a broader push by President Trump to try to preserve Republicans' slim House majority. WDEV time, 4:45, and that means it is time for us to take once again a look at the weather outside. And we have a mix of sun and clouds and 73 degrees. We are going down to an overnight low temperature around 50 under partly cloudy skies. Partly sunny with scattered afternoon showers. High near 65 tomorrow. Northwest wind 5 to 10, gusting to 20 miles an hour. Mostly cloudy tomorrow night. Scattered evening showers. Low around 45. Increasing clouds with a chance for showers ever increasing as Friday afternoon turns into evening. We'll get to a high around 60. Rain Friday night with a low around 45, a light and variable wind becoming northwest around 5 miles an hour after midnight. Partly sunny for Saturday after early morning rain with a high near 60 and a mix of sun and clouds for Sunday and Monday, high near 70 both days. We have temperatures of 68 in Morrisville, 66 in Cloudy and Island Pond. Mostly cloudy, 71 in Barrie. Burlington checking in with 72, as is Plattsburgh under a mix of sun and clouds, 74 under mostly sunny in Middlebury, 76 mostly cloudy in White River Junction, Ticonderoga, 72, Saranac Lake cloudy, as is Montreal, Saranac Lake, 68, Montreal, 72, Boston in the mid-80s right now at Logan Airport under cloudy skies. It's 84 degrees. They hit a high of 86 today. 81 in Albany. under sunny skies at the moment. Their high temperature today was 84 degrees. Westchester County, New York, 82 right now. That was their high temperature. It is mostly cloudy right now to the north and east of New York City. It's 4:46.
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0: Democratic members of Congress are visiting a federal immigration detention center in New Jersey where protesters have been demonstrating in recent days and asserting that detainees inside are on hunger strike. U.S. Representative Adriano Espala, the Manhattan Democrat, said after touring Delaney Hall in Newark today that detainees were refusing to eat because of what he described as inhumane conditions. Representatives Jerry Nadler and Dan Goldman, also Manhattan Democrats, visited later today as dozens of protesters demonstrated in front of the security gate. The 1,000-bed facility has been a frequent flashpoint for protests and clashes between immigrant advocates and federal officials. And attorneys for former CNN host turned independent journalist Don Lemon argue in a new court filing that recent examples of grand jury misconduct by the Department of Justice across the country warrant the release of transcripts from the normally secretive proceedings in his case. Lemon made the new arguments in a court filing today. Lemon pleaded not guilty in February to federal civil rights charges following a protest at a Minnesota church where an Immigration and Customs Enforcement official is a pastor. Lemon's attorneys argue that the past 15 months have seen an unprecedented and growing distrust in the Justice Department's use of the grand jury process. WDEV News Time, 5:50. Make that 4:50. Don't want to get ahead of ourselves here. Don't want to make you think your clock's on Halifax time for some unknown reason, or that mine is either. Looking at the stop and go patrol right now, he's still got slow going around the diverging diamond thing, and the slowdown continues on routes 2 and 7 right on down to just north of the Winooski traffic circle there at the bottom of the hill. So if I could avoid that road, I would. Colchester Avenue is slow. Well, it's probably called Pearl Street at this point, but between Route 7 and East Avenue, that's the street changes its name, I understand, between those two points. But that is slow going at that particular stretch of road. We also have Kennedy Drive at the intersection of Route 2. That's a few life cycles to get yourself onto Route 2. Access to Route 2 from the airport road is also slow, and a few life cycles getting yourself on there. A little congested on Route 2A, but not nearly as bad as it has been in the past couple of weeks at this time in the afternoon by Industrial Avenue and in Williston. Although Essex Junction's five corners are still busy for Route 2 coming in northbound, coming into Essex Junction's five corners, and is Main Street Route 15 coming in that very same five-corner setup from the north and east, that'd be Route 15 westbound. And then we have Shelburne Road, that it's up to its usual stuff now, about a mile and a half or so slow stretch before you get on to 189. 189 is fine. I see no issues on Interstate 89, and the same can be said for Interstate 91. And the Northway, Adirondack Northway, 87, looking fine this afternoon. And Lake Champlain Ferry's running on or close to schedule. That's what I was trying to come up with in my ad. We will check it again for you in next half hour here on WDEV's Afternoon News Service. Red Sox host Atlanta tonight, 5:45. We take you to Fenway on WDEV. Carolina leads the Canadiens 2-1 going into tonight's game four, the East Final in the Stanley Cup playoffs. The game's in Montreal. The puck drops at 8. By the way, as sort of something that sort of came into my head, and it should have come into my head a little bit. Usually, I was thinking about maybe there'd be some game traffic heading north, but perhaps they're already well north of that point now, heading towards Montreal for some Canadiens fans heading up there. The NBA's taking a nap tonight because the Knicks have advanced to the NBA Finals in Game 6 of the Western Conference Final between Oklahoma City and San Antonio. It wasn't until tomorrow. OKC leads that series 3-2. Novak Djokovic was pushed by 74th-ranked Valentin Royer for more than 3.5 hours before he reached the third round of the French Open with a 6-3, 6-2, 6-7, 6-3 victory for the fourth straight day of this year's tournament. The temperature rose beyond 90. Travis Kelce is a 3-time Super Bowl champion, 4-time All-Pro, and fiancé of Taylor Swift. Today, he adds minority investor in the Cleveland Guardians to his resume. The Guardians announced before their game against the Washington Nationals that the Kansas City Chiefs tight end has purchased a minority share in the franchise. A Cleveland Heights native bought a small share of David Blitzer's 35% stake. Blitzer can become the controlling owner after the 2027 season, or he can wait to exercise that option a little bit later.
1: Spring is slowly arriving in Vermont, and so are spring sports. Hey, this is Caleb from Waterbury Sports. It's that time of year when the parents open up the lacrosse and baseball bags and say, what still fits and what do we need from Waterbury Sports? 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
2: Remembering Jan, this is Soundbites, and I'm Alan Davidson. In this final week of CBS News Radio, I, together with Liz, who's been an integral part of the show forever, want to pay tribute to Jan Ziff, co-founder and longtime host of Soundbites. You'll remember her wonderful voice.
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2: When we started in 1991, we realized that a bold new era lay ahead. It was a new era for Jan, too. She left years covering the U.S. State Department for BBC World Service to focus on this fascinating, exploding world. Through it all, from the web's birth to the dot-com bubble, the rise of the Palm Pilot and the iPhone, and the start of the AI age, Jan covered it all with curiosity, fascination, and passion. Jan left us too soon, and we're proud to dedicate this show to her. Thank you, Jan. With Soundbites, I'm Alan Davidson for CBS News.
0: Yes, a few features for this week were delivered to us last Thursday. So that's how some features are. Some features are produced on the day of, and those are done with. We don't have any more of them. And then others, the Fortune Business Minute coming up in a couple of seconds here is another one of which they are produced the week before and delivered to us in that manner. Or they were anyway from CBS, and of course the network faded to black last week. But these are sort of parting gifts, if you will. S&P 500 up 1.24 points today. It's just a fraction of a percent in the upward direction, but it did close up. 75.20, the closing bell today. NASDAQ up 18 points to 26,674. Dow Jones Industrial Average up 182 points. To 50,644. Oil prices down. The Brent crude price of a barrel of Brent crude now at $95.03 barrel, down about 5%. And that's the reason why the stock market was up slightly. And Treasury yields eased as well. And that's a big thing. You don't usually talk about T-notes and bonds, but they can wind up being the quiet lurker behind the curtain in pushing markets certain directions. Bath & Body Works and Abercrombie & Fitch both rallied after becoming the latest companies to deliver stronger profit reports for the start of this year than analysts had expected. And Prime Minister Mark Carney said today Canada plans to buy early warning radar planes from Sweden's Saab and Canada's Bombardier. The decision moves away from two American options. Carney said the Saab planes, built on Bombardier Global 6500 aircraft, will support domestic production and contain 20% U.S. content.
5: A widely used AI is telling people to go to sleep, and users can't figure out why. I'm Jeff Colvin of Fortune Magazine with the Fortune Business Update. It's Anthropic's AI Claude, and a quick scan of Reddit reveals that hundreds of people are having the same issue in various ways. It might tell one user to just get some rest. For others, its messages are more personalized and empathetic. Often, Claude will repeat the message multiple times. Some people think it's an intentional feature to promote users' well-being. Others think Anthropic is trying to save computing power by discouraging prolonged use. An Anthropic staffer posted online that the behavior is a character tick, and the company's hoping to fix it. For now, no one knows why Claude is telling us to sleep, but it's worth remembering that even AIs with human names aren't humans. I'm Jeff Colvin.
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0: This is AM 550 WDEV Waterbury Montpelier, 96.1 WDEV FM 1, broadcasting from the top of Sugarbush, along with 98.3 W252 CU Montpelier and 101.9 W270 BR Island Pond. And in the headlines, Harwood Unified Union School District set to relocate its central office staff to the Harwood campus starting Monday. A New Hampshire woman's been indicted on federal charges related to an alleged kidnapping conspiracy. And we have Red Sox hosting Atlanta. We take you to Fenway at 5:45. Good afternoon. I'm Bob Welch, the afternoon news service, and it's 5 o'clock.
9: Breaking news at Town Hall. I'm Bob Agnew in Washington. President Trump at a cabinet meeting today at the White House taking questions from reporters about where the administration stands on negotiations with Iran.
23: They're negotiating on fumes. But we'll see what happens. Maybe we have to go back and finish it. Maybe we don't.
24: President Trump telling reporters at the cabinet meeting that he is not satisfied with the current Iran deal. The president asked about a timeline.
23: Right now, I think it looks like they want to just make a deal. I don't think they have a choice. They're just going back to the internet because they're getting clobbered. Their economy is in free fall.
24: Laura Winters reporting.
9: The Congressional Black Caucus calling on major U.S. corporations to push back on Republican redistricting efforts.
8: The Black Caucus has sent letters to more than 250 companies asking them to condemn redistricting efforts that the lawmakers call coordinated efforts to silence Black voices at the ballot box. Several states have moved to get rid of congressional districts represented by Black Democratic lawmakers.
9: That is Donna Warder reporting. Another giant leap for mankind, with NASA plans to deploy the Blue Moon lunar lander sometime this fall.
10: Moonbase 1 will be the first privately funded lunar lander mission in history.
9: NASA Administrator Jared Isaacman says Jeff Bezos' Blue Origin cargo lander will carry payloads to make a permanent manned moon base feasible. Rideshare drivers organizing in Massachusetts.
11: The App Drivers Union could eventually represent nearly 70,000 drivers statewide. Drivers for apps like Uber and Lyft say many have been struggling with rising gas, insurance, and maintenance costs and sudden deactivations. Organizers say workers are also worried about the expansion of self-driving vehicles. Lyft and Uber issued statements saying they plan to work in good faith with the union and state regulators as the process moves forward. I'm Jennifer King.
9: A winning session on Wall Street at the close. The Dow was up 182 points. More on these stories at townhall.com.
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0: congressional logjam. It would put some new regulations in place to protect college sports. Senators Ted Cruz and Maria Cantwell, one Republican and one Democrat behind that effort.
1: This bill preserves for every athlete at least one free transfer, but it restores enforceable rules after that, so teams are not forced to rebuild every year after every season. It also includes a Lane Kiffin rule. You won't be able to quit mid-season or postseason and get hired by another program. You'll have to wait until the offseason to make such hires, just like in the NFL.
0: The typical CEO compensation package rose nearly 6% last year to an average of $17.7 million. Companies rewarding their top executives for bigger profits and high stock prices. Breaking news at townhall.com. One culinary athlete in trouble now for trying to make a mouthy fellow bar patron eat his words.
2: Competitive eater Joey Chestnut on probation after pleading guilty to a misdemeanor battery charge. The 17-time winner of Nathan's famous international hot dog eating contest will compete in that July 4th contest again. He was accused of slapping a man at an Indiana bar and has entered a guilty plea. He was sentenced to 180 days of probation, a judge granting him permission to travel outside the state, allowing him to continue competing. Jason Walker reporting.
0: Construction crews have officially started building a full-scale Ultimate Fighting Championship octagon on the White House South Lawn. That comes ahead of the president's highly anticipated combat sports event planned for this summer. You'll find more of these stories at townhall.com. From Washington, I'm Bob Agnew.
3: 505 at WDEV, 70 degrees under sunny skies. We're going down to a low around 50 tonight under partly cloudy. Partly sunny tomorrow with scattered afternoon showers, a high near 65, and we'll check the full forecast coming up in about 10 minutes' time. Sports 5 minutes after that, and the markets closed a little bit higher today. Dow Jones Industrial Average up 182 points, and we will check money news one more time around 5:25 before we go to the Red Sox game at 5:45 right here. The Harwood Union School District will start relocating its central office staff to the Harwood campus on Monday. This is going to take about 2 weeks to do the move. The move, part of the approved $51.9 million budget for the 2026-27 school year, which includes a 5.5% increase from the previous year and three full-time job cuts, including the departing human resources director. Times Argus reports the decision to move follows the termination of a lease on rented office space that's expected to save the district nearly $50,000 a year. The staff will be working remotely before settling into various spaces at the Harwood facility in a couple of weeks. New Hampshire woman's been indicted on federal charges related to an alleged kidnapping conspiracy. Nicole Pallardy from Claremont. Nicole Pallardy from Claremont, charged with conspiracy to commit kidnapping, and is already in custody in Vermont on related state charges. Two more people, 30-year-old DeMarcus Bonner and 27-year-old Tyron Harris, were also indicted and have been in custody following their arrests. Prosecutors allege the group is accused of kidnapping a woman in Claremont, transporting her to Springfield, Vermont, where they reportedly tortured and assaulted her while demanding money. The National Transportation Safety Board started their investigation today of a plane crash at Saratoga County Airport yesterday afternoon. One person was seriously injured when the single-engine Piper PA-25 caught fire around 1:45 yesterday afternoon. At this point, they think it was due to leaking fuel, at least partly. The NTSB is asking anyone with footage of the crash to contact them. The emergency response to the crash led to a vehicle collision at a nearby intersection, injuring both drivers, who were treated for non-life-threatening injuries. As UVM students vacate their residences, Burlington's side streets are once again becoming cluttered with discarded furniture, clothing, and household items. If you go by there on a routine basis, you probably see it every single year right around this time. Channel 3 reports streets like Buell are lined with couches, carpets, and kitchenware, often attracting students looking for free stuff

0: While some view it as an opportunity for unique finds, such as camping chairs and cookware, it poses a challenge for waste haulers like Kevin LaValle from Myers Container Service. He says some areas have as much as 6 yards of refuse. City officials warn illegal dumping's got a fine attached to it of up to $500. Police say a deer that broke into a Lebanon school this morning has been safely removed. Lebanon police say just after 10, a deer broke through the glass window of a door at Mount Lebanon Elementary School. They say school staff acted quickly to ensure the safety of students while the animal moved through part of the building. Working with New Hampshire Fish and Game staff, they were able to confine the deer to one room, remove it from the building, and release it back into the wild. And this reminds me of the story that came out of Trois-Rivières, Quebec. Footage dated last Wednesday. Radio-Canada reporting that the moose, the apparently juvenile moose, it appeared to be a juvenile moose anyway, got into somebody's home, made a dash through the living room and into the kitchen, and made a mess in the process, and eventually was coaxed to go out the back door, or it went off into the woods. 509 at WDEV.
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0: 510 on WDEV, taking a look at your Wednesday afternoon drive, where you were headed towards the Montreal Canadiens game, perhaps, because the puck drops around 8 o'clock. Doesn't look like there's any delays heading northbound, which is kind of surprising me, but we'll leave that at that, what it is. We've got slowdowns definitely on the routes 2 and 7. Around industrial, it's around the Diverging Diamond project is what this is about, and it looks like it's a bit of a slog from just about the Winooski traffic circle on routes 2 and 7, clear up to beyond where the interstate interchange is as part of that project, and some of the stuff really hasn't moved. As we look through the map here, Essex Junction is the Five Corners 2A coming into Essex Junction from the south. Still looks slow. Main Street coming in from the north, Route 15 into Essex Junction. That is going a little slow too. And Shelburne Road expects about a mile or so of delays heading northbound up to 189. 189 itself, not bad. And we have no issues reported on Interstate 89 or 87 at the moment for our friends on the New York side. Lake Champlain Ferry's running on or close to schedule. And we will let you know when something happens between now and Red Sox baseball time. But that is our last traffic report for the afternoon, as it were, because we have Red Sox baseball coming up at 5:45 this afternoon. Our news watch continues. Ugandan authorities have ordered the closure of the border with Congo amid a surge in Ebola cases. The decision made by a local Ebola task force. This comes after a rise in Ugandan health workers exposed to Ebola by Congolese patients who crossed the border before the outbreak was declared on May the 15th. Uganda has reported 7 cases of Ebola, including a 59-year-old man who died in Kampala May the 14th. Meanwhile, the number of suspected Ebola cases in eastern Congo is nearing 1,000 with at least 220 suspected deaths. President Trump is asserting that Iran's negotiating on fumes, his words, and insisting November's midterm elections won't make him rush to a deal to end the nearly three-month-old conflict that's spurred unease across the global economy. Speaking at the start of a cabinet meeting today, Trump expressed confidence that agreement is near. Over the weekend, he even declared that his administration and Tehran had largely negotiated a settlement, but the negotiations were still in flux. President is looking for a settlement that will reopen the Strait of Hormuz and provide him a credible argument that Iran's nuclear capability has been diminished enough to declare victory, winding down a conflict that has been politically unpopular for him. Israel's military is telling residents to across southern Lebanon to leave as it fights Hezbollah. We have Jennifer King with this report now, as we need to go and sometimes hit the pause button before we go and we hit play.
2: The Israeli military is telling residents across southern Lebanon to leave, saying it will work with extreme force as it expands its operations against Hezbollah. Roads have been jam-packed with cars fleeing the cities of Tyre and Nabatea. Beirut resident Tony Aboud says President Netanyahu is causing everyone to panic and flee their homes. The warning given on the Islamic holiday of Eid comes a day after Israeli troops clashed with the militant group along the Litani River. Rabbi Khreis, displaced from a Lebanese border village, says there is no Eid for us. We're being displaced, forced to leave our land, our homes, our livelihoods, while our memories are being destroyed. Many Israelis have also left the area near the Lebanese border in Kiryat Shemona. Mayan Micah says residents don't feel like there's a ceasefire. I live 24/7 with the feeling that every time I leave the house or a protected space, it could cost me my life, she says. I'm Jennifer King.
0: Partly cloudy tonight with a low around 50. We have sunny skies, 70 degrees at WDEV with the temperature roundup coming up in a moment here. Tomorrow, partly sunny with scattered afternoon showers, high near 65 and a northwest wind 5 to 10 miles an hour with gusts as high as 20. Tomorrow night, mostly cloudy, scattered evening showers, low around 45. Increasing clouds, so the chance for showers ever increasing as the afternoon turns into evening. Friday's high near 60 with rain and a low around 45 for Friday night. Latent variable winds becoming northwesterly around 5 miles an hour after midnight. The weekend partly sunny after early morning Saturday rain with a high near 60 and near 70 for Sunday and Monday under a mix of sun and clouds. And our temperatures are these to tell you about. We have 68 degrees in Morrisville, 65 under cloudy skies in Island Pond. The rest a mix of sun and clouds. Barrie 70, Burlington and Plattsburgh 72. Middlebury 73, White River Junction 75, Ticonderoga 72. It's cloudy in Saranac Lake and 67. Montreal 72 and cloudy. Boston Logan Airport cloudy in 84 right now. And Albany 81 degrees under sunny skies with Greater New York checking in. Westchester County Airport 82 degrees under mostly sunny skies. Our WDEV News Watch continues in 60 seconds.
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0: 518 at WDEV. Authorities say a second person has died from injuries suffered when a chemical tank ruptured at a Washington State paper mill, raising the presumed death toll to 11. Authorities said yesterday that one person had already been confirmed killed in the blast. Crews expected to resume searching today for nine people who are still missing and presumed killed in yesterday's tank failure at the Nippon Dynawave Packaging Company. That's in Longview, Washington, along the Columbia River, across the line from Oregon. The tank rupture released a corrosive chemical mixture called white liquor, which is used in the paper-making process. Authorities say the tank failure doesn't pose a threat to the community. Alabama is asking the Supreme Court to allow it to use a congressional map favoring Republicans in this year's elections, despite a lower court's ruling the map intentionally discriminates against black people. The state filed an emergency appeal with the justices today, a day after a three-judge court blocked a map with a black majority in just one of Alabama's seven congressional districts. The judges ordered Alabama to use a court-ordered map with two districts with large black populations. The appeal is the latest development following last month's Supreme Court ruling weakening the Voting Rights Act and part of a broader push by President Trump to try to preserve his slim Republican House majority. Out of Miami now, a federal judge has allowed a teen charged with sexually assaulting and killing his 18-year-old stepsister on a Carnival cruise ship to remain free for now. The judge is considering arguments following today's hearing in Miami. Timothy Hudson, initially charged as a juvenile, was allowed to live with an uncle. He'd be electronically monitored. After the case moved to adult court, prosecutors wanted the 16-year-old in custody. The judge ended today's hearing without a final decision, saying he wants to talk to the U.S. Marshals Service about detaining Hudson closer to his family. Sports next on WDEV, including NASCAR Today. Next.
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0: .5:21 at WDEV. The Red Sox host Atlanta tonight. 5:45, we take you to Fenway right here on WDEV, and that is the reason why NASCAR Today, usually on at 5:50, comes on a little bit closer to right around now. We do want to tell you that Carolina leads the Canadiens 2-1 going into tonight's game 4, the East Final of the Stanley Cup playoffs. The game's in Montreal and the puck drops at 8. The NBA's taking a nap tonight because the Knicks have advanced to the NBA Finals in Game 6 of the Western Conference Final between Oklahoma City and San Antonio is tomorrow. OKC leads that series 3-2. Novak Djokovic was pushed by 74th-ranked Valentin Royer for more than 3.5 hours before he reached the third round of the French Open. For the fourth straight day of this year's tournament, the temperature hit 90 degrees. And FIFA is under fresh scrutiny for sky-high World Cup ticket prices and sales tactics that fans say left them with worse deals than they wanted. The attorneys general in New York and New Jersey, which is hosting 8 World Cup matches between them, including the final, announced that they are investigating whether FIFA's ticketing practices violate consumer protection laws. They sent subpoenas to soccer's global governing body demanding information on a range of ticketing issues, including FIFA's use of variable pricing models that sent ticket prices soaring for most matches and redrawn stadium maps that fans say relocated their seats far from the pitch. FIFA isn't talking, at least not yet. It's 5:23.
6: 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I'm Susie Armstrong. The story next on NASCAR Today.
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6: Ross Chastain believes that competing at Charlotte over the weekend helped begin the healing process following the shocking death of Kyle Busch Thursday. Running and winning the NASCAR O'Reilly Auto Parts Series race Saturday allowed him to come to grips with his grief.
11: Racing felt good. I read this quote a long time ago after a different tragedy, and it quote was, "Our country can't heal until sports get going again." And that was ringing in my head. Walking into the track yesterday, getting in the truck last night and not getting going made it even tougher. And then getting going in the car tonight, like the first lap we came around, I'm like in the middle of the pack, racing just around cars. And I was like, this is the start of healing through this.
6: I'm Susie Armstrong. This is NASCAR Today on the Motor Racing Network.
0: It's 5:25 and U.S. stocks inched to more records after oil prices fell back to where they were mid-April. The S&P 500 edged up by less than a tenth of a percent today. The Dow rose 0.4%, and the NASDAQ gained 0.1%. All three indices set all-time highs. Bath & Body Works and Abercrombie & Fitch both rallied after becoming the latest companies to deliver stronger profit reports for the start of 2026 than analysts had expected. That's even though U.S. consumers have been getting discouraged about inflation. Stocks of oil and gas companies fell after crude prices dropped by more than 4%, Treasury yields eased. The typical CEO compensation package rose nearly 6% last year to $17.7 million as company boards rewarded their top executives for bigger profits and higher stock prices and gave them incentives to stick around and make even more money for shareholders in the upcoming years. The median employee at these companies earned $89,744 a year, reflecting a 4.7% increase year over year. While that gain outpaced inflation last year, many workers still feeling pinched by the accumulation of higher prices over the past few years. Tesla CEO Elon Musk topped the survey with a pay package valued at $132 billion. Canada plans to buy early warning radar planes from Sweden's Saab and Canada's Bombardier. That's Prime Minister Mark Carney making the announcement today. The decision moves away from two American options. Carney said the Saab planes, built on Bombardier's Global 6500 aircraft, will support domestic production and contain 20% U.S. content. Canada is in the market for six radar aircraft. Prime Minister Carney emphasized diversifying military spending away from the U.S.
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0: Matthew Perry's personal assistant has been sentenced to 3 years and 5 months in prison for his role in the drug death of the Friend star. The 60-year-old Kenneth Iwamasa pleaded guilty to conspiracy to distribute ketamine. Perry's family blames the longtime friend for enabling Perry's addiction. According to his plea deal with prosecutors, the assistant bought ketamine on Perry's behalf and injected him with it personally. The actor died at age 54 in 2023. Four other defendants have pleaded guilty and received sentences in the case. The Chicks are taking their 2006 album, Taking the Long Way, on tour this fall. The Texas trio of Emily Strayer, Marty McGuire, and Natalie Maines will perform in intimate theaters across the U.S. They will play the album in full. The record marked a major comeback after the country music industry turned its back on them in 2003. During a London show, Natalie Maines criticized then-President George W. Bush, leading to backlash. The album, featuring the hit Not Ready to Make Nice, won 5 Grammy Awards. The tour starts September 30th in Detroit and ends November the 2nd in Los Angeles. Tickets go on sale June the 4th. 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We will go down to a low around 50 degrees tonight. Stories we are watching for you this afternoon. Harwood Unified Union School District is in the process of, they will start the process of relocating central office staff to the Harwood campus on Monday. A New Hampshire woman's been indicted on federal charges related to an alleged kidnapping conspiracy. And the Red Sox hosting the Atlanta Braves tonight. We take you to Fenway at 5:45.
10: News, I'm Bob Agnew in Washington. Negotiating on fumes. That's how President Trump describes Iran's bargaining position as talks continue to bring an end to the war. He also told reporters today at the White House November's midterm elections won't make him rush into a deal. He did express confidence an agreement is near. New York City Mayor Zohran Mamdani raising a few eyebrows, unveiling a housing agenda that would allow the city to confiscate chronically neglected properties and transfer ownership to nonprofits, land trusts, or even to the tenants. The proposal expands government-subsidized housing and pushes rent caps tied to income levels. Critics argue the plan reflects a broader movement toward government control over private property. Pushback growing in the state of Virginia over its new gun restrictions. Some Virginia prosecutors and sheriffs are refusing to enforce Governor Abigail Spanberger's new ban on assault weapons. This is SRN News.
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0: 533 at WDEV, the Harwood Unified Union School District will start relocating its central office staff to the Harwood campus on Monday. This move is part of the approved $51.9 million budget for the 2026-27 school year and includes a 5.44% increase from the previous year, along with three full-time job cuts, including the departing Human Resources Director. Other people will fill those roles that used to be performed by the Human Resources Director. The Times Argus reports the decision to move follows the termination of a lease on rented office space that's expected to save the district nearly $50,000 a year. The relocation process will occur over 2 weeks, with staff working remotely before settling into various spaces at the Harwood facility. A New Hampshire woman's been indicted now on federal charges related to an alleged kidnapping conspiracy. Nicole Pallardy from Claremont is charged with conspiracy to commit kidnapping and is already in custody in Vermont on related state charges. Two more people, 30-year-old DeMarcus Bonner and 27-year-old Tyron Harris, are also indicted and have been in custody following their arrests. Prosecutors allege the group is accused of kidnapping a woman in Claremont, transporting her to Springfield, Vermont, where they allegedly reportedly tortured and assaulted her while demanding money. The National Transportation Safety Board is investigating the plane crash at Saratoga County Airport yesterday afternoon. One person was seriously injured when the single-engine Piper PA-25 aircraft caught fire for some reason around quarter of two yesterday afternoon. They believe it was due to leaking fuel. The NTSB is asking anyone with footage of the crash to contact them in order to bring their investigation into closer focus. The emergency response to the crash led to a vehicle collision at a nearby intersection, injuring both drivers, who were treated for non-life-threatening injuries. As UVM students vacate their residences, Burlington side streets are once again becoming cluttered with discarded furniture, clothing, and household items. Not quite sure what we would call it up here in the Boston area. They refer to it as Alston Christmas when similar things happen. Kids getting out of dorm rooms and dispensing with things on the curb. Channel 3 reports streets like Buell and Burlington are lined with couches, carpets, and kitchenware, often attracting students looking for free stuff. Some view this as an opportunity for unique finds, such as camping chairs and cookware, but it poses a challenge for waste haulers, like Kevin LaValle from Myers Container Service. He tells Channel 3 he's seen as much as 6 yards of refuse on a street. City officials warn illegal dumping carries with it a fine of up to $500. Police say a deer that broke into a Lebanon school this morning has been safely removed. Police in Lebanon, New Hampshire say just after 10, a deer broke through the glass window of a door at the Mount Lebanon Elementary School. They say school staff acted quickly to ensure the safety of the students while the animal moved through part of the building. Working with New Hampshire Fish and Game staff, they were able to confine the deer to one room, remove it from the building, and release it back into the wild. WDEV News Time, 5:37.
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0: Ugandan authorities have ordered the closure of the border with Congo amid a surge in Ebola cases. The decision was made by a local Ebola task force. This comes after a rise in Ugandan health workers being exposed to Ebola by Congolese patients who crossed the border before the outbreak was declared May the 15th. Uganda has reported 7 cases of Ebola, including a 59-year-old man who died in Kampala. May the 14th, meanwhile, the number of suspected Ebola cases in eastern Congo is nearing 1,000, with at least 220 suspected deaths. The Israeli military has told residents across southern Lebanon to leave as it expands its operations there. The statement says the military will work with extreme force, in its words, against Lebanon's militant Hezbollah group. The warning today is the first since a ceasefire went into effect April 17th and came amid a rising escalation in the Israeli-Hezbollah war. With Israeli troops crossing the Litani River and edging closer to the southern city of Nabatieh, the escalation comes 2 days before Lebanese and Lebanese military officials were scheduled to meet at the Pentagon to talk, among things, strengthening the ceasefire deal. Britain's cyber spying chief is warning that artificial intelligence is becoming an unstoppable force, weaponized just below traditional warfare levels. The United Kingdom's Government Communication Headquarters Director Anne Keast Butler said in a speech today that the United Kingdom and its allies are, quote, in a space between peace and war. Keast Butler highlighted the threat from Russia by saying Moscow is targeting critical infrastructure and democratic processes in the West. Authorities say a second person has died from injuries suffered when a chemical tank ruptured at a Washington State paper mill, raising the presumed death toll to 11. Authorities yesterday said that one person had already been confirmed killed in the blast. Crews expected to resume searching today for the 9 people who are still missing and presumed killed in yesterday's tank failure at the Nippon Dynawave Packaging Company that's in Longview, Washington, along the Columbia River. It's a city of about 40,000 people. The tank rupture released a corrosive chemical mixture, which is dubbed white liquor. It is used in the papermaking process. Authorities say the tank failure doesn't pose a threat to the community. Alabama is asking the Supreme Court to allow it to use a congressional map favoring Republicans in this year's elections. Despite a lower court's ruling, the map intentionally discriminates against black people. The state filed an emergency appeal with the justices today, a day after a 3-judge court blocked a map with black majority in just one of Alabama's 7 congressional districts. The judges ordered Alabama to use a court-ordered map with 2 districts with large black populations. The appeal is the latest development following last month's Supreme Court ruling weakening the Voting Rights Act and part of a broader push by President Trump to try to preserve Republicans' slim House majority. 5:41 our WDEV time.
10: GM picks up the pace on self-driving technology. This is Jeff Gilbert with the Car Chronicles. Hands-free Super Cruise has been a success, but it requires you to keep your eyes on the road. When the next generation Cadillac Escalade IQ debuts in a couple of years, CEO Mary Barra says its technology will let you take your eyes off the road.
19: The Escalade IQ is just the start. We are doing something unique in the autonomous space, which is developing a system for personal vehicles that we can deploy on both ICE vehicles and EVs and scale across multiple brands and price points.
10: GM's doing a lot of work developing that technology.
19: We're stress testing it in the digital environment capable of simulating roughly 100 years of human driving every single day. We recently took the next step and began supervised on-road testing in California and Michigan.
10: GM recently shifted its attention from the robo-taxi market to automation for personal vehicles. With the Car Chronicles, I'm Jeff Gilbert, CBS News.
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0: And this story, before we go here, the Scripps National Spelling Bee runs through tomorrow. The bee began in 1925, with this year marking its 98th edition. After a long run at a convention center in suburban Maryland, the bee returns to the nation's capital this year, Constitution Hall near the White House. Mima Kimes of ESPN has joined the broadcast as its host. The bee airs on ION and other channels owned by the Cincinnati-based media company Scripps. The champion of the bee receives more than $50,000 in cash and prizes. 30 of the best 36 champions have come from families of Indian heritage. Got a minute to go before Red Sox baseball. We want to have a final rundown of the forecast and look at the temperatures around here before we send things off to the Red Sox radio network. Partly cloudy tonight with a low around 50, partly sunny with scattered afternoon showers. High near 65, northwest wind 5 to 10 miles an hour, gusting as high as 20 miles an hour. Friday, increasing clouds with a chance of showers, ever increasing as the afternoon turns into evening on Friday with a high near 60. Looking at Saturday, partly sunny after early morning rain, likely with a high near 60, up to 70 for Sunday and Monday under a mix of sun and clouds. We have 70 degrees outside our WDEV studios. Around the region, while we have a couple of seconds here, we have 68 degrees in Morrisville under mostly sunny skies. It's cloudy and 64 in Island Pond. Partly cloudy, 70 in Barrie, 71 in Burlington and Plattsburgh, Middlebury, 72. Ticonderoga, 71. White River Junction, mix of sun and clouds and 74. It's cloudy in Saranac Lake, where it is 66 degrees. Montreal, cloudy and 71 at the moment. Boston, Logan Airport, still cloudy, 84 degrees. Their high was 86 today. Albany, sunny and 80 at the moment. Their high was 85 degrees. And looking at Greater New York, White Plains, the Westchester County Airport, mostly sunny, 82 degrees, and their high temperature. That was their high temperature today. You have been listening to the Afternoon News Service. I'm Bob Welch. Enjoy the game.
20: Tonight, that's the deadline for players to withdraw from the draft, but don't expect any of these names that you're seeing here to go back to school. This, though, is the final year of the current draft lottery format. Now on ESPN.com, you can check out Tim Bontemps' article, The Pros and Cons of the New NBA Draft Lottery Reform. This is worth your time before the league votes on this new policy tomorrow. And lucky us, Tim Bontemps is here to break down those pros and cons for us. Tim, hello. You're looking rested and well. Let's start with the pros here of this new lottery format. What are you looking at that could be a pro?
21: Well, as you know, Malika, there's not going to be games here in New York for a while. So as we wait for a week until the NBA finals start, as you said, the big news of the week in the NBA, besides the Western Conference Finals, is the passing, all but certainly, of this new draft lottery format tomorrow at this Board of Governors meeting. And the biggest thing that this is going to do, I think, is it's going to curb the most egregious forms of tanking that we've seen. By having the bottom three teams in terms of record have a lesser chance of jumping up in the lottery than we've seen for teams in the past, that is really going to prevent some of the extreme versions of tanking we've seen. Like this past season, for example, the Wizards lost 27 of their final 28 games. It's also going to potentially see some more creative ways for teams to go about trying to build their teams, because with the draft lottery being so different than it's been in the past, the value of draft picks going forward is going to be much different. So we will see how that works in terms of the way teams approach trades. Do they try to load up on as many picks as possible? Do they say, hey, the draft is going to be so random now, it's more useful to go get players where we know their value instead of waiting to see what those picks are going to be. And it's also going to incentivize play-in teams to compete all the way through by the 8th and 9th and 10th teams in the play-in tournament, all getting at least one ping pong ball. All those teams could have the chance to make the playoffs as well as be in the lottery. So yeah, certainly going to add a lot of randomness. And the one other thing it's going to do, Malika, is we're likely, according to sources, going to have a live lottery going forward. So as opposed to in the past where it's been in a secret room, under this format, if it does come out, there's a good chance that next year we will find out in real time where the picks all land, that certainly would be an interesting thing to happen.
20: If it does. That would be an interesting wrinkle, and good to know. That means my job on the draft lottery show is probably going to change and maybe even become a little bit more complicated. Okay, Shanae is rubbing off on me. That's why we decided to go with pros first, trying to have a glass half full approach, as my good sis Shanae always does. But there are some cons to this new format, Tim. What are those cons?
21: Yeah, there are a couple of them, and I think the biggest two are, to start with, the restrictions on teams that either win the lottery or finish in the top five in two consecutive seasons. If either of those things happen, you're not eligible to be either the number one pick in the draft the following year or be in the top five for three consecutive years. Next year, that's going to apply to two teams, the Washington Wizards, who obviously were the number one pick in this year's draft. They will, you know, we'll see who they wind up taking, and the Utah Jazz, who were fifth and then second in the past 2 years in the draft. So they will not be eligible to be in the top five. And this also carries over to another thing that has teams upset, at least some teams, in terms of these new rules, which is that for picks that have been traded, like, say, the Utah Jazz pick, now the Memphis Grizzlies have it as part of the Jaren Jackson Jr. trade back in February. When the Grizzlies made that trade, they thought they were getting an unprotected 2027 first-round pick. Now they are getting a restricted pick in the sense that it cannot land in the top five, because even though it's been traded to another team, the Grizzlies can't get that pick if it lands in the top five. The highest it can be is sixth. And the league did that to try to curb these aggressive multi-year versions of tanking. I understand why they did it. But given how random this is going to be, Malika, with 16 different teams getting the chance to jump up, I think it might be a bit of a bridge too far. And the other thing that could be a bit of a bridge too far is we talked about how those bottom three teams in terms of record, they're going to have lower chances of moving up in the lottery. Mm. They also could slide all the way down to 12th. And for a system that is designed to create more randomness and to, in theory, have teams not want to be at the bottom of the standings, penalizing teams that probably are truly the worst teams by potentially sliding that far also could be something that becomes a bit of an issue. But look, at the end of the day, we know how big of an issue tanking has become over the past couple of seasons. Adam Silver repeatedly said he was determined for there to be some changes to the system. These obviously are big changes, and we will see starting next season just how much of an impact they have.
20: And we'll certainly also see how long they stay in place, right? Is this something that the league does for a couple years to try to curb tanking and then makes another change, or is this something that is going to be in place long term? But the voting officially takes place tomorrow. Tim Bontemps, your stubble, we really appreciate the time here. Hey, we did get an award a little late, but we got it nonetheless here, Chinay. Congratulations. Joe Mazzulla, he won Coach of the Year last night. He led the Celtics to 56 wins. He was the second seed in the East after that offseason that saw some major changes in Boston. Joe Mazzulla, he received 62 of the 100 first place votes. JB Bickerstaff, Mitch Johnson, they also received votes here. But remember, Joe Mazzulla, he won Coach of the Year after helping the Celtics outperform their preseason total, their win total, rather, by over 15 games. But he also currently owns the best record by a head coach in league history.
2: Wow.
20: However, remember how he feels about this award? You remember when he shared his thoughts on Coach of the Year? This is back in March.
3: Don't need it. I think it's a stupid award. They shouldn't have it. And it's more about the players, and it's more about the work that the staff puts in. And it's just that simple. I really don't ever want to be asked or talked about it again. It's just that dumb. So the players play. It's about them. Staff works their ass off. I'm grateful to have him.
20: Oh, my goodness. Congratulations
22: to
20: Joe Mazzulla. Yeah. And in honor of Joe Mazzulla, we won't talk about it.
2: We won't talk
20: anymore. The WNBA, though, back on ABC. That's June 6th. The Storm and the Lynx, followed by the Valkyries, the Aces. You can tip off with us on WNBA Countdown. This is at 12:30 Eastern. You can catch both games streaming on the
2: I'll be there.
20: App.
2: Let's go.
20: As well. Which one?
2: Both of them.
20: All of them.
22: Both of them.
20: She in here. Coming up, though, with a week to wait before the finals, we're going to tell you how the Knicks are keeping their edge.
23: We have been hoodwinked, bamboozled, led astray, run amok, and flat out deceived.
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21: The New York Knicks, they've been pretty unstoppable this postseason. They've gone 8-0 in May. They've won 11 games by 10 or more points here. They're the first team to win three series clinching games by 30 or more. And they're 19.4 point differential. That's the best by any team entering the finals in NBA history.
22: A lot
21: the
22: of
21: Knicks,
22: belts.
21: Right? They're just the second team in NBA history to win four games by 30 or more in a single postseason. And now they got a little bit of rest here. As we say hello to our friend Vince Goodwill, who covers the New York Knicks for us. And Vinny, we saw what happened last time New York got a little bit of a break. They let their foot off the gas against the Cleveland Cavaliers. So what are they doing differently this time around?
23: I don't know if they're doing anything too differently, Malika, because all it took them was three quarters to figure stuff out in game one of the series against the Cleveland Cavaliers. But Karl Towns, after they clinched in Cleveland, said, you know what, we really want to stay in the gym. We want to keep this rhythm going. Josh Hart said, we don't want to get too much rest because rest can turn into rust. But they do want to watch Oklahoma City and San Antonio slug it out. I remember asking Mike Brown after they clinched, when did you notice that you guys had championship habits? He said the last 5 or 6 games of the season, I felt like we were putting stuff together. Malika, if you look at the schedule, they had 2- and 3-day breaks in between a lot of those games, a lot of time to practice and sharpen those tools. I don't think that is any accident that they are where they are, because they get time to practice and they have time to rest.
21: And now the sentiment up and down this organization is, yes, we are excited, but we are not satisfied. This is a team that very much views themselves as 4 wins away from a championship, not just happy to be here. Vince Goodwill, we're going to be chatting a whole lot as we march towards these NBA finals. Thank you very much for your time. So let's just take some stock. This is where we're at right now. We got a 3-2 series out in the West. The Thunder are 1 game away from the NBA finals. That's where the Knicks already are, sitting, waiting for the winner of that series after sweeping the Cleveland Cavaliers here. So let's get to our heat check. It's brought to you by DraftKings Sportsbook. Janae, you want to start us off here?
0: Yeah, you know who's coming off of a heater? A 20-point performance, Jared McCain. Give me 2+3s for Jared McCain, who knocks it down from distance.
1: Yeah, you know who's not coming off a heated performance? It needs a bounce back. De'Aaron Fox. So not only do we need him to score better, but we need him to assist, take care of the ball. So I got him 6+ assists and getting his teammates involved and doing the little things that they need to do to get this win and force a game 7.
0: Well, the legend will continue for Victor Wembanyama. Probably his worst playoff performance. He will respond in a big way. 42+ points and rebounds for Victor. Ooh. Entering game 5, he was averaging 30 and 13. So give me that plus 10 some.
21: All right. So on DraftKings Sportsbook, all customers can get a profit boost every day of the NBA playoffs. 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You bet $10. It'll win you $31.50.
1: There you go, a couple bucks.
21: Ooh, yeah, a couple bucks money. Here as we look towards.
0: No, you need more for gas
21: 6.
0: Money these days.
21: Again, the promo code is SCREEN when you sign up. Hey, before you bet, we bounce. Did you guys see this? The Spurs, they were loose pregame. It didn't translate.
1: Oh yeah.
21: But they were loose.
1: Little Cornette.
21: Is that? Is that the Dak?
0: Cornette, I thought they like do a little Congo, a little. But look, you know.
21: Isn't that the Dak Prescott? Where they?
0: Oh, but it is the Dak too.
21: Yeah.
0: I hear the music they play, though. That's where I was getting the MLB.
21: Hey. You got that? You got that hip mobility, Danny?
1: No, it's not as good as it used to be.
21: All right, let's see it. What do we got here?
1: Cornette.
21: Why are we doing underhand?
1: Oh! Great. Can I give him a little see the twist of the hip?
21: Come on.
1: Okay.
21: That was a terrible throw.
1: What do you got? Here you go. I'm underhand here, over the top. Okay. In the heels.
0: Shout out to NFL Live Sports Emmy winners.
21: 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We should not be playing football, but we are very, very proud of Laura Rutledge, Dan Orlovsky, Mina Kimes, Ryan Clark, Marcus and the crew.
0: Dime!
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2: Hello and welcome to the Hoop Collective podcast. We talk about the NBA, which we are doing on Wednesday morning, early in the morning. Joining me from New York City, where the New York Knicks await the winner of the Western Conference and are climbing lamp poles and other general public displays of love of the Knicks, I guess. Tim Bontemps.
22: Hello, everybody. And yes, the fervor over the Knicks has not died down. It's not going to die down for another week until game 1 of the finals. And everybody here is rooting for 7 games in the Western Conference to make McMahon work a little bit more and to have these two juggernauts beat themselves up for a few extra days.
2: And joining us from the Paycom Center in Oklahoma City, Oklahoma, where the Thunder won by 13. They scored, I think, 45 more points in game 5 than they did in game 4, which is an indication of how vastly different the two games were. To take a 3-2 lead in the Western Conference Finals, it is Band McMahon.
24: Howdy, partners. Can I tell you, I'm fine if this thing goes 7. I'd like to cover an epic series. The first 2 games were unbelievable. Just theater, the and then it's, you know, it's kind of gone a little bit of a swing here. The last 3 games haven't been that competitive, but you add it all up, it's a 3-2 series. And you know, tonight was certainly the Thunder's night, despite a slow start by Shai Gilgeous-Alexander. And I'm going to read you everything that Victor Wembanyama had to say after the game. Okay, that's
2: it. I think your connection glitched there.
24: No glitch. Old Wimby, who had a dud tonight. Honestly, Isaiah Hartenstein and the group didn't let him get anything going. Made a bunch of free throws, as did Shea, by the way. But 4-15 from the floor and shockingly unimpactful defensively. He did not do media. Not the end of the world, but a bad look for a guy who's supposed to be the next face of not just the franchise, the league.
2: This will be constantly reset. I mean, this won't stay this way, but this was the biggest game of his career tonight.
24: Yeah.
2: His first ever, you know, 2-2 game fives define stars' careers. Certainly game sevens, but 2-2 game fives, there's usually more of those.

0: I do think it's tough for this guy to bring it when the series is every other day, with the physical load that he has on him. And the Thunder, you know, this was the second game that Isaiah Hartenstein was the primary defender on him. Obviously, they're going to rotate it throughout games. In both of those games, he defended him very well. But they're rotating not just throughout games, but throughout the series, because they have that kind of depth. You know, we're talking or texting during the game, like Jalen Williams might be the best backup big in the NBA. He's definitely on a very short list. I mean, people in Detroit can talk about Isaiah Stewart if you want. You know, Caruso's taking his time, so on and so forth. I get the physical challenge here. He's obviously the primary focus of the game plan. But look, dude, it was a failure of a performance from him, and it was a failure of a post game. Like, it's part of his responsibility to sit there and send the message from the locker room. He's the face of that team and supposed to be a face of the league. And look, Shea's message was basically, hey, thank you, teammates, because I stunk it up in the first quarter and you guys came through for me. And that was exactly right. Now, Shea, you know, got it going in the second and third quarter, certainly did his part to pull out the win with 32 points and 9 assists, but not his most efficient performance, 6 turnovers, half of those in the first quarter. And he said, it was one of the worst starts of my career. If there were 4 or 5 me's out there, we'd have been down by 20 at the end of the quarter instead of being right there.
1: I was watching very closely the start of this game because the last two games, the Spurs have gotten out to enormous starts. And while they did lead early, Victor was not part of that. Basically, Julian Champagne came out and got hot from three and got up an early lead.
2: I believe every other guy on the team took a shot before he did.
1: I'm not at these games. I'm watching these games. But I thought Victor looked like he had low energy in game three, and I was worried that he was wearing down. And then he came back in game four and had a brilliant game. Yeah. And I thought he was low energy again tonight. And, like, look, I know De'Aaron Fox is playing on, you know, a high ankle sprain that normally, I mean, a regular season, he's probably sitting. But he goes 4 of 15. Devin Vassell, who's been a really important third scorer in this series, goes 2 of 11, and Wemby goes 4 of 15. I mean, Champagne hit 4 threes. Castle had a good offensive game, which, you know, he hasn't always shot the ball well. He shot the ball great from three in this game.
2: Listen, there's no Jalen Williams in this game for the Thunder. There's no A.J. Mitchell in this game for the Thunder, right? Two other main primary ball handlers for OKC other than Shea. Obviously, Shea's really good, but you need to have more than one guy typically, right? Twice in this game, Victor Wembanyama was on the court, once in each half, and Shea Gilgeous-Alexander was on the bench, one time in each half. The Thunder won both those stints and outscored the Spurs in those minutes by 8 points. Like, that sums up the game right there. Like, if the Thunder are going to win the Victor on, Shea off minutes in a game, they're going to win the game. Like, and that gets right to the heart of it, which, again, like, a lot of this stuff ultimately is pretty reductive. And Shea struggled early in the game, but when the Thunder got going, it was Shea getting going in the middle of the game. Diamond guys up for assists and making buckets and getting to the line and making plays, right? And in the two games the Spurs have won in the series, Victor has been awesome. And in the games they have not won in the series, he has not been nearly as good.
0: Well, that's exactly right. He's been the best player by far in the Spurs' two wins. And, you know, it's not even like Shea's been the best player necessarily. Like, right now, if the series ended today, if it was best of five, my vote would go to Alex Caruso as the MVP of the series.
1: Interesting. Yeah, well, in the
2: mine too, well, probably.
1: I want to talk about Caruso in a second. So we said that Wembanyama had 20 points. He made 12 free throws. That's how he got to 20.
0: But 4-15, didn't rebound, not nearly as normal.
2: He just wasn't impactful on the game.
1: But let me give you this number. So Victor's 20.6 rebounds, okay? He's -8. Chet Holmgren and Isaiah Hartenstein combined. Chet 6 of 9, Hartenstein 6 of 8 shooting. That's 12 of 17.
0: Mm-hmm.
1: That's better than 4 of 15.
0: Yes, it is.
1: Chet scores 16, Isaiah 12. So that's 28. So we're looking at 12 of 17, 28 points. Between the two of them, 26 rebounds. Chet 11, Hartenstein 15, 26 rebounds.
2: Chet had a massive game. I mean, he wasn't perfect.
0: Massive first,
2: he
0: still had, no,

0: His first quarter, he was 4-4 and kind of kept him afloat while Shea was.
1: But just in general, I mean, it was a significant step forward for Chet after being terrible basically the entire first four games. Now, there were stretches of this game where he was also not great, getting bullied inside some, giving up layups where I didn't think he should have. But like you said, he was huge to start the game and kept him in it before the Spurs could run away and hide again. Kept the crowd in the game, which I thought was big. And like you said, Brian, like, again, Isaiah Hartenstein and Chet Holmgren, like, they outplayed Victor in this game. Like, if that happens again in the series, the Spurs season is going to end. And look, I am not going to sit here and say the Spurs are losing Thursday or definitely losing one of the next two games. Like, they've shown they're good enough in the series. The Thunder are still probably missing both A.J. Mitchell
2: and Jalen Williams. Well, you have the Victor Wembanyama. He could just put up two awesome games.
1: But there's a reason why I have and we have all talked about the experience of going through the playoffs mattering all season. Because for as great as this guy is, and look, maybe he will pull this off and win the next two games. I am 100% not ruling it out. But there's a reason basically everybody in the history of the league has had to fail before they win. This is really hard. It's really hard to go through it. It's really hard to learn the amount of energy it takes to get through it and how to deal with going through it. And every great player in the history of the league has had to go through that in some form or fashion. So this next game, like you said, game five is the biggest game of Victor's career. Now game six is going to be the biggest game of Victor's career. If they win that, it's going to be the same thing in game seven. And like part of all this stuff is learning how to go through that and navigate that and deal with that. And some days you're going to have 41-24 and be on top of the world. And some days you're going to have 20-6 and not be very good and lose. And like, that's just part of learning what it's like to be in that kind of position.
2: All right. Well, we'll be right back here on the Hoop Collective.
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15: Okay, welcome back to Hoop Collective with McMahon and Bontemps. Okay, one thing I want to point out. Actually, a couple of things. First off, Shai Gilgeous-Alexander was 7 of 19 tonight. Now, this was in Game 4. That officiating crew let that game be a little bit more physical. Free throws were down in that game. In this game, both teams took over 30 free throws. The Thunder, 38. The Spurs, 32. Wemby took 12. Shai took 17, made 16 of them. I'm sure certain people have a certain feelings. But he's 7 of 19 in this series, or in this game.
16: In the game, yeah.
15: In the series, he is now... This is a guy, by the way, who shot 55% during the regular season.
16: Yeah.
15: Okay? He's now... This is easy math to do. He's now 38 of 100.
16: Oh, I know what that is. That's 38%.
15: This is a guy, I think he shot over 50% 4 years in a row, something like that. 3-4 years in a row.
16: He's averaged 30 plus on better than 50% shooting 4 straight years. And the Spurs are doing a hell of a job defending.
15: I mean, I'm not saying he's sucking. I'm just saying he's in an all-out battle here. No Jalen Williams.
17: Well, and they can really load up on him.
15: And they are.
17: These other guys are, and they are loading up on him. That's why, you know, in game four, the others didn't hit any shots. Thunder got wrecked. In game three and game five, the others hit a lot of shots, and they won. And like that, I mean, there's two pretty obvious things to watch going into game six. One is the energy level of Victor Wembanyama. Is he going to come out and be hyper-aggressive right from the jump, which I sort of expect him to do if he's got it in him, if the tank just is not empty? And then on the other side, how are the others going to play? Like, Shai's going to put up numbers. He'll probably do it not as efficiently as normal, but he always gets points. He always gets assists. I think if the Thunder are winning game six, it's because they get another good game from Alex Caruso. They get some shots from Jared McCain. Jalen Williams hits some threes. Cason Wallace hits some threes. Isaiah Hartenstein plays well again. Chet Holmgren plays well again. Like, they need, presuming Jalen Williams is still out, which I think we all would agree, especially now that it's shifted to a hamstring strain on the injury report, it's hard to see him playing. It's hard to see A.J. Mitchell playing with a calf strain.
15: Yeah, they're just calling. They're not playing shenanigans with A.J. Mitchell. They're just saying he's out. They're pretending like Jalen might play, and he's obviously not.
16: Yeah, he's doing this like stationary shooting stuff pregame, and then it's like, oh, he's out.
17: So are the others going to make enough plays? Like, I think that's what's Victor look like? What do the others look like? If you tell me those two questions, you probably tell me what the game looks like.
16: I hear what you're saying, and I don't necessarily disagree. Mark Dagan will also talk about, like, you know, he loves the word force. And by that, he's talking about aggression, and not just like aggression of the guy who's got the ball in his hands, but aggression in the off-ball movement, you know, the cutting, aggression in the screen, and aggression in how fast they're getting into their actions, how fast they're bringing the ball up the floor. You know, and then, you know, kind of that leads to better shots. You know, yep. that is what he'll tell you. You know, he said game four was like as ugly as the results were. He said it was their worst process game by far all season long. You know, and the process and the results matched. I'm not going to rule out, though, with all due respect to Stephon Castle and Victor Wembanyama and the rest of these Spurs defenders, I'm not going to rule out that Shea, a lot like he did in the closeout game against the Lakers, having his best game of the series and having an MVP caliber, you know, knockout punch.
17: Oh, I'm not saying that's not in the cards either. But, like, even if Shea does that, let's say Shea goes for 45 in the game, like, he can't do it by himself. And he's going to need some of those other guys to make plays. And, again, on the other side, to me, with the Spurs, just everything starts and ends with what Victor looks like. And if Victor looks like he did it all in game one or at all in game four, then the Spurs are going to be live in it. And if he looks like he did in games, especially games three and five, you know, I'd say there's a pretty good chance the series ends on Thursday.
15: Well, along those lines, so in the series with the Wolves, Dylan Harper, okay, averaged 15 points, 6 rebounds, shot 57%. Like, was a... You know, Victor, you know, in that series, you know, he had a good series, but he was not credible. You know, he averaged less than 20 points a game. But
17: and then Dylan was incredible in game one, and then he had that adductor injury in game two.
15: So game one, he scores 24, now double overtime, so there's a little bit extra time. 24-11, 6-7. So then he gets hurt in game two. Game three comes back, I think much to our surprise.
16: Yeah.
15: And he goes 2 of 7. In that game shooting, 2 of 4 in game four. And then tonight, let's see, he
16: was 1 of 5, 5 points, 6 rebounds, 3 assists. Look, it's going to be really tough for them to win, obviously with Wemby doing what he did, but like if Fox and Harper combine for 14 points on 20 shots, that ain't going to cut it. They need 2 of their 3 guards at least to really play well.
15: Or they need Wemby to put up 40.
16: Yeah.
15: Which he can do.
17: They still need those guards to do stuff too. Again, it starts with Victor. Victor's got to be great, but they're going to need some of those guys to do stuff too. And again, we're talking about De'Aaron Fox playing on a high ankle sprain. We're talking about Dylan Harper playing through this adductor thing. I know they're not in the injury report, but those guys clearly aren't 100%, and full props to them for playing. Like, this is a war, and these teams are fighting through it every game. And you could see in this game, there was a lot of tired mistakes on both sides in the second half of this game. Because, I mean, like Brian said, I don't get the pleasure of being in the building like you are. But, I mean, this is as high intensity and as physical a basketball as you're going to see. Like, you know, this is the highest level stuff possible. So, I mean, it's a knockdown, drag-out fight to get through each of these games. And it's starting to look like it on both sides.
15: Well, this got 7 written all over it because I think Victor bounces back and I'm not sure. I mean, like maybe Shea goes down there to San Antonio and like and has a breakout. I mean, he had 32 tonight, but it was not.
16: That wouldn't have pretty 32.
15: Yeah, like maybe, you know, he's a 2-time MVP. Nope. Maybe he does it, but I'm not seeing Shea. I think Shea's going to have to be in an absolute dogfight throughout this thing. And I think Victor has a big bounce back because I just think that's his personality and I think he'll rise to the occasion. And one thing about this Spurs team is when they've had adversity throughout the playoffs, they've always bounced back. So I don't know how you feel about the McMahon. You're dealing with this travel back and forth, but this has 7 written all over it to me.
16: I packed several suits.
15: How many shoes?
16: Well, I went home briefly on Monday. I got 5 suits, I think 7 pairs of shoes.
15: Okay, I want to put a pin in that for right now. And when we come back, I want to deal with the LeBron of it all. When we come back on the Hoop Collective.
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15: All right, back on the Hoop Collective with Bontemps and No McMahon.
17: Much better.
15: All right, Bontemps. So Kenny Atkinson won, I think... So they won 52 games this year and 64 last year.
17: It's 116, if that math is correct.
15: So 116, let's say it's around 120 regular season games. He won 3 playoff series, Cavs' first conference finals without LeBron since I was in 8th grade in the 90s.
17: A long time ago.
15: Yeah. Not ideal that it would have to be news today that he was not getting fired.
17: That's correct.
15: And I think that sort of sums up where the Cavs season ended, which is they can't be like upset but it stops short of being satisfied. And that leaves them in an interesting position going forward.
17: Yes, I would agree. And I will refer back to the tweet that Dan Gilbert sent out after the game last night. We took a step ahead this spring, but we are nowhere near where we need to be. Can't thank the fans enough for their support this year. We will dig in all summer and do everything we possibly can to take the next step. We will grind until we get there. And he congratulated the Knicks. Now, the Cavs are nowhere near where they need to be, and they're going to do everything they possibly can to take the next step. So, Brian, you have been around the NBA for a long time. The Cavs have chosen to keep their head coach, by extension, keep their front office. And I think you would agree that they're not going to trade Donovan Mitchell, and they're going to re-sign in some form or fashion James Harden. So if the Cavs are nowhere near where they need to be, and they're going to grind all summer to get there, to me, it very obviously says Evan Mobley will not be on the Cavs next season, or at least that he is not going to be on the Cavs if they do anything to the roster, because that is the one lever they have to really pull to actually fundamentally change the team and truly get the player that is better than Donovan Mitchell on the roster, because that is inherently the problem the Cavs have. When the Cavs made the Donovan Mitchell trade, the idea was Evan Mobley would ascend and become the best player by about now, and Donovan Mitchell would be a perfect second player with him, or Donovan Mitchell would be good enough, right? And we're now 4 years into the experiment, and neither of those things has happened. So you're the veteran Cavs watcher, obviously, but that is my pretty clear read of where things sit.
15: Yeah, so they have two pathways, and let me acknowledge the two pathways. Although Dan Gilbert's tweet, if we take it at face value, which I don't think we shouldn't, I think we should take it at face value. That's a better way to say it. They could, you know, Kenny Atkinson came up and basically made the pitch, and it was kind of half-hearted. And quite frankly, Kenny Atkinson public appearances in the last 10 days have been a little rough. So, but I think we should acknowledge that he said that, you know, he thinks they should bring the team back, put him through a training camp because a big chunk of the team changed midseason, especially James Harden. And that's definitely a shock to the system. And he thinks that they can be successful next year. And, you know, I think we should point out that the Knicks reached the conference finals last year. Changed their coach, but basically held their roster intact. And
17: Hold on. The Knicks changed their coach.
15: Right.
17: The Knicks didn't run it back with the same group.
15: The Knicks also upset the Celtics last year and were pretty impressive, you know. And
17: correct. But again, the Knicks changed their head coach. They bet that a change in head coach would change the formula. It wasn't, we're going to run back with the exact same thing.
15: That's correct.
17: And we're going to be better. Like, it would have been understandable if the Knicks had done that last year, just like it's understandable that the Cavs brought back Kenny Atkinson. But the Cavs were not good enough this year. Their playoff run was, yes, they got to the conference finals, but it was not an impressive run to the conference finals. They wheezed their way there past two flawed teams. And again, like you said, Dan Gilbert.
15: The Knicks playoff run was more impressive last year. It was easier to sell
17: for sure.
15: The idea of that.
17: And the conference finals were competitive.
15: It was seven games.
17: Well, but that's what I mean. It was six games.
15: The exact inverse. Oh,
17: it was six games. But it was a long competitive series. And, you know, right. Like, again.
15: This one was not. All right. So let me get to where you're going. So I just think I have to acknowledge that one pathway is status quo. I know
17: sure.
15: that, like,
17: of course,
15: steam comes out of people's ears in Cleveland. I was saying this today on Cleveland media. They do not want to even discuss that. But Kenny Atkinson put it out there, and I know talking to some people in and around the organization that is on the table. I don't think that's the way they're going to go, but it's not good reporting for me to tell you that that's not on the table, because it is.
17: For sure.
15: All right. Now, you mentioned Evan Mobley. When the Cavs traded 26-year-old Darius Garland for 36-year-old James Harden, they crossed a Rubicon, as we've discussed on this podcast, that they know they it was like when Nixon took the U.S. off the gold standard. The Cavs.
17: That
15: took
17: was
15: themselves.
17: Not the reference you should have done on the podcast there, Pally.
15: I missed McMahon. It's too bad McMahon's not here for that. they went off the Mobley standard and onto the Mitchell standard. Okay. And so that's a half measure. And so the question is, will they go full measure? And I don't think it only has to be Evan Mobley. I think they could examine Max Strus and Jared Allen as
17: They can't. Because again, the fundamental problem. Well, let's have a real conversation about the Cavs, right? The Cavs can do lots of things, right? Sure. The Cavs can do all sorts of different paths, like in the abstract. But the reality is very clear. Donovan Mitchell is not good enough to be the number one guy on a team to get to the end. He's a great player, but he's proven over time with both Utah and now Cleveland to not be that good, which again, there's only a couple guys in the league who are that good. That's not a crime. Evan Mobley was supposed to be a guy who could potentially ascend to be that level of player. It's only year 5. I guess you can't rule out the chance of that happening, but I think it's safe to say it's unlikely Evan Mobley's going to become that kind of player. So to me, it's either the Cavs run it back with this group and hope that despite all the available evidence that we have, things are going to completely change, or they look in the mirror and say, okay, if we're really committing to the Donovan Mitchell timeline, which they're going to re-sign Donovan Mitchell, or they're going to try to, and Donovan has said he wants to stay there, and they already made, to your point, the Darius Garland for James Harden trade, which is a win-now trade. If you can use Evan Mobley to get a player that's better than Donovan Mitchell right now, this is your window. James Harden's 37, or going to be 37. It's not like he's 32 or 27. You know, Donovan Mitchell is across 30. Like, this is the time to win is right now, not in 3 years.
15: So the question I have for you is, if they come with Evan Mobley, and they have a couple of other assets, you know, they have Max Strus, like I said, $17 million expiring contract.
17: That's not really an asset. Their assets are their draft picks, and I would say Jalen Tyson, who's a pretty interesting second-year wing. That's, I'd say, what their assets are.
15: They have two first-round picks they can trade, but one of them is this year's pick, which is 29th. Which is not an attractive piece, but it's still a first round pick.
17: I think they have an extra one to trade once they get to the draft too, right? Because of the new league year.
15: Yeah, but their 30 whatever pick is frozen because they were.
17: Oh, that's right. That's right. They got a frozen pick. Forgot about that.
15: Yeah.
17: That's right.
15: So they have two that they can trade, but I think it's 2000. Don't hold me to this, but I think it's 31 they can trade.
17: Yeah, that's right. That's right.
15: And I can trade 26 after the draft. All right. So let me ask you, do you think Evan Mobley, and you know, maybe you could add a pick and maybe you could add another player. I don't know. Is that enough to get the Bucks interested in doing it?
17: I think it's enough. Yeah. I think it's enough. I think, you know, Evan Mobley is a super interesting young player who would have a lot of value. And I think, you know, whether the Bucks want to keep him, build around him, or if they want to flip him again, I think he could, you know, I would say if you're a team in Milwaukee's position, you go back and look at what the Oklahoma City Thunder did in the wake of the Paul George trade, right? They made about, I think it was either that summer, that offseason, or the next one, they made about 12 trades in 12 days, right? They just kept accumulating assets. And for a team like Milwaukee, that's what you need to do. And they could turn Evan Mobley into a ton of stuff from somebody else. Because Evan Mobley, even though he's not as good as Giannis, he probably has more homes than Giannis for a variety of reasons. So I do think that that's a winning package to get Giannis if they decide to do it. And, you know, I would understand if they didn't. But again, I'm just going by the logic path of what Dan Gilbert said and knowing how the Cavs operate. And like, Dan Gilbert has never been somebody who's satisfied with just having a nice team. Like, for whatever you want to say about Dan Gilbert, he's always spent money. He's always invested resources. He's always wanted to try to win at the highest level.
15: When the Cavs won the championship in 2016, their slogan was all in. And it was Dan Gilbert who coined the slogan.
17: Yeah. Well, and again, there was one team this year that was in the second apron. It was the Cleveland Cavaliers, right? You're not in the second apron if you're hoping to be an okay team. Like, this team was supposed to be good enough. And they were very clearly, if you just want to empirically and objectively look at the Cavs season, the Cavs were not good enough, right? They weren't really close to being good enough. So the question is, do you really think just running it back with 37-year-old James Harden is going to lead to some dramatically better results Well, let's be honest, James Harden is not exactly dynamite in the playoffs, even if and even if you're talking about him being right. your third
15: and
17: or
15: look,
17: fourth
15: and
17: player.
15: One of your big, you know, if you're trading Mobley, you're going to want to trade him for some defense because the Cavs' big problem is perimeter defense.
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16: Okay, now I want to discuss the LeBron James aspect of this.
17: Who's he again?
16: Yeah, so this is the name on everyone's lips in Cleveland. They naturally believe that he is a savior for them, even at age 41. And
17: why not?
16: Yeah. Now, first off, I just want to say that even if they could get LeBron James for the minimum, and I want to be very clear in the language, but let's just say for the sake of argument, they could get LeBron James essentially for free. That's not solving all of their problems, because LeBron is no longer a good defensive player night in and night out. And this team's one of its biggest problems is its defense. Obviously, the attacking of Harden and the attacking of Mitchell and what happened in this series would not be solved by signing LeBron.
17: That is correct.
16: And so whatever their solution attempt will be, whether it's trading for Giannis or it's making another trade, defense has got to be part of the thought process. So I don't think Cavs all-in move here can be going to get LeBron.
17: Fundamentally, I just don't know if you're winning anything with James Harden, Donovan Mitchell anyway, because of the severe limitations it's going to cause for you defensively. And that I think is really more than anything else. Like, it's the position the Cavs are in now, so I get it. But like, this was the question I had about this trade going all the way back to the beginning. And it, frankly, it was just a different version of the same problem of having Darius Garland and Donovan Mitchell, right? Like, having two guards like that that aren't really going to play defense, it makes it just extraordinarily difficult to build a good enough team. Now, you have Jared Allen and Evan Mobley. They're excellent defensive players. That was sort of the construct of what the Cavs thought would work. But, you know, if you look at the Knicks, right, they've got three elite perimeter defenders next to Jalen Brunson. You look at the Thunder. They've got a million elite perimeter defenders. You look at the Spurs. They've got all sorts of really good perimeter defenders, right? Like, you look at the Celtics. They have a lot of really good versatile perimeter defenders. Like, to win at the highest level in the playoffs, it's very hard to win with one-way guards. And they have two of them. So,
16: right. And LeBron's not a two-way perimeter player.
17: LeBron
16: anymore.
17: At this point is not a two-way player
16: okay.
17: either.
16: Okay. Now, let's go down the path that LeBron must go down here in the next few weeks. Number one, he has to decide whether or not he wants to play again. Okay? It looks like he's probably going to, but he has not said that, either publicly nor the people that I talk to. Okay. Number two, his discussion has to be with the Lakers about whether he's going to continue with them. And I will just tell you, you hear...
17: The only pause on that isn't the first part of that. Do the Lakers want to continue with LeBron?
16: Exactly.
17: I
16: agree.
17: I'm just saying, they're the ones sort of with the, I think, the first... lever on that.
16: Yes. And from,
17: I'm not saying they don't, to be clear, for aggregators, but I think, you know, they're the ones with the giant
16: I'll give the aggregators something right now. Okay.
17: Okay. Window giving the aggregators things. Okay.
16: Let me just say before I say that.
17: Got the motions up. This is going to be good.
16: Before I say that, let me just say that you have to understand that, LeBron has to work out his future with the Lakers first before any other future happens. Okay. And from what I am told, the LeBron side is waiting for the Lakers to come to LeBron. Okay. They're not going to go to the Lakers and say, we would like, just like last year, they did not go to the Lakers and say, we would like a contract extension, please. The LeBron side, from what I am told, is would like the Lakers to come and say, LeBron, you know, here is our plan for you. Or here's what we were offering. And if they're offering less than the max, here's why. Because we're going to use this cap space to sign these players. And this is where you slot in. And maybe
17: LeBron
16: says,
17: can I interject for a second to ask you a question about this?
16: Yeah.
17: Why would they do that, the LeBron side? Why would that be the position?
16: I don't know. That's what I'm told.
17: No, I'm asking your opinion. Why would that be the position?
16: Well,
17: I'm not saying you have the answer.
16: I think everything that's going to happen between now and the draft, no matter what you hear and no matter what LeBron might say on his podcast or on social media or wherever in any interview, I think all of it's negotiating.
17: Of course.
16: Okay. LeBron is negotiating unconventionally, which he's known to do.
17: I would agree.
16: So, and I, by the way, I don't think that's controversial. I don't think the player saying they're waiting to hear from the team is a, like, I don't think that's an aggressive move.
17: I don't think it is either. I do think, however, that the LeBron side, I think, is in a spot they've really never been in before, right? Where they don't necessarily control the situation. And they, frankly, have always controlled the situation going back to when LeBron is probably in, what, seventh grade?
16: Well, he's going to be unrestricted, so they have some control. But the in terms of the salary, the Lakers do control what they're going to offer. Like,
17: they have control over the fact that LeBron could choose to just walk and play elsewhere for the minimum or an exception. But in order for LeBron to get paid somewhere where he would, in theory, want to be, they need to work with the Lakers, whether it's to play with the Lakers or play with somebody else. Now, if he's willing to just take the minimum, sure, it doesn't matter. He can just decide in August and do whatever he wants. That'll be fine. But if he wants any more than that, it's going to require some workarounds.
16: LeBron has a $58 million cap hold. And a cap hold is a complicated thing, and I don't want to go too far into it. Just know that the Lakers don't actually have cap space until they decide what's going to happen with LeBron. And what I mean by that is they agree to a contract with him for whatever the number is, whether the number is $58 million or the number is $8 million. Or they say, LeBron, you and us, we're moving on from each other, and they renounce his rights. But the Lakers have to deal with LeBron before they do their other business, okay? And even if they end up, even if LeBron says to them, hey, I just don't know where my body is going to be yet, and so, like, I can't make this decision in June. The Lakers are probably going to have to say, we totally respect you. We're going to have to renounce your rights then, because, and we can revisit you coming back on us on a smaller contract, but we can't sit here and wait till August or even July 10th. They got to know around the draft.
17: And that's where it's different than it's ever been before, because in the past, LeBron had the ability to say, I'm going to decide in August, and everybody would wait. Everybody would wait till August 10th or August 15th or July 15th or July 20th.
16: Wait until July 9th or 10th. Okay.
17: Right, exactly. Whatever the date.
16: Now, so these are very, what we've just laid out there are very delicate, nuanced, complex, negotiation-filled days and weeks. Okay? If, and I can't underline this more for the aggregators who botched
17: aggregators,
16: it again today with me.
17: Listen close.
16: If
17: don't upset our guy.
16: If all of that leads to LeBron saying, I'm ready to move on, and it's not going to be with the Lakers. And again, that's past whether he wants to play or not. That's past any negotiation with the Lakers. That's past whatever back and forth they have. If all of those things happen and LeBron entertains other teams, okay, then LeBron must entertain what he's willing to play for. Is he only willing to go where he can be signed and traded so that he would have substantial earnings? you know, that he would not play for $15 million or $6 million or $3 million, which is the minimum, $3.6 million. Is he going to want something else? And if that fails, let's say that, you know, he says to the Lakers, okay, let's work on a sign and trade. And, you know, they can't do that. Then if he's willing to play for the minimum, okay, then you bring in the concept of, well, he could go to the Warriors or he go to the Heat or he go to the Cavs, okay? Because I'm seeing out there a preponderance of...
17: Just to back up one second, he could go sign with those teams for something other than the minimum. They have exceptions where they could sign him on those teams.
16: Correct, but yeah.
17: Just to be clear.
16: Basically, when we say he could sign for an exception... There's a mid-level exception and the veteran player exception. You know, signing a guy to a minimum.
17: Well, and there's the tax mid-level. He could sign for about $15 million, about $6 million or the minimum. Those are really the options for the most part.
16: The teams that are he's going to have interest in, like a team like the Warriors, they don't have the mid-level. They don't have $15 million.
17: I mean, I think, I double-check, I think they do. Yeah, they do.
16: But then if they use that, they'd be hard-capped, and I don't even know if they could...
17: Well, but I'm just saying the Warriors could do that.
16: All right. I'm just saying there's a lot of ifs that have to be checked.
17: It's an extraordinarily complicated deal for him to get paid real money other than with the Lakers. And frankly, it's complicated for him to get paid real money with the Lakers.
16: Okay. And I hear people then say, when I say to them, well, you know, the Cavs can't do much right now. And by the way, maybe the Cavs make four trades in the next 6 weeks and they all of a sudden have $25 million in cap space.
17: Well, but they're not going to have $25 million
16: in
17: cap space.
16: Okay, but just...
17: But hold on. Don't even give people that path because they're not going to
16: have... Okay, but I'm just saying, like, today they have $3 million they could give them. That's what they have today. They could have more later, but today that's what they have.
17: Sure.
16: Okay, and I'm just going to say, and again, this is nuance... I'm not saying LeBron won't play for the minimum ever, because this is what happened today. I said, you know, the Cavs can only give LeBron $3 million, and I haven't heard that LeBron's willing to play for $3 million. In aggregation, LeBron will not take less money. No, that is not what I said. I said I haven't heard it. I said I haven't heard that.
17: That's right.
16: So we have there's just a progression that has to happen. And by the way, that progression could happen because I tell people in Cleveland, well, the Cavs can only offer $3 million, and they're like, well, he's a billionaire. And I'm like, okay, I agree with that. I'm not spending his money.
17: No.
16: The pathway for the Cavs to improve most likely is going to be a trade, and to improve massively is most likely going to be an Evan Mobley trade. And they're not trading Evan Mobley for LeBron James.
17: That's correct.
16: Okay.
17: We're trading for a player that's today better than Donovan Mitchell. And if they can't do that, Evan Mobley will be on the team. And maybe they won't be able to do that. To be clear, I'm not guaranteeing that's going to happen. But again, if you look at all the recent teams that have gone on to win the title, they've all made significant moves to get better, whether it's adding Aaron Gordon.
16: And I'm not even sure if I were the Cavs, I would trade Jared Allen for LeBron. Because this is something that the Laker followers have suggested. Oh, just sign and trade LeBron for Jared Allen. Jared Allen makes $28 million. Like, that could be a representative salary for LeBron.
17: I better be getting a first round pick or two if I'm the Cavs in that deal.
16: I'm not sure I'm not doing that. What I would say to LeBron if I were the Cavs is, LeBron, we've got $3 million for you. That's what we have. Now, and maybe they make a deal. Maybe they make a Mobley deal, or maybe they make the Harden deal, and maybe they make a Strus deal. Maybe they get to where they have the taxpayer mid-level, which is $6 million. Maybe they say, LeBron, we have $6 million for you.
17: Well, here's just the real deal of it. Like, at the end of the day, James Harden is not as good as LeBron, even probably right now, but he does basically what LeBron is going to do for you, more or less. Like, so if you have James Harden, who at 37 is not playing much defense, and he never did, and you have LeBron James, who this year will be 42 years old, will be the oldest player in the league by a couple of years. Like, and you have Donovan Mitchell. Like, again, to your point, he is not, like, LeBron is still a great player. But for the roster the Cavaliers have, he's not the solve to all their problems.
16: All right. To be continued.
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35: 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So what are you waiting for?
36: It's more than a cup. It's 134 years of putting it all on the line for you. And the heaviest 35 pounds ever lifted. It's broken curses.
37: It's all about the cup.
36: And broken hearts.
38: This is the hardest trophy to win.
36: But for those chasing it, it's everything. The only question is, who will raise it?
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16: Okay, that was an extended time there in Cavs Corner. McMahon's back.
17: Yes. Brian had to get through his feelings, McMahon.
16: I'm
17: going to miss Cavs Corner.
16: It'll be back.
17: Cavs Corner is going to be back in the offseason. It's going to be a busy offseason.
16: I have important data. Ooh. Important data. The distance between gate F-15 and gate B-6 in Minneapolis Airport is 1.1 miles, 1.8 kilometers.
17: I was actually excited for you to
0: to talk nerdy to us.
17: Did you get ride? Did you get a ride in the Porsche over there?
16: No, I walked.
0: We travel whining.
16: It says it's a 15-minute brisk walk, but you guys know I don't walk briskly.
17: No, you don't.
0: How long of a shuffle is it?
16: Yeah, it was longer than 20 minutes. Probably 26 minutes it took me. I might have stopped on the way once or twice.
17: It was a brisk shuffle.
16: Yeah. All right. So just, you know, props to me. And then props I did this podcast.
17: Props to Window for making it home.
16: Right. Got up.
17: First class seats.
16: Went to bed at 1 something in the morning after Scott Van Pelt and last night's podcast.
0: Ooh. Oh.
16: Got up at 5 to get up.
0: Mm.
16: Did NBA Today.
0: Okay.
16: 1.8 kilometers between gates.
17: Yeah, real line work.
16: Then get back here and then.
0: Hold on.
16: Now we're doing this again.
0: Did you nap on the plane? We need the full windy sleep update.
16: You know what? Seriously, like McCain hit that three with like to put him up. Like I was watching the game and McCain hit that like last three to put them up. Like it was double digits. It was like, I don't know how much time was left, like 3 minutes maybe. During the timeout, I fell asleep and I woke back up and the game was over. And I was like, well, I guess the Thunder won.
0: You missed Plumlee's minutes, but not much else.
16: Okay. Well, I got to go back and watch them. All right. Thank you so much to our producers for staying up so late overnight to put this together. Mark, Miles, Tucker, and of course, Jackson. Thank you to McMahon and Bontemps. Thank you for watching and listening to the Hoop Collective. We'll talk to you later this week.
0: Adios, amigos.
1: Today on The Biggest Game, we're joined by ESPN NFL analyst Ben Solak. He'll walk us through the Philadelphia Eagles' three most recent trips to the Super Bowl. And he'll also tell us how, in his life, the Super Bowl has denoted much more than the NFL's champion for that particular season. I'm Jeremy Schapp. Welcome to The Biggest Game. So, Ben, you are one of the fresh new faces covering the NFL here at ESPN. I think it was late 2024 when you came here?
2: Yeah, summer of 24. So it's almost 2 years now. And everyone still remains very upset by my youth. They would like me to get older faster. And I always say I'm doing it one day at a time. That's the best I got.
1: It's very upsetting to me, personally. So I understand the sentiment. You cover the NFL. You've been a fan of the game much longer than you've been in the business, like many of us. When you think about what the Super Bowl has meant to you, what comes to mind?
2: The best memories I have of the younger seasons are all the Super Bowl seasons, the Super Bowl games, I should say. Because I grew up in a family with very mixed like fandoms, right? My dad was a Steelers fan. My mom was a Jets fan. I became an Eagles fan.
1: And you're from Northeast Pennsylvania.
2: Yeah.
1: So that's kind of a no man's land.
2: Yeah, exactly. And
1: you could be a Bills fan.
2: So I would say we had even more Giants fans locally than we had Eagles fans because we're closer to New York than we were to Philly. But I was growing up in the early 2000s when the Eagles just kept going to the NFC Championship game. And that was a Donovan McNabb team. It was Brian Dawkins was on that team. Brian Westbrook, Jeremiah Trotter. Like they were a fun team to be watching and rooting for. So
1: and frustrating.
2: Yeah, well, so as they're making these NFC Championship games, I'm saying to myself, let me become an Eagles fan. Let me get in the door early. Surely, you know, a championship's coming out of this. And then it never did. And then you had a long desert before they got back to the game and obviously won it. But so for us, like, you know, I don't have the memories of, like, my dad, the Eagles fan, taking me to the Eagles games. That wasn't really a thing. Like, all of us coming together, you know, one fandom in the house. No, we were very separate.
1: You know, we had Chris Berman on the show, and we were talking to him about all of his Super Bowl memories, having covered every game since he got to ESPN in 1979, and how, you know, even having been at, what is that, like 46 of them, 47 of them, what you really remember the ones when you're a kid, right? And you're just kind of a blank canvas as a sports fan, and you're soaking it in. So now that you've been covering the Super Bowl for like a decade, right?
2: Yeah.
1: And you got a very early start in your teens covering pro football. You know, how do you compare the experience of doing it as a pro and being a kid, just enjoying the game?
2: It's so dramatically different. Super Bowl kicked off this year at what? Probably 6 p.m., 6:15 p.m. 5:45, I'm like, you know, making food. We had people over at the house. And I just like, all right, Super Bowl's going to start at some point. I know how kickoff works. You know, I've

0: 1 o'clock. For the next 5 hours, I'm bouncing around the house. It's a Super Bowl Sunday. You know, like, I would not shut up about anything. There's such an energy to engaging with the Super Bowl. You know, the moment the pregame show was on, got to turn that on. Got to see what's going on in the pregame show. Now I'm like, oh my God, the pregame show. You know,
1: right.
0: I got laundry to do. You know,
1: right. Hold on. We do have.
0: This year I'll be
1: this
0: down.
1: This year's different.
0: Absolutely.
1: Totally.
0: But it becomes so much more of a
1: this is part of the pregame show, yes. By the way. Like, it's a 12-month pregame show. Just
0: absolutely, yes.
1: You're wondering.
0: And you have the podcast in 1 year, and you're doing the laundry, and that's how we get them. Very good. Right. And so it's so much more of a clinical experience for me than it used to be. It's still very cool that that's become a clinical experience, right? When I'm there and I'm in the elevator going down to the pressers of, you know, Cooper Kupp and Matthew Stafford after they beat the Bengals, it's amazing to me that that's become normalized to me, but the experience is still normalized. The experience is still, this is what I do. This is professional work.
1: So, you know, you choose this team, and mm-hmm. you had choices. Some people don't have choices. They're just, you know, you're born in Buffalo. You don't really have a choice, right?
0: Yeah.
1: I mean, you're born in Northeast Pennsylvania. As you said, you're kind of like, you're 100 miles from here, you're 100 miles from there, you're
0: exactly.
1: 150 miles from there. You've got like 3, 4, maybe 5 teams just geographically within the region that you could choose. But you choose the only team among all of those options, well, other than the Bills, I guess. Well, the only one that had never won a Super Bowl other than the Bills, right? We were an option.
0: Bills were quite far away. It would have been like Steelers because of my dad, Jets because of my mom, maybe Giants because of the region or the Eagles.
1: But you could
0: those
1: go
0: are
1: like,
0: kind of the polls.
1: But from where you were, you could go 80, 380, 81, up to the New York State Thruway, 90. It's probably only like 3.5
0: Yeah, but I was 6 at the time, so I wasn't really knowing the interstates to get up to Buffalo.
1: Yeah, and you weren't driving. Yeah. Okay, all right, not Buffalo. So really, you picked the one, right, that it's really a long, ignominious story after the 1960 championship, right?
0: Yep.
1: So what is it like being an Eagles fan before they finally break through half a century into the Super Bowl era?
0: Yeah, it was good for me because I liked spoiling for a fight in my youth, right? And I liked arguing about sports, and I liked arguing the Eagles were better than the Giants, and all my friends were Giants fans. And it was easier before.
1: A higher class of people.
0: Well, it was easier to argue with them before Eli won the Super Bowl and they ended up beating the Patriots in that incredible game. After that, it became tougher because they had the ring to flash in your face. But, you know, I became an Eagles fan in the face of a father who was a Steelers fan and a mom who was a Jets fan because I was a rebellious kid and I liked to cause problems and whatever. And so defending an Eagles team that had never won a ring but had gotten close honestly just appealed to me because I could just get in arguments.
1: Would you say titles before the Super Bowl era count?
0: Would that
1: be persuasive?
0: No, I don't think it was then. I don't think it is now. It's certainly easier to say now that they've gotten the championship. Forget about that. So probably when I was on the other side of the line, I would have claimed them a little bit more.
1: Chuck Bednarik. I mean, like,
0: to me, it is. There's something. I think about where
1: McDonald,
0: Bills
1: Donald Van Buren.
0: I think about where Bills fans are right now, and I just wrote a large piece after McDermott got fired about where Bills fans are in the state of that franchise. I do think there's something extremely honorable about deciding to just totally defend a team despite the fact that they have zero rings, despite the fact they've never gotten the ball over the line. And when I was a kid, being that way about the Eagles and just putting my foot down, chomping the bit down and saying, no, like, I'm going to be an Eagles fan. I'm going to believe in this team. I'm going to defend this team. I'm going to call them the best in the East, the best in the NFC, independent of the fact that, yes, we still have an empty trophy case. When I was a kid, I found rising to that and, like, carrying that banner, I found it to be a big part of fandom. I found it to be an electrifying part of fandom. Again, certainly, now that they have the rings, it's a lot easier to say that in hindsight. Yeah. But to me, you know, I don't take the mickey out of the zero Super Bowl fan bases the way I think other people like to, because I do think it's cool to decide these are my groups, and despite the fact that we haven't done it yet, we're going to do it at some point, and I'll put my hours in, put my days in, put my years in before we get there. So hopefully that makes Bills fans feel a little better.
1: It's good that you haven't really thought about this too much.
0: Yeah.
1: You know, you haven't really let it get to you or
0: no, not at all.
1: You haven't focused on it or really, you know,
0: it all really, like, when Foles won that Super Bowl, it did really come to a head. We're like, I don't think anybody believed they were going to win that game until they won that game, because it was just such preposterous odds. And certainly they had been riding the underdog thing the entire
1: Well, take us back to Super Bowl 52 in Minneapolis. So what is that now? That'll be 9 years ago.
0: Yeah.
1: And where are you in your life at that time?
0: So 2016, 2017. So I am a sophomore in college.
1: Where are you going to school?

0: University of Chicago. So
1: okay.
0: I'm way
1: You're
0: away
1: very
0: from
1: home. Serious.
0: Yeah, and
1: person.
0: Well, so I'd
1: most
0: gone
1: Chicago
0: there.
1: Students.
0: I'd gone there under the pretense of joining academia and oh, very smart and whatever, great. And then I shucked it all because I just.
1: Nobel in economics, maybe.
0: Right. But I'd
1: up.
0: Gone there and really realized the degree to which there was, you know, there was just nobody there who really cared about sports. There was no sense of, like, school spirit and engaging with the athletic teams.
1: Well, after they kind of gave up sports in the 40s, that might have been a clue, right?
0: Listen, I mean, first NFL draft pick ever,
1: Jay
0: Berwanger.
1: Jay Berwanger,
0: first
1: 1935,
0: Heisman.
1: Yep, and Heisman.
0: Downhill from there.
1: And they were in the Big Ten then.
0: Yes, undefeated.
1: The Maroons.
0: Undefeated against Michigan in Big Ten play, I'm pretty sure. I think they're 1-0. But regardless, the so I'm there, and I had been thinking I was going to be in academia. I was not going to do that. And so I had started blogging and just doing sports coverage because I was bored. I was doing the core curriculum. I didn't know what I was going to be doing with my major in my life. And so I had started covering the Eagles that past year for, you know, completely unheard of, you know, fan-sided sites and just, you know, being the kid who was doing it, being the college kid who was doing it. And by that time, I had started Bleeding Green Nation, which was the SB Nation site that was covering the Eagles. And so for me, I was like, wow, I'm blogging about the Eagles, my childhood team, you know, all my, like, I had Eagles hoodies, I had Eagles hats, I had Eagles gloves, like everything I owned was Eagles. And they made the Super Bowl with Nick frickin' Foles at quarterback. So my mom and my dad were like, you got to fly back down. We got to watch the Super Bowl together. We don't want you watching it alone in your Chicago dorm because none of your friends watch NFL football, right? And so
1: not at Chicago.
0: Yeah. And so they flew me back down. And I remember watching that game in my, you know, childhood living room, like 4 inches from the TV the whole time. And feeling just so much like a fan. Like when I remember when Ertz had the caught the touchdown pass, barely cleared the line, the ball hits the ground, and that ball moves a little bit. And I was intimately familiar with the Jesse James catch for the Steelers that got overturned against the Patriots a few years back because the ball moved when he hit the ground. This was back when, well, we still don't know what a catch is, but we really didn't know what
1: a
0: catch was back then.
1: So
0: I just remember, like, you know, pacing behind the couch, like every slow motion replay, just like screaming, that's a catch, in the way that when you're a fan of a team, you can't possibly conceive they'll ever overturn the call in the wrong direction. Then you, like, you know, you watch it as a more sober man. You're like, oh, it could have gone either way. But when you're like an Eagles fan, like, that is a catch. I know it is. And so with that sort of, like, you know, harebrained certainty. So I remember watching that game just in a place of total fandom. And then when they won it, I was like, you know, crying. I was over the moon. My mom's taking pictures of me. My dad's taking videos of me because at that point, I was still very much the Eagles fan who got to watch his team win their first ring against Tom Brady with a backup quarterback in. Like, it was still very much a fan experience that game.
1: Who was that Patriots team again?
0: So that Patriots team was right off the Falcons comeback. So this is when they're at their most immortal. This is when, like, bullets are bouncing off their
1: 28-3.
0: Right, exactly. So they had that preposterous comeback, being a very, very good Falcons team. Kyle Shanahan led, Julio Jones. And then the next year, they're getting, you know, Doug Peterson in year two. Nick Foles is at quarterback.
1: Because Carson Wentz is hurt.
0: Yes, and there was I'll never forget, Brady got asked about underdogs in the Super Bowl. This is the Eagles for this postseason run. They've been putting on the dog masks, right? Lane Johnson, Jason Kelsey, because they were underdogs to the Vikings, right? When they were going through the NFC field, they're underdogs to the Falcons because everybody thought they were going to lose with Foles. And so the Eagles are playing up this underdog thing. We're the underdogs. They were playing dreams and nightmares when they were coming out of the tunnel, right? This was a team that was really fired up emotionally because they were underdogs. And Brady got asked in the pre-Super Bowl pressers, you know, what's it like? You know, they're this whole underdog team. You guys are clearly the favorites. They're playing this up. And Brady said, you know, oh, there's no underdogs in Super Bowls. And I remember watching him be like, oh, come on, we absolutely are underdogs in the Super Bowl.
1: That's what he said against the Rams,
0: Thomas,
1: probably.
0: You know,
1: right?
0: Exactly. You won like 50 of these. We got Nick Foles over here. We are the underdogs in this. Like, come on. And so we were.
1: Do you think that's do you think that's misdirection from him, or that's just the way his mind works?
0: It's 100% the way his mind worked, but it pissed me off, and I'm sure it pissed off.
1: I'm glad you didn't take it personally.
0: And it pissed off, I'm sure, a bunch of the Eagles players, and they used it a little bit. Oh, no underdogs in the Super Bowl. You look at point spreads, you know what everybody was predicting. You know, everyone was predicting the Patriots to win. And so that Eagles team was bristling, right? They were spoiling for just, like, you know, fight and to kind of, like, you know, go toe for toe. And I think that culture, that feeling, is a lot of why you're sitting there with a fourth and goal at the end of the first half, and Nick Foles says, you want to run a trick play, and Doug's like, yeah, I mean, we're here, aren't we? You know, they had that kind of immunity that you're given by saying we have nothing really to lose here.
1: And we assume people know what we're talking about with Philly Special and all that, but in the moment, you know, as you're watching it, can you describe how it unfolded?
0: Yeah. Nick's in the gun. Trey Burton is on the left wing. I think it's Corey Clement, I think, is the back. Might have been Ajayi. But Nick walks up. Kill the play, and he goes to start talking to Lane, right tackle, Lane, and when they go to snap it, And the moment Nick starts going to talk to the right tackle, I'm like, oh, it's a trick play for sure. Because I just started covering the Eagles, and the thing that I did the most was like scheme and film and analysis. I just watched this offense so much, and that's just a very unnatural thing to be doing. And so you're looking at it going, man, trick play. They snap it to the back. I'm pretty sure it was Clement. Clement flips it to Burton. And again, my job is not, but I'm starting to cover the Eagles. I know Trey Burton was a high school quarterback. I know he went to Florida and threw the ball there. And so when Nick leaks out, I like with great certainty, I'm a touchdown. Like they've got it for sure. I didn't even think for a second, is that big gangly boy going to catch this football? I was just positive it was going to work. So Burton flips it to Nick Foles there in the back of the end zone and they score. But that was, I think that my
1: and the Patriots knew, you know, had no clue, right?
0: No, and I think obviously there
1: was it Matt Patricia still? Was he the defensive coordinator?
0: It was
1: at that time.
0: Yes, it was still Patricia at that time, because we were making fun of the fact that he had a pencil and he had a laminated sheet with his pencil. We were still clowning on that. He was about to get the Lions job.
1: Okay.
0: I think after this game, I'm pretty sure he then took the Lions head coaching job. So it was Patricia then. I mean, that was a loaded defense. It was Van Noy was still there, Trey Flowers. I think both the McCourties were still there. So they had guys on guys. But the point of a trick play is, you know, it's fourth and goal. The stadium is screaming. You've got 10,000 keys that you're reading as a defense. And all of a sudden something weird happens and it ends up a scramble drill. But I don't know. We had experience like what the NFC Championship game, the Eagles had gone against the Vikings and they beat them like 38-7. There was a little bit of an immortality going on where the moment I see a trick play, I'm like, oh, they're completing this for sure. You just felt like they couldn't miss. A lot of that team.
1: It's funny. I don't think I've watched that game since I was watching it live. Mm-hmm. But the thing that I remember most vividly was a sack of Brady.
0: Brandon Graham.
1: Right. So what was that again? That was kind of the coup de grace, wasn't it?
0: That was their winning this play, right? The Eagles were only up by 8, 41-33. There's still time left in the fourth quarter. We just watched these guys come back from 25 down against the Falcons a year ago. Nobody was writing anything in pen yet. And the Brandon Graham, who was a lifelong Eagle, he was a guy who had struggled on his rookie contract, and the Eagles, he was a first-round pick. The Eagles faithful had been frustrated with him, and they, you know, there's a lot of criticism. And Graham was one of those guys who did really well in Philly, because when he got booed and when the fans got frustrated with him, he would say, I get it. Like, I'm not delivering on what you thought for the 13th overall pick. He rounded into form there at the end of his rookie deal, got a lot better in the second contract. He was a tough guy who had endured a lot of Eagles criticism, and accordingly, once he started to perform, the embrace was as warm as kind of the frustration had been cold. So the like Brandon Graham was our guy. There were some, you know, new younger players on that defense, but Graham was the one that had been around for a while. So Graham sacks Brady there, punches the ball out, and that always lives in my head, because Shiel Kapadia, once of ESPN, he covered the Seahawks for us. He at the time was at the Athletic, I want to say, and he did Eagles coverage. And he predicted the game would end on a Brandon Graham strip sack of Tom Brady. And I'd listened to that show where he had done it.
1: Should have done that.
0: Exactly. And then he made the play. And so I just remember being like, oh my God, not only do we win it, someone told Shiel how we were going to win it. And so it felt very like, you know, a good bow on top of the game.
2: I know how to make slick look, but I have no idea how to make slick-looking social media stuff.
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2: 59.
3: Yep.
2: Yeah, I mean, technically Super Bowl 5, but 3 of your era, yes, as an adult in the business. 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
3: So now I'm at ESPN, and now I'm positive, like, all right, can't be an Eagles fan, right? You can be it for fun on,
2: Do you watch our air? There are people all over who are fans.
3: At this point, right, so when I was at the Ringer, it was, you're going to the Super Bowl, we need all this coverage, we need all these podcasts, because we were a small and a lean team. Here at ESPN, like, you're kind of clawing for every opportunity you get coverage-wise to do something for that game. And so I remember I was responsible for doing the live blog, right? Some scheme thoughts, some film thoughts of the game was going on, talk us through the tactics, what are you expecting for this game? I'd been at Radio Row, exactly. I was doing, a couple podcasts for Radio Row and a couple of other appearances, but it was like, you flying back home. I flew back on Friday from New Orleans, right? Which was a new experience for me. I was used to staying for the game, and now it's, you did your coverage, head home, and you can, do it from your laptop. And so I am sitting at home, and this is going to be in terms of my work, like the amount of effort I'm going to have to put in, it's a much reduced role than what I was used to at the Ringer, where I had to do all this coverage. But I was pretty okay with that because I got to go home and watch with my daughter, who had been born in May of 24. Yeah, May of 24, yep. And so she was going to turn one in a couple months. And I might not be an Eagles fan. My daughter's going to be an Eagles fan. My other daughter now is going to be an Eagles fan. Like that will be passed down. We live in Michigan. My wife's family's all Michigan. And she asked me once, she's not a sports fan at all. She said, are they going to be like Lions fans? Cause we live in Michigan. I said, you don't know what you're talking about. Like, absolutely. No, Lions fans.
2: Maybe when they get to a Super Bowl.
3: Right. They're going to be Eagles fans.
2: For the first time.
3: Eagles onesies have been purchased for them and cute little Eagles beanies, and they will wear them. And this is good. And so my first daughter was born. She was almost one. And I was just so excited to watch the game with my daughter. And then my wife told me.
2: How did she feel about it?
3: Well, my wife told me bedtime was 6:30 and that this game wasn't going to kick off till 6:40. And I said, like, it's the Super Bowl. The Eagles are in the Super Bowl. Again, my wife, not a sports fan at all. So just for her, like.
2: Yeah, I'm on your side, but I mean, she is like 9 months old.
3: Yes.
2: Like, I mean, what's she going to get out of?
3: The compromise we came to was, I said, so long as she is awake long enough, take a picture wearing her Eagles onesie with the TV, her watching the Eagles game,
2: okay,
3: with dad, then, okay, whatever. So I have a picture of me holding her kickoff. They haven't even kicked the ball off yet. They're just lined up for kickoff.
2: You're
3: right?
2: Getting 6:40 and 6:41. She better be in bed.
3: Exactly. So my wife took the picture, tossed me the phone, said, give me the baby. And so Lydia went upstairs to go to sleep. And I said, okay, that I appreciate it. Thank you. That was very nice of you. Okay, good. And so I'm now like, all right, I'm in place for, I expect to be a big and difficult game. Eagles and Chiefs just played 2 years ago, 38-35, slobber knocker back and forth. Yeah. And instead, by quarter three, I'm like slouched on the couch. I have nothing interesting to write about because, I mean, it was good night from snap one. What a great game it would have been to watch if you were a one-year-old Eagles fan, to watch just a dominant Super Bowl performance.
2: But alas. Eagles fan. I don't know. I'm like, can you be a fan?
3: So here's
2: at one.
3: As the fact that my Eagles fan youth, my year one, year two, year three of Eagles fans were watching us lose those NFC championship games. Mm-hmm. In my head, I was like, I will give my daughter that which I never had, which she'll be immediately born into a Super Bowl championship team. She'll never have to wear what I wore around my neck in elementary school, arguing with Nick Fleming about the Giants and the Eagles and this, that, and the other thing. Like, she will be born the first, year that she exists will be a Super Bowl Eagles year, and she will always be able to claim, I'm an Eagles fan. We've won a championship. It was the year I was born. How cool is that? She was asleep for the whole game. But she still can claim that, which I take great pride and happiness in.

0: challenge from Nelson.
1: Let's see what the ref has to say.
2: Is that a red card?
3: It's like a red card, John.
2: Is that Carvana?
3: Yeah, that's Carvana.
4: Nice turf.
5: Sorry about that, buddy.
3: Oh, no, no,
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21: You know, knowing what those moments have meant to you with these Super Bowl games, these actual Super Bowls, mm-hmm. and what, you know, they meant to those who came before you, you know, whether it's Super Bowl 15, which Philly lost to Oakland, mm-hmm. Or Super Bowl 39 when you were a kid and you have, you know, those memories of as well, when they lost to New England, that game. How do you think it feels to be an NFL fan of one of those franchises, Detroit, Cleveland, mm-hmm. Jacksonville, that's never been there?
22: Yeah. There's a very classic meme is what it is, the last like 10 years of the internet, of just a guy with a pickaxe just chipping his way through dirt, and there's just a big pile of diamonds at the end of the dirt, and he can't see it because he's chipping away with the pickaxe. And there's one guy who's digging, and there's another guy who's turned away from digging. He's walking away dejected, and there's just a very thin wall of dirt between him and the diamonds, and he has no idea. That's fandom of a team that hasn't won a Super Bowl. As you just so long as you can convince yourself you're the first guy, you can just keep chipping and chipping. Like, I promise you it's somewhere. And you just stop yourself from becoming the second guy who says, all right, forget this. Like, it isn't worth all the emotional investment. That's what it is to be the fan of a team that has never won one. And I only own part of that, right? I became an Eagles fan. It's not like I inherited it. As many, like, you know, I think about those Bills fans who inherited from their fathers and their mothers the four straight Super Bowl appearances. I didn't inherit it that way. But I lived the NFC Championship losses. I lived the Andy Reid era and the certainty that he just wouldn't be enough for whatever reason. And going through those years is just chipping away at the dirt, chipping away at the dirt. And you don't know if you're a mile away or an inch away. But at some point, there's going to be a ring. There's going to be a newspaper headline. There's going to be a Lombardi trophy, right? They lift it up with the confetti falling.
21: Maybe.
22: Yeah. And you... No, there will be. There will be. And you just have to keep chipping away. And to me, that is reflective of the way that players and coaches participate in the Super Bowl chase, is that you just try to do everything right. You try to keep belief as high as possible. You acknowledge that sometimes you're not going to get it because the NFL is a brutal sport. There's only one champion. We play best of one series in the playoffs. It's so hard to be the best team. So you just put yourself in the right position. You chip, chip, chip, chip, chip. And then at some point, the stars align. That's what it is for players and teams and coaches. That's what it is for fans too.
21: Terrific.
22: Thanks.
21: Thank you so much, Ben.
22: Appreciate it.
21: Really appreciate it. Great talking to you. Thank you for watching. Thank you for listening. Join us again next week for another edition of The Biggest Game as we barrel towards ESPN's first ever Super Bowl, Super Bowl 61. Valentine's Day, 2027.
0: Pardon the interruption, but I'm Mike Wilbon. It's Nothing to Fear Day, Tony. So what are you scared of?
1: I'm Tony Kornheiser. Snakes, spiders, going back to prison.
0: Ooh! Was that an ankle bracelet? Is that what that was? One of those home stay-at-home monitors? You, huh? Is that what
1: that
0: was?
1: That's a funny line. I didn't like that line. That's a funny line. Welcome to PTI, boys and girls. In today's episode, the Golden Knights sweep the Avalanche, the Cubs losing streak hits 10, and Reggie Miller joins us for 5 good minutes. But we begin today with the Oklahoma City Thunder scoring 45 more points in Game 5 than they did in Game 4 and convincingly beating the San Antonio Spurs 127-114. So the Thunder pushed the Spurs now to the brink of elimination. Victor Wembanyama had his worst shooting game of the playoffs, hitting only 4 of 15 shots. After the game, Spurs coach Mitch Johnson laid this on Wembanyama, saying, quote, he's got to take more than 15 shots. Even with the 12 free throws, he's going to have to score more than 20 points for sure, unquote. Wilbon, was the key here what the Thunder did or what Wembanyama failed to do?
4: What the Thunder did, because that really also dictated what Wembanyama failed to do. I mean, OKC played last night like a championship was on the line, because it was. And Shai Gilgeous-Alexander did not have an efficient night shooting. I think he was 7-for-19. But he did offensively what he needed to do. Also got his teammates involved, had a nice, you know, either assist or, as we say, the hockey assist. And so Shai Gilgeous-Alexander understood the moment and played like an MVP. And that defense with Hartenstein in the middle of it this time, Chet had a nice first half. Hartenstein had a nice game. And that tag team did a number on Wembanyama, who looks ground down. I don't want to say tired. I want to say ground down. I want to credit OKC with being all over him. That's what you have to do with a truly great player. And they'll have to San Antonio figure it out in the next, 36 hours here, how to get him those 35 points and 22 or 24 shots, maybe even more than that. But I'm giving the credit to OKC.
1: Yeah, I'm going to agree with that. I mean, I sat on the show yesterday and I said that I thought Oklahoma City was going to win. You know, I didn't expect Wembanyama to be so ineffective, but I expect him to be much better in Game 6, and I actually think they're going to win.
4: Agreed.
1: San Antonio will win in Game 6. I mean, this is what happened. In Game 4, Oklahoma City was terrible. They scored 82 points. That's ridiculously bad. And they come back and they have a big game, and that's, Mike, you'll agree, that's what champions are supposed to do. That's the squad that they have. They held Wembanyama down. I will say, we'll register one disappointment with Wembanyama, that he ducked the media at the end of the game. You want to be the face of the league. You got to be out there, win or lose. But what they did him, they were physical with him in their game plan. They pushed him out of the paint. They out-rebounded him by miles. Those two guys, right, the two guys in the center, Hartenstein and why am I blanking on
4: and
1: the
4: Chet,
1: name?
4: Holmgren. And Chet. Chet.
1: Yeah, on Holmgren. Yeah, but and by the way, San Antonio failed to support him in any other way. If Dylan Harper has 5 points and De'Aaron Fox has 9 points, you're not going to win that game.
4: No.
1: So and the other team, when they put Caruso, McCain got 20, and when they put Caruso out there, he steals the ball all the time. This is one number, and I'll get out of here. When Caruso is out there in this series, they are plus 45 Oklahoma City. When he's on the bench, they're minus 37.
4: If OKC wins, Caruso, as of right now, is the MVP of that series. Let's move to the Stanley Cup playoffs. The Golden Knights swept out the Avalanche last night in a series result not many saw coming. Colorado had finished first in points in the regular season, while Vegas tied for 12th. Tone, is the headline here Vegas' accomplishment or Colorado's collapse?
1: It's the same question that we just did. The headline here is Vegas' accomplishment, because if you dwell on Colorado's failure, you are impugning what Las Vegas has done. I mean, come on. Colorado comes into this game. They're the number one seed. They win the President's Trophy. They win 55 games in a regular season, and Vegas wins 39. They score 121 points in a regular season. Vegas has 95. So if there's going to be a sweep, it's going the other way. This is why I'm supportive of what Vegas did, and I'm not just going to excoriate Colorado here. Last night, Vegas held Colorado in a period between the second and third periods, 25 minutes without a shot on goal. They
4: They limited their gold production from 4.1 on the previous two series to 1.75 in this. I understand some of their guys were hurt. They're great players. McCarr and McKinnon, I understand that. But what Vegas did since Tortorella got there, come on.
2: Yeah, Tortorella.
4: Since Tortorella got there, they're 19-4-1. That's why I want to give them the credit. The collapse of Colorado, it's not like they were on the side of the road and somebody stuck a pin in them. Vegas beat them.
2: Vegas did beat them, Tony. You mentioned Torts. And that, so I was here in New York doing the morning shows. Shout out to Greeny and Stephen A. And I had access to Kevin Weeks and P.K. Subban before the series started, both those guys. And they both thought that Vegas could win this series and would win defensively. What you talked about, being able to clog the middle of the ice. But they also did think that McCarr and McKinnon, either absence or being diminished, was going to hurt Colorado a lot. And it did. You can't overlook it.
4: It did.
2: I'm not going to say it's the number one reason. But that defense that Torts threw out there and his ability to blanket Colorado, whoever was on the ice, you got to give them credit. But I wish I'd seen the series with McCarr and McKinnon healthy and able to score like they did in the previous series. Would have liked to have seen that.
4: I understand that. I'm just saying that they, and by the way, you don't want to win the President's Trophy. Because the last team that won the President's Trophy and then won the Cup is the Blackhawks in 2013.
2: Yeah.
4: You know, and Tortorella's done this before. He eliminated Tampa Bay, which won the President's Trophy in 2019, swept them when he was coaching Columbus. Torts does this. Let's move to baseball. And the team you love the most, your Chicago Cubs. At the moment, they stink. Earlier in the season, they had two 10-game winning streaks. Last night, they lost their 10th game in a row. This one at Pittsburgh. The Cubs are now only the second team in the last 65 years to have such winning and losing streaks in the same season. The other, 2017 Dodgers. Wilbon, which is the truer version of your Cubs, the winning streaks or this losing streak?
2: We have no idea, Tony. And I told you on your podcast, and we spoke to her briefly on this show, but I told you on your podcast 2 weeks ago, I feared the Cubs were going to lose 15 out of 20. And you said, what are you talking about? They just won 19 out of 22. Because, Tony, when you lose all your pitchers to injury, and I'm going to list a few, when you lose them all to injury like that, you can't. It's not sustainable to keep winning. And so I was terrified. I didn't even want to watch when we were winning because I knew this was coming. And if you look at the Cubs injury report, you've got on it Cade Horton and Justin Steele. Aces, both of them. Cade Horton should have been Rookie of the Year last year. You got Matthew Boyd, the best starter on the team all of last year. You got Cabrera, the guy they brought in to be, I don't know, a second or third starter this year, Porter Hodge. That's just part of it, and that's just the pitchers. We have no arms, Tone, and the hitting has gone south. Even a guy like Bregman, who you bring in and you count on, we can't do any of it. We can't get out of our own way, and I'm terrified as to what may happen over the next 10 games.
4: I will just say this. I will say that you're in a very tough division. Every team is above 500 in that division, the only division like that in baseball. And five of these 10 losses are in division to Pittsburgh and Milwaukee. And Milwaukee basically owns you. But the batting average in this 10-game losing streak with runners in scoring position is terrible. It's 9-73. It's a 123 batting average. So I can't help you with the Cubs. Can I mention the Nats? I know the Nats lost today. But the Nats had won four games in a row against division leaders on the road, two in Atlanta and two in Cleveland. The Nats have been terrible for a long time, much worse than the Cubs. The most wins they've had in the last 5 years in one season is 71. Their average season is 65-97. And right now they're one game above 500. And they haven't been that way in years and years. They have a general manager who's 36 and a manager who's 33. It's like the children's crusade. And they've scored more runs, Mike, than any team in baseball. And going into today's game, 304 runs.
2: They're not pathetic even in the Dodgers.
4: No, they're fun to watch, and it appears that their hitting coach is Babe Ruth. Let's take a break. Coming up, we will ask Reggie Miller how he explains Victor Wembanyama's performance last night.
2: We'll also ask him why he thinks the Knickerbockers should be favored in the finals, no matter who they play. Yeah, we got problems. You have no arms when all of your arms are in sick bay, and those are considerable pitchers. Yeah. Those guys,
4: but if
2: together
4: they,
2: with Shota,
4: if they come
2: in
4: back.
2: The
1: This happened last year to the Dodgers, and then they came back in the playoffs of the World Series, and they won.
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29: Music's always been a part of my life. I love music. Like a song always kind of brings you back.
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29: 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Nice. Little moments with your family, little moments with your friends. 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
28: Reggie.
1: Else than we used to, which is good. Let's start with this. You were there for the game. How do you explain Victor Wembanyama's performance last night?
33: You know, Jamal and I, we talked about this all night. In games 1 and 4, those were the Wimby games, monster games. Why? Because he established himself in the paint. The guy's 7'3", 7'4". When he gets into the paint, I don't care who you are. It's not necessarily him always scoring, but they collapse the defense, and then that's when he can find his shooters, and everyone gets in. For him not to take a shot, his first shot came at 3:15 in that first quarter. That is not establishing your main guy. If they can establish him, really him establishing himself, number one in the paint, but he's got to make sure that he touches the basketball and he's aggressive early, because to me, that sets the tone for this young Spurs team.
2: Let's go to the tone setter for OKC for a second. Reggie, there's so much noise around SGA, and should he be getting to the foul line as much as he is? You said to people, hey, ease up a little bit on SGA getting to the foul line. Tell us why.
33: Because, look, coming from a small market, I understand what people are talking about. Is there a conspiracy there? Is he gets to the line too much? Look, people, you guys need to stop, because he's not out there blowing the whistle on himself. First of all, he's playing the game of basketball, and he's playing within the rules. I know people don't like to hear that. I know this goes back to Doris Burke and Free Throw Merchant and people saying he's flopping all over the place. Are there some missed calls? Absolutely. But that goes across the board for everyone. I think, and I said this on air, this is not a guy that's getting up complaining and is always in the official's face. Three technicals all season long. Nine technicals for his whole career. So it's not like he's complaining, give me the, he's not doing that. And I just think people need to pause a little bit, and they're saying that the game is unwatchable and all. He goes to the free throw line. He went to the line last night. I believe he was 16 and 17. But if you go back through the first four games, 9 in game one, 7 in game two, 12 in game three, and only 6 in game four. So he was below his average before last night. And if you look at some of the fouls last night, and granted, the Spurs, they do like to play aggressive, but some of them were just ticky-tack, dumb fouls. And if you talk to Mitch Johnson, that was their problem after game three. He admitted it. SGA put them in bad position with the up fake. They leave their feet. Those are fouls, people. So people just need to calm down. Calm down on the officials. It's not SGA. SGA is doing what he does. This guy drives every single time. It's not like he was me out on the perimeter just casting threes. He's putting pressure on the defense, gentlemen.
2: I'm playing this clip for my son tonight. We've been fighting about this all series. Reggie, why and how has Caruso been so effective and even larger than his normal role offensively? What are you seeing there?
33: Talk about a guy who reads the temperature of a room. You know, we had a chance, and we've been up and close with Alex, and he's like, look, I read the temperature of the game. Does my team need scoring? Do they need defense? Do they need a ball hawk? I read the landscape of how the starters start their ball game, and it's my job to come in and adapt. I told people this last year, because I had a chance to watch all those finals games up close with my beloved Pacers in them. SGA, the finals MVP, yes, he was great. J-Dub, that 40-point masterpiece he had in game four, that was great. But the reason why the Thunder wanted Chip last year was Alex Caruso. He was so consistent in all seven games. He was the disruptor. He did everything and at a timely manner for the Thunder to win. That's why he's a two-time champion. He's one of those guys that you hate to play against, but you love having on your team. He just understands how to play the game of basketball and plays within the team structure.
1: I'm going to shift gears a little bit to your career. As great a player as you were, people outside of Indiana, remember you most with going against the Knicks. I was at that game where you scored, 8 or 10 points in 3 seconds. I mean, I know you and Spike Lee. I saw the choke sign. I saw all of that. Last night, you went on TV and you said that the Knicks would be favored over whichever team comes out of the West. This we like to call the anti-Wilbon position. But just tell me the truth. In your heart of hearts, don't you hate the Knicks? Don't you?
33: Hate the Knicks. Hate is a very strong... Look, people think I love the players. I love the organization. It's the fan base at times makes me scratch my head.
2: Amen.
33: But as an organization,
2: amen.
33: I absolutely love runs. I love heart. Those guys, the way they play, the way they carry themselves, it's all about business. And what I meant by them be, they won't be the betting favorite. Obviously, that would be the Spurs or the Thunder. They will be the betting favorite, either one of those teams. But the sentimental people, I think, are pulling for the Knicks because it's been a bazillion years since they've gotten to the finals. All of New York is all on board. That's what I was trying to say last night. So and the way they are playing right now, 11 in a row, they are so connected at both ends of the floor. That's why I think they would be favored, not in the betting aspect of it, but in terms of winning a series because of how well they are connected. And by the way, Tony, I did see you at that game. I saw the back of your head as you were walking up thinking the game was over. And I was like, bye, Tony.
1: I don't know. Was it?
4: I love it.
1: You know, as time goes on, it becomes 15 points in 1 second. But I was there for it. Reggie, it's a pleasure to have you. Thanks so much.
4: Great,
1: Reggie.
4: Thanks, man. Appreciate
33: you guys. Appreciate you guys.
1: Yeah. You can catch more Reggie tomorrow night on Game 6 of Thunder Spurs on NBC and Peacock. We're going to take one last break still to come. Did Avner Uribe go too far with his celebration last night?
4: And Novak Djokovic tries to keep it going in Paris. It's great to have Reggie. Just great.
1: He is in the minds of Knicks fans. He's one of the top three or four players of all time. Of all time.
4: Yes.
1: Because of the back
4: clutch,
1: and forth.
4: Baby.
1: And because of this. It was great.
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12: Happy time, people. Happy 29th birthday, Daniel Jones. The somewhat maligned quarterback had a complete change of direction in his career when he went to Indianapolis last season. Jones had failed with the Giants and sat on the bench in Minnesota. There was no reason to believe the former sixth overall pick out of Duke would reverse his trajectory. But Jones had an 8-5 record as a starter in Indy, completed 68% of his passes for 3,101 yards, 19 touchdowns and 8 interceptions before tearing his Achilles against Jacksonville in December. The Colts had enough confidence in Jones after seeing his 7-1 start there to sign him to a 2-year, $88 million deal this past March. Jones is expected to be ready for the start of the upcoming season.
13: Tone, is there a Sam Darnold story awaiting us in Indianapolis with Daniel Jones? People do come back from this injury now in ways they simply did not, you know, 20 years ago or beyond. So good luck to him. It'll be interesting to see if he can find that form he had early last season.
12: Happy anniversary, Lenny Randle. This is posthumous, but on this day 45 years ago, the Seattle third baseman got down on his hands and knees and attempted to blow an infield hit by Kansas City's Amos Otis into foul territory. After initially ruling it a foul ball, umpire Larry McCoy was persuaded by Royals manager Jim Frey to award Otis first base on the grounds that Randle had interfered with the ball's path. Kansas City went on to win 8-5. Randle spent 12 years in the majors, originally coming up with the old Washington Senators, then 5 years in Texas, and shorter stints with the Mets, Yankees, your Cubs, and Mariners. Randle was a lifetime 257 hitter.
13: Tony, don't you think that should have remained a foul ball? I love Jim Frey. He should not have been able to convince anybody of anything. He didn't. It could have been a gust of wind for all we knew. Come on now.
12: Could have been. Great video.
13: Could have been.
12: Happy trails to Abner Uribe's sense of decorum. The Brewers reliever got Alec Burleson of the Cardinals on a called third strike to end the eighth last night and celebrated with a triple crotch chop. Awkwardness ensued as everyone then had to wait for the Cardinals' challenge to play out. The call was upheld and the Brewers won the game, but afterward, Milwaukee manager Pat Murphy said, quote, "I love the kid, but that's unacceptable. I was embarrassed by it. Why are we doing it? It's a 6-0 game. What are we doing there?" Unquote. Uribe indicated that he was reacting to Cardinals manager Oliver Marmol threatening to throw at the Brewers.
13: Man, I mean, I was told this is a wrestling thing. Originally, that's like the original source of it. Maybe I could just go right outside the door here and ask Cody Rhodes about it. He's here in the studio in New York, Tony.
12: I like the way Murphy reacted. I do. I think he's right about this. Let's go to the big finish. Joe Mazzulla of the Celtics is the NBA Coach of the Year. Does that make sense to you?
13: It can make sense. I voted for J.B. Bickerstaff, but the Celtics is a regular season award, people. Got to understand that. Novak Djokovic is into the third round, but second-seeded Elena Rybakina is out in Paris. Bigger deal.
12: The bigger deal is Djokovic. Everything he does at this age is a bigger deal. Georgia coach Kirby Smart suggested that the SEC could look at going it alone in football. Your thoughts?
13: That's not going to happen. The SEC and the Big Ten are having a turf war. They both need each other. At least for now, they do. Shohei is on the mound tonight against the Rockies. What do you expect?
12: He got hit by a pitch yesterday and had some soreness in his wrist. So I don't know how long he'll go. I'll say 5 innings, 2 earned, 6 strikeouts. Last one, Hurricanes, Canadiens. Game 4 tonight. Who you got?
13: I don't know who I have. I know who I want. I want to see the Canadiens win, even this series at 2. And let's have a long, tense series. We already had a sweep on the western side. We need a long series in the east.
12: We're out of time. We'll try to do better the next time. I'm Tony Kornheiser.
13: I'm Mike Wilbon. Same time tomorrow, knuckleheads. And now, your sports center.
12: Stop raining in Washington. Stop raining.
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14: This series has given us everything.
15: This is where rivalries are built. They respect each other, but they don't like each other, nor should they.
14: This is basketball at the highest level. It's inside to Wimby.
15: Isn't that what you want, the heavyweight fight, Rand?
16: Oh, yeah.
14: Took him deep. And Gilgeous Alexander hits his second field goal. McCain and his arm. Oh! Fox his arm, and he scored anyway. Caruso, corner. Inside, SGA sneaks his way. Game number 5 to the Thunder. One win from a return to the finals.
17: Mike Tirico said it. The Oklahoma City Thunder, Danny Shanae, they are one win away from a second consecutive NBA Finals berth. And here is how they got it done here in Game 5. Keldon Johnson, I'm not sure what exactly he was saying to Victor.
18: You that do.
17: It didn't. Though,
18: I know, it didn't really transform.
19: Resonate.
18: Just one day.
17: Both stars actually struggled to start this game. Shea, he struggled early, just 1 for 5 in the first quarter. But the difference maker is that everyone else combined for 9 of 15 for OKC here. And then they really limited Victor Wembanyama, Shanae.
18: Yeah, Victor Wembanyama, anytime he's shooting from 3 and missing, you're going to actually breathe a sigh of relief if you're the Oklahoma City Thunder. Look at how well they did. I know it was an off night for him, but it was just tough to see him miss his bunnies.
17: Yeah, and Mark Daigneault, despite many of us, I'll include myself in that us, saying, is this Hartenstein series? Stuck with him, and he was impactful. Here, though, Shea drops Victor.
18: Put it roll.
19: Shooter's bounce.
17: Let me see. Yo, tootsie,
18: yeah,
17: roll.
18: Yeah, I think shooter's bounce is better than
19: shooter's bounce.
17: SGA, he rebounded with 12 points in the second frame here. So to the third we go. Jared McCain started this game, only had 2 points in the first half. He had 18 of his 20 in the second.
19: Strong little guy right there. Strong little man. He's not little. He's like 6'5".
18: Yeah,
19: everybody forgets he's 6'5".
17: Hits the step back here. Now, Wemby immediately signaled for everyone to get together and chat. Here's De'Aaron Fox on what Victor said.
20: We don't want our season to end this week. So, obviously, getting down, you don't want to get down. But when we got down, we had to be willing to fight back because, you know, we could lose today and then, you know, lose in 2 days and your season's over.
17: It ain't done yet, but they did take one step closer to their season ending here. The Spurs defense.
18: Some holes there. Anytime SGA can go north and south with no resistance and finish with a signature layup and one sun, it's not a good sign for the Spurs.
17: So this got a lot of attention in the Ethernet, which appears that Wemby said something to both Mason Plumlee and Bismack Biyombo here, and then a hard foul there on Jared McCain, Danny.
19: Yeah, I don't. You know, people are going to read deep into everything. I don't think they're going to read
17: that is
19: basketball.
17: True. That is
19: right?
17: Very true.
19: And they call this foul here. This is a block shot. If Danny Green goes on the lane and gets his floater smacked to the other side, guess what they're doing?
17: You know what's
19: it's a playoff.
17: Talk about in the third person. OKC wins this one 127-114, and now they lead the series 3-2 here. So SGA, he recorded his 24th playoff game with at least 30 points and 5 assists with Oklahoma City. By the way, that does tie Russell Westbrook for the most of those types of games in team history. But today, it wasn't really a pretty 30-point night for SGA here.
18: It wasn't.
17: He talked about his teammates' impact and specifically what Chet Holmgren was able to do in this all-important Game 5.
21: I don't ever worry about Chet just because I know, like, how much he loves the game, how much he cares, and how much he works. Like, he'll figure it out no matter what it looks like. Like, he'll get to it, and I'd bet on Chet 10 times out of 10, and he proved why I would bet on him tonight. I always say, like, we're a team out there. Like, we don't get this far.